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1: 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Coming up is the New York Times, followed at 9 o'clock by the rebroadcast of the Metro Business section of the Richmond Times-Dispatch. 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
2: Hello, this is Jean at the Talking Information Center, reading the New York Times for Thursday, September 10, 2026. Dueling court rulings leave Missouri's congressional races in chaos, by Anne E. Marimo and Mitch Smith. Conflicting court orders issued on the same day threw the congressional elections in Missouri into chaos on Tuesday, 2 months before an election in which a handful of races could decide control of the House. First, Justice Brett M. Kavanaugh denied a request from Missouri officials to use a congressional map in November that was redrawn to give Republicans an edge in the midterm elections. Soon after, a district court judge in Missouri ruled the other way, ordering the state to rely on that map, which had been used in last month's primary election. Taken together, the dueling court orders left Missouri where it began, with no agreement about which congressional map should be in effect in November and no immediate route to resolving that question. Missouri's Republican Attorney General and Governor quickly said that the state intended to use the redrawn map that favors Republicans. Their opponents immediately appealed to the U.S. Court of Appeals for the Eighth Circuit and said they would also appeal to Justice Kavanaugh, meaning the issue will be resolved only after additional legal twists. Early Tuesday evening, it seemed Missouri Democrats had prevailed in a year-long fight to preserve a House seat they hold in the Kansas City area. Justice Kavanaugh deferred to Missouri's Supreme Court, which last week blocked the use of the new map. The state court had found that voters should first have an opportunity to vote on the new district boundaries in a statewide referendum. Justice Kavanaugh oversees emergency requests from Missouri and acted on his own without referring the matter to the full court. He did not provide any reasoning, as is often the case when the court responds to emergency filings. But soon after Justice Kavanaugh acted, word spread that Stephen R. Clark, the chief federal judge in St. Louis, had separately ordered the state to use the map that Missouri Republicans drew last year at President Trump's request in an attempt to flip a seat in Kansas City. That ruling came in a different legal case brought by a Republican congressman who was running for re-election and a GOP candidate who won the primary under the new district lines. The Secretary of State, Denny Hoskins, a Republican, said the federal district court ruling halts a full-on constitutional crisis. Representative Emanuel Cleaver II, a Democrat whose seat was targeted in the remapping, praised Justice Kavanaugh's order in a statement and said he was confident that the decision of the U.S. Supreme Court would prevail. "I believe Missourians will reject this politically motivated attempt to redraw congressional districts in the middle of the decade," said Mr. Cleaver, a former mayor of Kansas City who is seeking a 12th term in Congress. What happens next still seemed unclear on Tuesday night. The decision from Judge Clark, who, like Justice Kavanaugh, was appointed to the bench by Mr. Trump, was based in part on concerns that using a different map for the general election would wreak havoc on the fairness and orderliness of the congressional election. He wrote that he was concerned a new map would lead to widespread voter confusion. The state's emergency request had thrust the Supreme Court into the middle of another election year legal battle in a heated campaign season, where control of the House could come down to a handful of seats. But Justice Kavanaugh refused to intervene on Tuesday, leaving in place a unanimous ruling from Missouri's highest court on

state law, suggesting he did not think there was a federal issue that warranted Supreme Court action. Missouri's Attorney General, Catherine Hanaway, a Republican, had asked the U.S. Supreme Court to act quickly and allow use of the new map, given a state-imposed September 8 deadline for altering its general election ballot. She noted that 1.2 million Missouri residents had voted in the August primary using the new map. The state court threw those votes into the dustbin, she said, by requiring the winners to run in different congressional districts. In her filing, the attorney general said Missouri planned to comply with one aspect of the state court ruling and proceed with a November referendum on the new map. But she argued that the state should continue with the map used for the primary until that referendum is held. The only question, she wrote, is whether the group of challengers who sued, led by Richard Van Glan, executive director of the advocacy group People Not Politicians Missouri, can void a congressional map before he gets his vote. The new map was drawn outside the usual redistricting cycle at Mr. Trump's request as part of an effort to improve the Republican Party's chances of holding the House in the 2026 midterms. The redrawn Missouri map, adopted by the state legislature in September 2025, divided the core of Kansas City, Missouri, the state's largest city, into several districts in an attempt to unseat Mr. Cleaver, one of two Democrats in the state's congressional delegation. The new map did not significantly alter the partisan makeup of the other Democratic-held district, which is in the St. Louis area. Democrats and state residents opposed to the boundaries last year collected hundreds of thousands of signatures seeking a referendum on the issue. But Mr. Hoskins, the Secretary of State, said he did not believe that redistricting could legally be subject to a voter referendum, and he declined to add it to November's ballot. Lawyers for Mr. Van Glan told the justices in a filing on Monday that Mr. Hoskins had waited until the last possible day to object to the referendum, doing so only after implementing the new map for the August primary. The state's predicament, they said, was a timing problem of his own making. Missouri's Constitution has long granted citizens the power to override congressional redistricting legislation through a statewide vote, according to referendum proponents. Last December, Mr. Van Glan and People Not Politicians submitted 691 boxes of referendum petitions to the secretary, containing more than 300,000 signatures, more than twice the required number. This court cannot and should not reward the secretary's scheme to outsmart Missouri's voters, Missouri law, and Missouri Supreme Court by granting the state's emergency request, Mr. Van Glan's lawyers said in a Monday filing. In its ruling last week, the Missouri Supreme Court's seven judges agreed that a referendum on the new district lines had been improperly denied a spot on the November ballot, and that the redrawn map should have been paused until voters weighed in. The redrawn map did not go into effect and will not go into effect unless and until approved by the voters. Judge Ginger K. Gooch, who was appointed by a Republican governor, wrote in the opinion. The prior map, she added, remains in full force and effect for the November 2026 general election. Trump's ability to channel voter concerns is tested as Republicans gather in Dallas. By Maggie Haberman. President Trump is poised to become far more visible outside of the White House than he has been for most of his term, starting with a Republican midterms convention in Texas and continuing with travel to boost candidates, according to his aides. If the president expands his domestic travel after the two-day mini-convention in Dallas that begins on Wednesday, it will be a test of whether he still has the ability to connect to the concerns of voters, something that helped him win the 2016 and 2024 presidential elections. Mr. Trump's ability to harness voter anger over an eroded manufacturing base or a lack of accountability after the 2008 fiscal crisis
or the toll of the so-called forever wars in the Middle East after the September 11 terrorist attacks was part of how he was able to succeed. He loved the adulation he got at rallies in his 2016 campaign in particular, and threw himself into them again in the final stretch of the 2024 race that began against President Joseph R. Biden Jr. and ended up with Vice President Kamala Harris as the Democratic nominee. But early in 2025, Mr. Trump made clear to several advisors that he did not want to keep holding rallies. The campaign portion of his political career was over, he suggested, as he settled back into the West Wing and worked day by day to remake it in a hue of gold. His domestic travel in 2026 has included roughly 24 events that were strictly about policy or a particular activity his administration has worked on. Some of those trips were tacked on to visits he was making to Florida or Sterling, Virginia, or Bedminster, New Jersey, to be at his private clubs and play golf. And so Mr. Trump has been living an unusually isolated existence, with an extremely small group of advisors and officials helping him arrive at decisions, and a small group of aides providing him with constant positive feedback. That information ecosystem tends to override what the president absorbs from polling and focus groups conducted by his own team, reactions that show voters frustrated by ongoing inflation, a spike in gas prices after a war he helped start in Iran, and a mistrust among some who cast ballots for him over how he handled the release of investigative material related to the sex offender Jeffrey Epstein. Since earlier this year, the president's advisors have been forecasting a more aggressive schedule that will take him out into the country every week. They have assured reporters that it will finally come to pass after this week. When Mr. Trump has made appearances outside the White House, his scripts tend to stay the same, regardless of the event or the setting. He rails against the fake news, casts his memory back to the 2016 campaign, and talks about hoaxes he claims have been perpetrated against him. And Mr. Trump seems to be making a similar case about the economy that Mr. Biden did in 2024, essentially insisting the economy is doing well, even though voters are not feeling it in their daily lives. Mr. Trump has repeatedly mocked the word affordability as a contrivance by Democrats made up to attack him. That mockery has been less present in the past 2 weeks, as the midterms drawing near appears to have gotten his attention. Still, Republicans have expressed frustration that Mr. Trump has only begun to dole out portions of the nearly $1 billion he says his Political Action Committee has raised to help them in their races. Now, the goal for Republicans is to win in a cycle in which the president has given them no room to separate from him, and in which they hope he can push his party's base to match the Democrats' energy and to appeal to the voters who have only turned out during his presidential elections to do so again. His cabinet members are expected to attend the convention in large numbers and to spread out across the country in key states in the coming weeks. The name of the game is turnout, said Natalie Baldessari, a spokeswoman for the Republican National Committee. Olivia Wales, a White House spokeswoman, described Mr. Trump as the unequivocal leader and unmatched motivator for the Republican Party who is committed to maintaining Republican majorities in Congress, and said he will draw a sharp contrast between his common sense agenda and what she called radical Democrats in Congress. Much of the 2026 playing field is on states and districts where Trump won, said Jim Hobart, a Republican pollster with Public Opinion Strategies, pointing to states like Iowa and Ohio, both of which Mr. Trump has won by double digits. That means candidates are likely to welcome Trump's presence on the trail as they work to turn out Trump 2024 voters in a midterm election, he added. Liam Donovan, a Republican strategist and former National Republican Senatorial Committee aide, said that every GOP candidate will be tied to Mr. Trump and that running away from him plays into an asymmetry that only benefits Dems. The challenge for the GOP is capitalizing on his appeal among voters
they can't otherwise access, he said. Costly conflicts with Canada and Iran loom over Trump's midterm pitch. By Tony Rahm. President Trump plunged the United States even deeper into a series of costly global conflicts this week, creating new economic hazards that have rattled financial markets, risked another rise in prices, and unnerved some Republicans ahead of the 2026 election. On a day when Mr. Trump was set to rally GOP voters ahead of the approaching midterms, the consequences of the president's agenda were on full display. A trade war he initiated with Canada appeared headed toward another escalation, while a new outbreak of fighting in Iran sent oil prices above $100 per barrel for the first time since July. Both developments threaten to unleash even higher costs on American families and businesses, which have already been stung by years of unchecked inflation that Mr. Trump has pledged to tame. The president's attacks on Canada and his new bid this week to block some of its exports to the United States altogether risked damage to American states and domestic industries that rely heavily on commerce across the border. And his ongoing war with Iran contributed to another spike in gas prices, with the average cost of a gallon of gas topping $4.22 nationally on Wednesday. The fallout has complicated Mr. Trump's task to convince a restive electorate that the nation is on the right track, almost 2 years since voters sent him back to the White House in the hopes that he would improve their finances. While the economy once might have served as Mr. Trump's source of political strength, it has recently become his greatest liability, one that may jeopardize Republicans' continued hold on the House and Senate in November. The changing political winds prompted even some members of Mr. Trump's own party to try to distance themselves from the White House this week. As the president doubled down on his trade war with Canada, for example, Senator Susan Collins of Maine voiced her objections. A vulnerable candidate in a tough re-election fight this November, she pushed the Trump administration behind the scenes to relax a set of duties on road salt and other products that could hurt her state most. Mr. Trump did indeed reduce some of those tariffs late Tuesday, but he also moved simultaneously to ban a subset of imports from Canada, a drastic step that could provoke further retaliation from Ottawa. That led Ms. Collins to express renewed concern that the trade war between the two countries could lead to higher costs for Maine families and uncertainty for businesses, as she urged the administration in a statement to de-escalate this conflict. The mounting uncertainty exacted a toll on financial markets, where major indexes posted another day of declines on Wednesday. At the same time, the yields on some government bonds rose, reflecting investors' continued anxiousness about the economy, the rise in oil prices, and the government's own financial health. Those yields remained high even after the Treasury Department announced that it would repurchase up to $6 billion of its own debt, a move meant to make federal borrowing less expensive. Nor were the consequences contained to Wall Street. Government borrowing affects consumer borrowing, meaning that high yields and mounting uncertainty contribute to rising mortgage costs for aspiring homeowners. The intertwined developments illuminated the serious political headwinds facing Mr. Trump. Despite his efforts to assuage Americans' economic frustrations, majorities of voters increasingly tell pollsters that they are frustrated with the pace of progress and that they blame the president for their financial troubles. In response, the president has redoubled his efforts to convince voters otherwise. At the midterm convention in Texas this week, he is expected to reprise the message that his policies, from withering tariffs abroad to tax cuts and deregulation at home, have grown the economy, boosted investment, created jobs, and driven down prices. "We're going to explain what we've done," the president told reporters as he prepared to depart for Dallas, soon adding, "The economy is very strong." The data tell a more complicated story.
In the nearly 2 years since Mr. Trump won the White House, the U.S. economy indeed grew amid a boom around artificial intelligence, while the labor market has remained strong. But those gains have been tempered by months of high inflation, as rising prices outpace workers' wages. For Mr. Trump, the next report card on the nation's battle against inflation is due later this week. But the government report will offer a snapshot of prices from a month ago, a period that mostly predates the president's latest policy maneuvers and the economic hazards he may have created as a result. Ending a period of relative calm, Mr. Trump has recently reprised his aggressive style of trade brinkmanship. He has readied a slew of new tariffs targeting close U.S. allies and has even suggested that Washington could take the cataclysmic step of cutting off all trade with dozens of countries with which it runs a trade deficit. Mr. Trump has reserved his fiercest attacks for Canada in the wake of trade talks collapsing last month. Both countries have slapped each other with new duties, culminating in Mr. Trump's move late Tuesday to announce a ban on some Canadian imports starting in late September. The bans targeted some Canadian alcoholic beverages, dairy byproducts, molasses, and motorcycles. To downplay the economic consequences, Mr. Trump's aides described the total range of affected products as small, which would spare Americans from rising prices. But the concern is that the tit-for-tat could still inflict direct financial damage on U.S. industries and states that are closely intertwined with Canada. That included states like Kansas, where Wichita is the U.S. headquarters for Bombardier, a Canadian plane manufacturer. As part of his retaliation, Mr. Trump has threatened to block the company's domestic sales, a move that prompted Senator Jerry Moran, a Republican, to appeal to the White House in a bid to protect local workers. So, too, could Mr. Trump's actions perpetuate further retaliation from Canada, risking a cycle of more serious blowback for both economies. Atzi Sheth, the chief credit officer at Moody's Ratings, said the risk is continued uncertainty, which could freeze or alter business activity during the dispute. It's very hard to impose very broad tariffs that don't damage your own economy and your own production, she said. The escalating trade spat coincided with another headache for Mr. Trump, the war with Iran, a conflict now in its 7th month. Renewed strikes and continued snarls in global shipping drove the price of Brent crude, the global benchmark, back above $100, marking about a 40% jump from before the conflict. The recent tumult has prompted economists to project that oil will stay higher for longer than they initially thought, perhaps further constraining the global economy. A continued rise in oil could also keep headline inflation in the United States higher, said Padraig Garvey, the head of research for the Americas at ING. Mr. Garvey added that the continued energy shock would further carry political risks, feeding into this idea that the Trump administration hasn't delivered on its promise with respect to taking down prices, regardless of what the president says publicly. Yet Mr. Trump on Wednesday appeared to shrug off the consequences of sky-high energy costs. Asked how he would explain the renewed rise in oil prices to Americans, the president promised that they would come tumbling down after the election. The spike in fuel costs has also added to the challenge for the Federal Reserve, which is set to meet next week to decide the next move on interest rates. Having failed for years to bring inflation back to their 2% target, policymakers are now openly discussing whether they may need to raise interest rates soon. The mere possibility has enraged Mr. Trump, who in recent days has reprised his attacks on the Fed board and demanded that it cut rates rather than raise them. Such a move could actually worsen inflation, but Mr. Trump has downplayed the consequences, as he insists the economy is strong. The effects of the Trump boom can be seen across many industries, he said on social media last week. 60 posts in 10 hours. How Trump's social media reflects his version of reality. By Peter Baker.
Just before noon on a holiday weekend, while many Americans were at the beach, President Trump's social media account roared to life. In what has increasingly become his weekend habit, he unleashed a day-long barrage of posts that put the bully in the modern bully pulpit. There were images of Mr. Trump intimidating Canada's prime minister with a hockey stick, personally bombing enemy targets, and patrolling dark streets with killer robots. There were maps showing the United States taking over other countries and maps renaming a state. There were attacks on the Democratic Party and tributes to himself as the greatest president of all time. The 60 messages posted online over 10 hours and 41 minutes offered a window into Mr. Trump's own unique reality, one anchored not in fact, but in an expression of ego. For years, his social media feed was said to be a mirror of his id. But with AI, it has become the manifestation of how he wants to be seen in a more visual, visceral way than ever before, as a warrior, as a conqueror, as a historical figure, as a younger and thinner and more muscular version of himself. In Mr. Trump's digitally enhanced version of the world, he is a giant in every way, a man who defeats every adversary, overcomes every obstacle, and sinks every putt. He not only redraws the map of the world, but vanquishes the heavens themselves. "The moon is ours," declared one post last weekend with an image of the Earth's only satellite. Another, posted a few weeks ago, showed him leading an extraterrestrial alien in shackles. The rat-a-tat of ever wilder, ever more outrageous posts each weekend has become a fixture of the president's second term, seen more and more as a barometer of his mental state. Mr. Trump's critics, who never considered him a model of stability in the first place, now point to these frenetic bursts of fantasy and vanity as proof that the 80-year-old president is deteriorating further with age. It is a measure of how much Mr. Trump has changed the nature of the presidency that any of this has become routine. Past presidents believed they had a duty to carry themselves with a certain dignity befitting the office. Mr. Trump sees politics like the cage match he sponsored this summer at the White House. Indeed, the images he posted over the Labor Day weekend included one with his face on Hulk Hogan's rippling body. Another, posted a day later, imagined a grinning Mr. Trump easily winning an arm wrestling match against Mr. Hogan, the flamboyant wrestling star who died last year. He floods the zone with so much of it that we've become numb to just how bizarre it is, said Sarah Matthews, Mr. Trump's former deputy White House press secretary. An 80-year-old president is spending a ridiculous amount of time consuming and reposting endless AI fan fiction portraying him as the biggest, strongest, and most important person alive. It feels like we are genuinely watching his brain rot in real time. To his defenders, Mr. Trump is a master of baiting his adversaries, getting them to react. It's called "we do a little trolling," as Mr. Trump once put it. The more out there the message is, the more his supporters cheer. As abnormal as the images that he posts may be for a president, Mr. Trump's allies argue that they convey a certain raw, earthy quality that suits an age of no-holds-barred politics. With all due respect, the media and President Trump's other critics have spent more than a decade complaining about his use of social media, said Alex Brusewitz, a former campaign aide. They keep calling it unpresidential. But if the president is doing it, it is presidential by definition. I think most Americans appreciate the authentic and transparent way he uses these platforms. Violence is a recurring theme in Mr. Trump's feed. He relishes the idea of himself as a tough man staring down anyone who gets in his way. He smashes Iran with a giant hammer. He pilots a spacecraft blasting the planet. Most arresting was his post last weekend showing him in a hockey uniform with a stick, towering over a fallen Prime Minister Mark Carney of Canada and taunting, "Get up, Governor," as if Canada really were the 51st state that he says he wants to make it.
That one, unsurprisingly, further inflamed international tensions. As Mr. Trump surely knew it would. It is hard to imagine any other president picturing himself physically assaulting the leader of an ally. But for Mr. Trump, who has been unable to force Mr. Carney to back down in a tariff fight, the cartoonish image allows him to present himself as winning, even when he is not. Never mind that he may cry foul if anyone else were to picture him as the target of violence. Goaded by Mr. Trump, the Justice Department indicted James B. Comey, the former FBI director, for a social media post showing seashells spelling out the numbers 8647, interpreting the image as a threat to the president. This is truly unhinged behavior from the President of the United States. Representative Shelley Pingree, a Maine Democrat, wrote online after the Carney post, "And I don't want to hear, oh, it's just Trump being Trump, or that he's trolling. Enough. None of this is normal or okay. Republicans cannot keep shrugging this off. Congress, the cabinet, and everyone around him has responsibility to stop enabling this dangerous behavior and start asking whether he is fit to hold this office." The White House shrugged off the criticism. Truth Social is the most powerful and popular social media platform in the world because it serves as President Trump's authentic voice, where he communicates directly with the American people and the world without the biased media taking him out of context. Davis Engel, a White House spokesman, said in a statement using the name of the president's social media platform. In fact, by traditional measures, Truth Social is nowhere near as popular as major social media platforms such as Facebook or X, and its traffic has slumped since last year. But it has effectively become the town hall for Mr. Trump's MAGA followers, and therefore plays an outsized role in American politics. Either posting himself or approving posts crafted by aides, Mr. Trump uses it as his main outlet for presidential messages to the world. Last Sunday was a striking day on Truth Social, but increasingly typical of the president's weekend blitzes, when he had fewer staff members around him and more unscheduled time. While at his golf club in Bedminster, New Jersey, Mr. Trump started posting at 11:54 a.m. and kept returning to his account in staccato bursts throughout the day. At 1:47 p.m., he posted 6 messages within 2 minutes. From 2:40 p.m. to 3:43 p.m., he circulated another 27 posts. He continued through the evening, only letting up after his final one of the night at 10:35 p.m. They were the kinds of posts that are common on the internet, just not normally from a head of state. Impertinent, insulting, scornful, belligerent, and sometimes out-and-out wacky. They offered a Rorschach test for followers, funny to those who admire what they see as Mr. Trump's wry sense of humor, delusional to those who think he has lost his mind. As with Canada, his many posts on Iran that day portrayed his war as he would like it to be, not how it really is. In the actual Middle East, outside of his control, Mr. Trump is stuck in a quagmire with no clear end in sight. In the virtual Middle East of his own creation, Mr. Trump is a triumphal commander-in-chief, bludgeoning Iran into submission. The flurry of posts last weekend included an image of a bomber attacking with the caption, "Bye-bye, Karg," referring to the Iranian island, and a map showing the Strait of Hormuz labeled New U.S. Territory. Another featured supposed before and after maps of Iran, with the latter showing the country in the shape of Mr. Trump's own wavy-haired profile. Maps, in fact, were big with Mr. Trump as he played with his phone that day. He posted a map of the north half of the Western Hemisphere, showing the U.S. flag superimposed on Canada, Mexico, Greenland, Iceland, Cuba, and all of Central America and the Caribbean islands, all under the label United States of America. Canada, Mexico, and Greenland have gotten used to this sort of provocation, but Iceland was shocked to be included and summoned the U.S. ambassador to complain. There is nothing funny or normal about making fun of the sovereignty of states,
Prime Minister Kristrun Frostadottir of Iceland told reporters. Even as he showcased his imperialist ambitions abroad, Mr. Trump asserted his authoritarian instincts at home, posting multiple maps and images of him peremptorily renaming the state of New Mexico as New America, something he has no power to do. As with the Icelanders, the New Mexicans were not amused. Oh, hell no, Representative Melanie Stansbury, a Democrat, wrote online. While Mr. Trump's posts regularly influence domestic policies and foreign policy, he also uses AI to promote grandiose visions of himself as a superhero, a pope, and at one point last spring, a Jesus-like figure. Last weekend's posts included one that he has circulated before, offering his own chart ranking American presidents, with him naturally at the top as the greatest. Another post asserted, he will go down in history as the greatest president of all time. Mr. Trump, who avoided the draft during the Vietnam War with a diagnosis of bone spurs provided by a doctor who was one of his father's tenants, particularly enjoys presenting himself as a martial hero. In an image posted last month, Trump wore the military uniform that he never wore in real life, standing between Generals George S. Patton and Douglas MacArthur. George Washington has become a regular guest in Mr. Trump's world lately. Sunday's burst included images of him with the father of the country on horseback and in the Oval Office. The advent of AI has allowed Mr. Trump to go further than the mainly written social media posts of his first term. Trump has always treated social media as a window into whatever he is thinking at that moment, but AI makes that window far more vivid and, frankly, more disturbing, said Ms. Matthews, his former press aide. And it feels like the more difficult reality gets for him, the more AI slop he posts. Mr. Brisewitz, the former campaign aide, called Mr. Trump an innovator who is paving the way to the future of politics. President Trump is the first true social media president, he said. He has always adapted to the times, using new technology and platforms to take his message straight to the public. His AI posts generate enormous attention whenever he hits send. No one would debate that they are attention generators. One way or another, that seems to be the point. In England, yes, England, tea and cantaloupe grow as the climate warms. By Stephen Castle. It was an overcast morning in August, and the humid air hanging over a gentle east-facing slope in England felt unnervingly tropical. You could be in Sri Lanka, said Mark Wyatt, as he surveyed the dozens of rows of plants that stretched in front of us. Mr. Wyatt, the owner of 100 acres of land in the southeast area of Sussex, explained that this particular hillside, positioned between a nearby reservoir and a wood, inhabited a strange atmospheric pocket that trapped moisture. That happens to be ideal for the cultivation of his new crop, Camellia sinensis, more commonly known as tea. Britons have drunk tea for hundreds of years, importing it from China in the 17th century, and then around 200 years later from India. Billions of cups are consumed in Britain each year, usually black tea rather than green, and often topped up with milk. Yet few have attempted to grow it, let alone in the open air. A rapidly warming climate, however, may be changing that. I thought we could create something interesting, something special, and with climate change coming through, all the headwinds seem to become tailwinds, Mr. Wyatt said. It should get easier over time as the temperature changes, and so does the nature of what is possible with passion and a bit of science. The past summer has been the hottest in recorded British history, with temperatures hitting 38.1 Celsius, 100.6 Fahrenheit, and exceptionally dry conditions inflicting drought on much of the country. Many farmers have faced crisis as potatoes emerge from the soil stunted or spoiled, wheat and oat yields fall, and cows produce less milk.
The climate is a huge part of it, said Carol Wagstaff, an expert in agriculture and crop science at the University of Reading. If you add the uncertainties about the availability of labor, the geopolitical crises making energy very expensive, the challenges of sourcing fertilizer, you have this maelstrom affecting farming. One of those crises, steadily warming temperatures, also presents opportunities, and some British farmers have begun to experiment with produce not typically grown in their countries, including melons, kiwis, grapes, nuts, olives, and even citrus fruit. Mr. Wyatt, 58, bought his Sussex farm around 20 years ago after a career in legal publishing. He initially raised livestock, but in 2022 he planted tea bushes for the first time after researching the process for years. This is the first year of commercial picking and processing. Mr. Wyatt hopes to expand his 8,500 bushes to 30,000 within 3 years and to produce a ton of tea annually. The process is not without challenges. Water must be collected to irrigate the plants. At one point during what has been a very hot year, the temperature in a greenhouse used for growing seedlings hit 56 degrees Celsius, or 133 Fahrenheit, Mr. Wyatt said. More than 100 miles north in Ellsworth, Cambridgeshire, Anthony Davison is also experimenting on land once farmed more conventionally by his great-grandfather. You wake up to it when you see the French are buying loads of land in this country to grow grapes for wine, he said. In his hands, he cradled a cantaloupe picked minutes before. Carved open, the dark orange flesh tasted remarkably sweet and full of flavor, a contrast to many melons on offer in British supermarkets, which are typically picked long before they ripen and transported hundreds, if not thousands, of miles. To me, it's all about picking stuff when it's really fresh, said Mr. Davison, 64, who sells his produce at Frank's Farm, a shop and cafe named after his great-grandfather, Frank Davison. He first grew cantaloupe in 2025, expects to produce just around 100 this year, and thinks he could increase output fivefold. Mr. Davison intends to take more and more land from the part of his farm where grain is grown intensively and plans to experiment with peaches and nectarines. Iris Buttle, 20, who studies plant science at the University of Nottingham and works at Frank's Farm on her vacations, said that her lecturers often discuss the looming impact of climate change, but that she was seeing it unfold in real life. It's interesting that we have grown melons so well, but cabbage, supposed to be so easy to grow in the UK, I have struggled with, she said. Those plants suffered damage from insects, she said, while with pumpkins, we think it's been too hot for them this year. The destructive aspects of climate change were visible on the other side of the farm, in a field where Mr. Davison's herd of cattle normally graze. The pasture had been scorched by the heat, forcing him to offer the cows hay, which is usually for winter feed. Mr. Davison believes that more British farms could follow his model, encouraging people to buy fresh produce adapted to the climate, bypassing big retailers and allowing growers to keep all the proceeds from sales. Not far from him, one farm is growing watermelons on a commercial scale. Oakley Farms, near Wisbech, distributed around 8,000 this year to Tesco, a leading supermarket, which said in a statement that it had sold the British-grown fruit for the past decade on a seasonal basis between July and August. Professor Wagstaff warned that Britain's rising temperatures are also accompanied by more frequent and severe extreme weather events. Her conversations with farmers, she said, were once focused on maximizing yield. Now they are mainly about finding resilient crops that can withstand an unpredictable climate. If it was just getting warmer, we'd shift to melons, peaches, and grapes or whatever, and that would be a very easy decision to make, she said. But, she said, the wrong weather at the wrong time can destroy your crop, so it's not without risk. One option could be to grow crops that can be planted relatively late in the season,
when information on the coming weather is clearer. Other changes are riskier. If you are talking about peach trees, you are going to have to be braver, Professor Wagstaff said, because you are talking about 4 years before you can get your first fruit. Mr. Wyatt admitted that his venture was a gamble, and it is a niche luxury product. 5 grams of Banks Single Estate English Tea, which comes in both green and black varieties, sells for £11, or about $12.50. A readily available commercial tea, such as Twinings English Breakfast Tea, sells for about £3 for 125 grams. Even at that price, profits are another matter. Mr. Wyatt thinks he is a dozen years away from making money from tea, although he expects the business, which includes accommodation for tourists, to break even in 3 years. You could use the word stupid quite a few times, if I'm honest, the amount of effort to get to this point, dealing with Mother Nature, Mr. Wyatt said, sipping a cup of his black tea. You're in the lap of the gods planting tea outdoors. What's going to survive? He asked. Is it going to survive? And once you've planted it and waited a number of years until you can get some leaf, what's it going to taste like? The answer, right in front of him in a glass teacup, is smooth, subtle, and infused with flavors from the English countryside. A place where memories of the 9/11 victims have faded away, by Carol Rosenberg. A few years ago, relatives of people killed in the September 11 attacks began leaving messages at a monument in Guantanamo Bay, near the courtroom built to put accused terrorists on trial. It was a way to remember a loved one in the enormity of the tragedy. Inside a heart drawn on a stone, Deborah Garcia wrote a love note to her husband David and left it beneath the American flag at the site. Here to get you justice, someone else wrote on a conch shell. Never forget 9/11, another message said. The words are now all gone. With the approaching 25th anniversary of the attacks that changed the United States, a grim reality has overtaken the place of remembrance. The messages, written on shells, stones, and chunks of coral, have been washed away by tropical rains and bleached white by the Caribbean sun. Time and justice have not been kind to the families of the nearly 3,000 men, women, and children who were killed on September 11, 2001. The 19 hijackers died in the attack, and U.S. commandos hunted down and killed Osama bin Laden in 2011. But none of the 5 prisoners charged in the plot have gone on trial. A military judge recently set June 5, 2028 for the start of jury selection. But the death penalty case at the U.S. Navy base in Guantanamo is in its 14th year, and with appellate questions mounting, there is no end of the effort to find justice in sight. Ms. Garcia has been coming to Guantanamo since 2023 to watch the hearings and seek justice for her husband, a computer programmer from Long Island. She said she went that first time for my presence, my story, and my husband's life to be acknowledged, to not let them take my power. Hers has been a tragic road to Guantanamo, as recounted in her blog. Her husband died at 40, leaving her with 2 young sons. Their eldest son, Davin, died of suicide in 2020. Still reeling from that loss, she became interested in a long-running lawsuit against the government of Saudi Arabia, the homeland of most of the hijackers, and the case at Guantanamo Bay. She has met with prosecutors and told her story to lawmakers in Washington. Only one memorial remains at the Camp Justice signpost, as the place of pilgrimage is known, a sturdy metal plaque for Ronald P. Bucca, a New York fire marshal who was killed when the South Tower of the World Trade Center collapsed. Mr. Bucca, 46, was also an Army reservist, and a U.S. detention site in Iraq, Camp Bucca, was named for him. His memorial appeared as the others were fading away. Someone recently left a card there from the funeral of his mother, Astrid Marie Bucca.
She died in April at the age of 98. Since the first arraignment in the case in 2008, the Office of the Chief Prosecutor has brought relatives of 173 of the victims to the base to watch the proceedings from behind soundproof glass at the rear of the courtroom. At least 19 of those visitors have since died, including fathers, mothers, and grandparents. Air Force Lieutenant Colonel Michael Schramma is the fifth judge to preside in this version of the case. He was an undergraduate English major at Georgetown University and a defensive end on the football team when hijackers slammed American Airlines Flight 77 into the Pentagon across the Potomac River from his campus. Children with no meaningful memories of that day have come to observe the proceedings, which take place in a courtroom that was built specifically for the September 11 case. It has been going so long that the Coast Guard emblems around the compound, a sign of that service's contributions to security, have been replaced with the symbols of the U.S. Space Force, an entity that was created nearly two decades after the attacks. Cindy McGinty came to Guantanamo just once to watch a hearing in 2023, wondering what could constitute justice for the loss of her husband, Michael G. McGinty. The father of two and U.S. Naval Academy graduate was 42 when he was killed in the World Trade Center. On her stone, she wrote, "Michael McGinty, never forgotten." She added 9/11 and drew a small dragonfly. Now, as the words at the memorial disappear, she fears that the horror of the attacks is also fading. "My feelings are, however, very complicated," she said. "I feel like the men in Guantanamo will never actually see a trial, and one of two things will happen. I will die, or they will, and hence be declared innocent." The youngest of those charged is 47, and the oldest is in his early 60s. Their health has been declining from their time in CIA detention and a lack of specialized medical care at Guantanamo to address their trauma and other disorders, their lawyers say. During discussions of a plea deal in the case, prosecutors told family members that a trial followed by appeals could take years. In military justice, if a convicted prisoner dies while appealing, the conviction is vacated. He would die innocent in the eyes of the law. A conviction through a guilty plea could prevent that possibility. Camp Justice can feel like a cruel, claustrophobic place for families who travel to Guantanamo. A grief counselor accompanies them on their week-long trips, starting with when they assemble at the Distinguished Visitors Lounge at Joint Base Andrews outside Washington. Soldiers on temporary deployment to the prison operation and other chaperones escort the family members around the base. The courtroom has a special blue privacy curtain that can be pulled closed to shield them from the eyes of other observers. Don't Let Me Disappear, The 100-Day Scramble to Free Louay Yang, by Amy Kinn. Louay Yang had just finished his overnight shift at a Michigan automotive plant when two unmarked cars with tinted windows pulled into the parking lot and blocked him in. A man in body armor approached him. Mr. Yang knew that it was Immigration and Customs Enforcement, and in those early morning hours of July 15, 2025, he knew why the agent was there. Nearly three decades earlier, as a teenager, Mr. Yang had spent 10 months in jail after he and three friends were caught with stolen cash, electronics, and cameras in the trunk of their car. The consequences had not ended there. Mr. Yang was living in the United States as a war refugee. After his conviction, he lost his permanent residency status and was ordered deported to Laos, the country his family had fled. For 23 years, the government did not enforce the final removal order. Mr. Yang went back to school, got married, had six children, built a career, and became a leader in the Hmong community in Lansing. He checked in with ICE as required. He was never arrested again, said his lawyer, Nancy Xiang. Now, ICE had come for him as part of President Trump's deportation campaign.
The agent agreed to escort Mr. Yang to his home in St. John's, Michigan, north of Lansing, so he could...

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The Richmond Times-Dispatch from the Virginia Voice is read live beginning at 8:10 a.m., followed by a live reading of the Virginian Pilot at 10, with rebroadcast at 3 p.m. The Daily Press can be heard live at 11:30 and airs again at 4:30 p.m. The WHRO Voice Grocery Cart airs at 1 p.m. and again at 7 in the evening. Tidewater News from Franklin can be heard at 2 p.m. and is rebroadcast at 9 p.m. Begin your evening at 6 o'clock with All Things Considered and Marketplace. At 8 o'clock, tune in for the New York Times. The Washington Post can be heard at 10 p.m., followed by the Wall Street Journal at 11 o'clock. 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
1: Hello, and welcome to the WHRO Voice, where we will be reading highlights from local regional newspapers every Monday through Sunday. Our audio reading programs are specifically designed for and primarily directed to people who are blind, visually impaired, or have other conditions preventing them from reading standard printed material. My name is Denise Klein, and I'll be reading highlights from the Tidewater News for the week of September 9th, 2026, and much to report on the Franklin City Public Schools situation. Lead story is Carter resigns as Franklin City Public Schools superintendent. This reported by Titus Muller, staff writer, and Ed Pugh, editor. The Franklin City School Board confirmed during a special called meeting Monday, September 7th, that Dr. Carlton Carter resigned as Franklin City Public Schools superintendent effective Friday.

Muller, staff writer, and Ed Pugh, editor. The Franklin City School Board confirmed during a special called meeting, Monday, September 7th, that Dr. Carlton Carter resigned as Franklin City Public Schools superintendent effective Friday, September 4th. The development comes less than 2 weeks after Carter said he would not resign, despite pressure from school board chair Whittier Bailey. Bailey emailed Carter on August 7th requesting his resignation and offered a separation agreement that critics estimated as being worth $270,000. Carter publicly rejected that request. Carter had been hired to the role of Franklin City Public Schools superintendent on April 1, 2023, after having served as the interim superintendent from October 20, 2022 until then. Prior to becoming the interim, he had been assistant superintendent of pupil personnel and operations with Franklin City Public Schools. Now, about the new interim superintendent. The Franklin City School Board held a special meeting on September 7th to designate an acting division superintendent. The board voted 6-0 to name Franklin City Public Schools Assistant Superintendent of Operations, Dr. Clint Walters, as acting division superintendent. The tally of votes cast did not reach 7. Due to Ward 4 board member Christina Boone not being present. Walter shared a statement with the Tidewater News on Monday afternoon. He said, "I am grateful to the Franklin City School Board for the opportunity to lead the division during this period of transition. I look forward to continuing to serve the Franklin community in this new role. I am committed to ensuring our students receive a quality education, our faculty and staff feel supported, and our families are seen and heard." As noted on the Franklin City Public Schools website, Walters holds 3 academic degrees, including a Bachelor of Science degree in biology from Virginia Commonwealth University, a Master of Science degree in Educational Leadership from Old Dominion University, and a Doctor of Education degree in Educational Leadership from Liberty University. The board's actions on September 7th. During the special called meeting on September 7th, Bailey cited agenda item 1.4, dispense with attendance of division superintendent, and she said, "May I have a motion?" Board Vice Chair and Ward 6 Board Representative John Thomas Alsbrook said, "Madam Chair, I move that pursuant to Virginia Code 22.1-69, the Franklin City School Board dispense with the attendance of the division superintendent or a designee of the division superintendent at the special called meeting, the office of division superintendent being currently vacant." This represented the first official word from a representative of Franklin City Public Schools that Carter was no longer in the superintendent role. Ward 1 Board Representative Lamont Hill seconded the motion, and a 6-0 affirmative vote followed. Moving to agenda item 1.5, designation of acting division superintendent, Bailey said, "Do we have a motion?" Alsbrook said, "Madam Chair, I move that Franklin City School Board take the following action. Whereas Dr. Carlton Carter has resigned from his position as Division Superintendent of Franklin City Public Schools effective September 4th, 2026, and the parties have mutually agreed to part ways, and whereas pursuant to Virginia Code 22.1-58, each school division is required to have a Division Superintendent of Schools, and whereas pursuant to 8 VAC 20-390-30, in case of a vacancy occurring during the regular term of office of the division superintendent, an acting superintendent shall be designated by the school board to serve until the newly appointed superintendent assumes office. And whereas a vacancy now exists in the office of division superintendent of Franklin City Public Schools, and it is necessary for the school board to designate an acting superintendent to ensure the continued and uninterrupted operation of the school division. Now, therefore, be it resolved that the Franklin City School Board hereby designates Dr. Clint Walters, currently serving as Assistant Superintendent of Operations, as Acting Division Superintendent of Franklin City Public Schools, effective immediately, with full authority and responsibility.

responsibility to perform the duties and powers of the division superintendent as prescribed by law, by the school board, and by the State Board of Education in accordance with Virginia Code 22.1-70. Be it further resolved that this designation shall remain in effect until such time as the school board takes further action to designate a successor or acting superintendent or appoints a permanent division superintendent pursuant to Virginia Code 22.1-60, whatever occurs first, and be it further resolved that the chair of the school board is authorized to execute any documents necessary to effectuate this designation. Hill seconded the motion, and the 6-0 affirmative vote promptly followed. Congratulations, Dr. Walters, Bailey said, as applause and some cheering ensued from the gallery. And Ward 4 representative ejected from school board meeting. This by Titus Muller. Franklin City School Board Chair and Ward 2 Board Representative Whittier Bailey had Ward 4 Board Representative Christina Boone removed from the board's Thursday, September 3rd work session after Boone continued to talk following Bailey's determination she was out of order. Boone continued to speak, at times shouting, as a member of the Franklin City Police Department escorted her out of the chamber at Franklin City Hall. The exchange came near the end of the meeting during the segment dedicated to school board presentations, announcements, comments. Bailey started at one end of the dais and giving board members turns to speak. When Boone's turn arrived, she excused herself briefly, and Bailey moved on to board vice chair and Ward 6 board representative John Thomas Alsbrook, who sits next to Boone. Among Alsbrook's comments, he said, during our last board meeting, the Ward 4 board representative made several untrue statements concerning the board chair directly. Following are a few excerpts from Boone's comments made at the August 25th school board meeting. Madam Chair, to my understanding, there was a separation agreement action for Franklin City Public Schools Superintendent Dr. Carlton Carter to quietly resign at about $270,000 in full salary and benefits. But every board member didn't even know about this, Boone said. You emailed Dr. Carter and copied John Alsbrook. What about the rest of us? Who authorized it? Where was the vote? And while y'all are so focused on getting rid of Dr. Carter, what about S.P. Morton Elementary School, Boone said. What about the children? All denied principal and APs. So who's running the schools besides central office? From my understandings, Madam Chair, you have been working behind my back since May 27th, running up fees with a lawyer when I was chair, Boone said. We normally spend $11,000 a year on lawyers. Last year, we spent $140,000. As Alsbrook continued his comments at the September 3rd meeting, he said, I would like to take the time to applaud the chair for having enough dignity and respect for her governance duties to humbly choose not to use this platform to defend herself against false allegations that were spoken against her. With that being said, I do want to make clear that the board chair is not and did not act on her own in regards to decisions and communications made regarding the Franklin City Public Schools without the board's knowledge, input, and approval, he said. It is every board member's responsibility to attend board meetings, to remain at board meetings, he continued. If they choose not to attend, leave early, or not participate in board meetings, that is their responsibility and their choice. Thus, they need to hold themselves accountable. Continuing on, we, as the board, take personal appointments very seriously, he said. Our primary school has experienced a lot of attrition. Thus, the appointments of many of those positions is something that the board has tried its very best to ensure that the individuals who are selected are well-qualified, highly motivated, and strongly interested in growing and being an active part of our community. That sometimes takes time, but it can be achieved. After all, Franklin is truly a great city with many great citizens. Boone returned to the dais shortly after Alsbrook concluded his remarks. Ward 3 Board Representative Deborah Boone delivered comments as well. And during them, she also said that during the last board meeting, there were some, her words,
untrue statements made by Ward 4 School Board Representative concerning Chairwoman Bailey directly, as well as the rest of the board. Deborah Boone continued, "We are not here to damage anyone's integrities with lies. When you are not attending meetings or leaving out of meetings early, you need to make sure you have correct information about what is going on." As Bailey began her own turn to speak, Christina Boone interjected, speaking as well. Among her comments, she said, "I've got emails." Bailey said, "You're out of order." "I don't care tonight," Christina Boone said. "Please remove Ms. Boone." "Ms. Tricia Martinez," Boone said, addressing a Franklin City Police Department officer who was present at the meeting. "We will not end this meeting like that." There was significant crosstalk between Bailey and Boone, but Bailey continued to ask Martinez, who approached the dais, to remove Boone, and Boone seemed to be insisting that Ward 4's representative have a chance to speak, since comments were made about her. Amid one of her comments, Boone appeared to say, "This damn meeting," prompting Bailey to respond, "We do not cuss from the platform. We have a child right here." Boone, who stood up and began to gather her things as she continued to talk, told Martinez multiple times not to touch her. "Before I ask for backup, let's go," Martinez said. "Ask for backup," Boone said. "That's fine. Just don't touch me." "I'm not touching you," Martinez said. Boone continued to speak as she left the dais. Bailey, addressing 11th grader Genesis Powell, who was in the gallery, said, "Genesis, I am sorry. You are a high school student. I was getting ready to thank you for attending, and please accept my apology for this." As Boone reached the back of the chamber on her way out, she appeared to address her absence from previous meetings. "Every time I wasn't here, I was in the hospital, and I've got proof on that," she said, "just like I got proof on you, Whittier." "Whittier Bailey," Bailey said. "Bailey," Boone said. "Yes, ma'am. That is my name," Bailey said. Right before adjournment of the meeting, Bailey said, "To the community watching, I apologize for the language that was used. That was not appropriate, nor was it correct." The Tidewater News reached out to Bailey on Monday afternoon, September 7th, to determine if school board policy dictates any further disciplinary action be taken in connection with the incident. Bailey had not responded by press time on Tuesday, September 8th. The Tidewater News also reached out to Boone on Monday afternoon, September 7th, for her thoughts and insights on what happened during the September 3rd meeting, but Boone had not responded by press time on Tuesday, September 8th. Board of Supervisors increases pay of some county employees. This is reported by Titus Muller. The Southampton County Board of Supervisors voted 5-0 on Tuesday, August 25th, to implement later this year the compensation and classification study recently conducted, and to do so at the 50th percentile. This grants county employees pay that is not the lowest or highest compared to other localities, but is in the middle and is comparable to some jurisdictions. Southampton County Administrator Lynette C. Howell noted during the August 25th meeting that it was at the board's July 28th meeting that Dr. Rick Campbell joined the proceedings virtually to present his findings in relation to PayPointHR's compensation study conducted on behalf of Southampton County. At that meeting, Southampton County Franklin Sheriff Josh A. Weish Sr. and a significant contingent of his deputies attended to show their interest in the study and the board's decision on the matter. The Southampton County Sheriff's Office was similarly represented on August 25th, filling a notable portion of the gallery. Now, a recap of the compensation study. During that August meeting, Lowe shared a recap of the compensation study and Campbell's July 28th presentation. In a written staff report found within the August 25th board meeting packet, Lowe shared some background on the study. "Employee meetings began in November 2025, she stated. Details of each position's work duties were collected from employees and supervisors over the span of a couple of weeks and then submitted to PayPointHR beginning in mid-December 2025. Next, surveys were sent to surrounding employers in the first part of 2026. Once collected, PayPointHR performed comparisons.
Lowe stated that during the fiscal year 27 budget process, the board placed $590,000 aside to begin the phase-in process. Based on my preliminary calculations of fiscal year 2026, June 30th, 2026, financial position, I believe we are best positioned to implement the compensation and classification study at the 50th percentile, she stated. I also believe we should implement the study 100% effective December 1st, 2026. This means we would have 7 months of fiscal year 27 at the new salaries. As seen in the staff report following our amounts relevant to a 50th percentile finding, one-year phase-in. Salaries, $1,509,514. Federal Insurance Contributions Act, FICA, county portion, $115,477.82. Retirement county portion, $157,140.41, and total for 12 months, $1,782,132.23. In fiscal year 2027, we would pay 7 months of this increase, which will amount to $1,039,577.14, Lowe stated. Considering that the Board of Supervisors allowed us to place $590,000 in the budget as a placeholder for implementing the study, I would be asking for an additional $449,577.14 to pull from our reserve funds in fiscal year 27. Your reserve funds are your fund balance, she continued. In fiscal year 2025, our reserve funds in the general fund increased by $5.8 million. In fiscal year 2026, I expect our general fund balance to increase by $5 million. She noted that in fiscal year 2028, the county would pay 12 months at $1,782,132.23. Considering we had $590,000 already built in our fiscal year 27, she stated, that paved the way to plan on $590,000 in the fiscal year 28 budget, meaning our salary and benefits budget would relatively increase by $1,192,132.23 over the beginning of fiscal year 27. Lowe stated that the last salary and compensation study for Southampton County was completed in August 2015 and was implemented July 1, 2016. This means when the study was put in place, we were already utilizing competitive salaries that were 2 years old, she said. The study was phased in over 3 years with no cost of living increase during those 3 years. This, in turn, put Southampton County's earnings of employees behind those of our surrounding areas. For the purpose of comparison, Lowe provided in the staff report the relevant amounts if the county were to implement the compensation and classification study at the 60th percentile. Salaries, $2,130,103. FICA county portion, $162,952.88. Retirement county portion, $221,743.72. And total for 12 months, $2,514,799.60. Lowe noted that this is an overall increase of $732,667.37, more than the 50th percentile plan. During the August 25th Board of Supervisors meeting, she said she did not believe that the 60th percentile plan would be a wise choice for Southampton County, simply because she does not believe it would be sustainable. This option puts more stress on the process, she stated. It would need to be implemented using a minimum of a 2-year phase-in. She later noted that PayPoint HR LLC will determine salary scales and funding levels for each position based on the Board of Supervisors' choice in reference to the aforementioned options, she said. Based on the presentation from last month, if we pay individuals at the 50th percentile overall, that means half of our neighboring communities would pay more,
half of our neighboring communities would be paying less than us. Initial board discussion. Southeast District Supervisor Robert T. White said, "I've studied this thing, and also with what we've got coming up with the school system, I'm thinking maybe the 50th percentile. We can do that without causing a lot of problems with the budget, because the school system is asking for another $60,000 to help with critical infrastructure. So that's the reason why we're looking at it this way. So I'm on board with the 50th percentile raise." Southwest District Supervisor Carl J. Faison said, "What does the 50th percentile raise do to present salaries?" Lowe said, "It raises them 15% from where they are now, and it raises the salary scales also by 15%. This will get us to the point we will not be the lowest, we will be in the middle," White said, "and then maybe next year we can look at it and see if we can help them some more. This way we can phase it in just about immediately in December." Northeast District Supervisor Christopher D. Cornwell Sr. said, "With the two-year phase-in, that automatically puts you a year behind the eight ball from Jump Street. That's the downside of a two-year phase-in. Yeah, you're getting a higher percentage when you finally do phase the whole thing in, but you're behind the curve already by the time you actually even start with full implementation." Now, the sheriff advocates for his staff. Board of Supervisors Chair and Central District Supervisor Dr. Alan W. Edwards asked Weish if he had any comment, and the sheriff came forward and delivered a prepared statement, first thanking the board for its support and approval of the 2026 pay study. "I've often heard, if you can't keep up, how do you expect to catch up?" he said. "As all of you know now, the county's pay is lagging considerably behind surrounding jurisdictions." Even with that being said, the Southampton County Sheriff's Office personnel have been underpaid, but this office, as a whole, has given the communities of Southampton and the city of Franklin top-notch work. He continued, "This office is fortunate to have dedicated men and women who go above and beyond to do their jobs," he continued. "This is not a profession that one would get rich at, and this is understood by those choosing to work and serve in this field. However, there was and still is the expectation to be able to make a decent living while serving and protecting the citizens of Southampton County and the city of Franklin. Lately, I've been telling my staff to hold on," he said. He indicated to his staff the board members are trying and making an effort to see that salaries are going to be comparable with surrounding jurisdictions. "Since I have taken office, I have lost numerous deputies to other local agencies," he said. "When asked for the reason of leaving, they say the pay and not being able to afford the high cost of health insurance. There have been times when I felt the Southampton County Sheriff's Office was only a training ground for other agencies," he said. He indicated that when an employee of his leaves, more times than not, it is due to pay. "The only way to attract and keep good candidates here is to be offered comparable pay," he said. "This is not merely a good idea or a suggestion. This is a must. Therefore, on the behalf of my staff, I am asking that you look favorably at the 50th percentile pay," he said. "Approve it and move forward. By doing so, I believe this will directly affect the retention of long-term employees." After completing his prepared remarks, Weiss shared some additional thoughts. "We should be comparable to the other agencies," he said. "We are a full-service department. It makes no sense that we've got other men and women that stand right beside us wearing a different color uniform, but yet they're still being paid a much higher salary than us. It's hard sometimes when these guys look you in the face and you've got to tell them, hold on, hold on," he said. "You can only say hold on for so long before they're going to another agency. We have lost a lot of good men and women who have come through Southampton County Sheriff's Office because of pay. Nothing hurts more than when one of them leaves us." The board's decision. Edwards said, "The thing that's bothersome to me, it took 11 years to do this compensation study again? That's kind of ridiculous. We need to have some mechanism in place. We need to draw up some rules and regulations so this is done periodically and not 11 years. Lowe said, "I will say
that with the company that we have contracted with, that we've been working with since last November, they have given us a path going forward. And there were years, many years, that salary scales were not increased with the cost of living. But going forward, they have given us a plan as to how to keep that salary scale updated from year to year going forward. Well, we need to publicly see that pathway, Edwards said. Can we look at that next meeting? So you're asking about future years, Lowe said. So what would happen is, as the board annually grants a cost of living raise, then the salary scale, as well as the newly defined salaries, will increase by whatever that percentage is too. So it should keep us in line, Cornwell said, and that's something we're going to have to look at to maintain, or we're going to end up right back where we started. Every budget year, we can't just do nothing, or we end up right back here again. He later added, I said at the onset of this project that I wouldn't support it at all if we weren't willing to see it through to fruition. I've been on the receiving end of municipal pay studies countless times before, and I know what it feels like to see one through to this point and it not be followed through with, and it stings. Moments later, he said, I move we adopt the 50th percentile over a one-year implementation and or phase in as presented in our agenda packet. Board of Supervisors Vice Chair and Northwest District Supervisor William Hart Gillette seconded the motion, and it promptly passed. Folks, I tell you, we thank you for your service, Edwards said to the law enforcement officers present. We really do. You are listening to highlights from the Tidewater News for the week of September 9th, 2026, on the WHRO Voice. And this last story on page one is F4E, that's Family for Eternity, reaches 1 million meals served amid regional distribution. This by Titus Muller. The Cape Breton-based food-focused nonprofit Family for Eternity, F4E, recently reached its 1 millionth meal served, a little more than 2 years since the organization was formed. The milestone arrived over the August 28th through 30th weekend as F4E was put in the unprecedented position of acting as a regional food hub. F4E founder and executive director Charles Basdanes explained that this situation arose when Sunshine Transportation made known it had 45,000 fresh apples valued at around $88,000 that needed to be distributed. We stepped forward and said, we can handle all of it, he said. So a 53-foot tractor trailer full of apples arrived at the Southampton Motor Speedway in Cape Breton on Thursday, August 27th, around 8 p.m. Basdanes said he and Frankie Villa, who is with the Speedway, worked until 2:30 a.m. that night, transferring 28 pallets of apples off the truck, some going into a 40-foot pup trailer, provided at no cost to F4E by David Atkinson, owner of the Speedway. Basdanes was back up at 5 a.m. on Friday, August 28th at F4E and was running an emergency distribution at the Speedway by 9 a.m. that day. Basdanes said that organizations including churches, food pantries, and nonprofits from Virginia, North Carolina, and South Carolina flocked to Cape Breton to receive the apples and help distribute them. Once they concluded Friday, it concluded around 11, and we went to Southampton High School for the back-to-school event, Basdanes said. He drove a box truck loaded with apples to this event, and he indicated that people and organizations ultimately followed him there. F4E then distributed apples from the track behind Southampton Middle and High School that Friday. Of the 45,000 pounds, we moved over 25,000 pounds in the first 24 hours, Basdanes said. He noted the Southampton County Sheriff's Office, led by Sheriff Josh A. Weish Sr., and Southampton County Public Schools, led by Superintendent Dr. Julie Thompson, were instrumental in helping facilitate the distribution of the apples. Basdanes and his fleet of volunteers took a break the next day. We regrouped and tried to rest on Saturday, August 29th, he said. You have to understand, we don't have equipment to move that kind of weight on a massive scale like that. It's all hand lifting.
F4E still had around 14 pallets of apples to distribute. And so Sunday, we decided to open up another emergency distribution, and the thing just took off, Bastains said. Sunday's distribution took place at the Southampton Motor Speedway. People were there at 5 a.m. on Sunday, Bastains said. He indicated that when all the apples had left the possession of F4E by around noon, Sunday, August 30th, around 126,000 people had been served across three states and 21 localities. Those localities included several in Virginia, Southampton County, the city of Franklin, Isle of Wight County, the city of Suffolk, Surrey County, Sussex County, Greensville County, Brunswick County, the city of Chesapeake, Prince George County, the city of Hampton, and the city of Portsmouth, several in North Carolina, Bertie County, Chowan County, Currituck County, Gates County, Halifax County, Nash, Northampton, and Hertford counties, and one in South Carolina, Horry County. F4E noted in a news release that the apple distribution involved 47 churches, 27 schools, and 71 food pantries and nonprofit organizations. The release stated that the distribution served around 38,000 meals, benefiting 2,294 families. Major cities and metropolitan areas that benefited included Norfolk, Richmond, Charlotte, North Carolina, Raleigh-Durham, North Carolina, and Myrtle Beach, South Carolina. Only 64 hours passed from the time F4E received the 45,000 pounds of apples to the time the nonprofit had distributed the last of them. This wasn't something we could sit on, Bastain said. Families are hurting real bad, and Family for Eternity wants to provide healthy access to food immediately because we know how much the families are hurting in our community and surrounding areas, and we felt compelled to get this food out in an emergent and urgent distribution. He said more than 100 volunteers made this distribution possible. We were incredibly blessed to receive support from so many amazing partners, organizations, and individuals, including Southampton Motor Speedway, Family for Eternity Advocacy, Frankie Vila, Full Plate Project, Southampton County Sheriff's Office, Jason A. Dunaway, and many more, officials stated in the F4E release. Southampton County Public Schools was among the key partners, and Thompson shared her thoughts on the school division being able to play a role. We were honored to be able to partner with Family for Eternity and provide Southampton Middle and High School as a site for this important food distribution, she said. Our schools are more than places where students learn. They are community hubs, and we are always looking for ways to use our resources to support the families and communities we serve. It was especially meaningful to see our staff and families come together at our back-to-school bash and then have the opportunity to help make fresh, nutritious food available to so many people across our community, she said. We are grateful to Family for Eternity for the work they are doing to care for our neighbors, and we were glad that Southampton County Public Schools could play a small part in making this distribution possible. Bastains confirmed this distribution of apples represented the broadest reach his nonprofit has had to date. Oh yeah, this was a record for us, he said, to touch on 1,500 miles across three different states, across 21 different localities. It was something we could never even fathom, except by the grace of God and His will and might, to ensure we continue to serve our mission. Calculations leading to 1 million meals. Bastains offered insight into how F4E calculated having reached 1 million meals served across the past 27 months, noting that the basic formula takes the pounds of food involved and divides it by 1.2. Family for Eternity takes the accuracy and integrity of our impact reporting seriously, he stated. Our 1 million meal milestone reflects cumulative meals and meal equivalents across multiple documented food security efforts. During the 2024-25 reporting year, we documented 316,766 meals, and during 2025-26, we documented 585,851 meals for a combined 902,617 meals and meal equivalents, he continued.
In addition, our Seed to Succeed program distributed 12,045,631 seeds, of which 327,625 estimated meals were claimed in 25-26 annual reports, he stated. Rather than claim their full potential agricultural yield, we conservatively attributed only, in addition, we have distributed over 1 million seeds since our impact report and claimed 61,217 meal equivalents to that program. He noted that a separate 45,000-pound apple donation represents another 37,500 meal equivalents using the standard 1.2 pounds per meal conversion. Together, these documented and conservatively calculated efforts total 1,334,000 meals and meal equivalents, Basdanes said. We are proud of this milestone, but even more importantly, we remain committed to transparency, conservative reporting, and ensuring that every number we share can be explained and supported. Reflecting on the milestone, Basdanes founded Family for Eternity on June 5, 2024, with the mission of empowering marginalized low-income and vulnerable families through fresh food access, local grower support, and hunger relief, one home at a time. After he learned that F4E had served its 1 millionth meal during the course of the August 28th through 30th distribution, Basdanes took a moment on Tuesday, September 1st, to reflect on the remarkable milestone achieved. At Family for Eternity, we believe that true family means ensuring no one is left behind or forgotten, he said. Serving our 1 millionth meal is a profound milestone because it represents 1 million times we were able to extend our table into the community. Every pound of food served and Seed of Hope has been an act of love, connection, and dignity. This achievement belongs to every volunteer, donor, funder, and client who has helped us build and serve a legacy of care that will truly last for eternity. Thank you to our Lord and Savior Jesus Christ for always keeping Family for Eternity safe and shepherding our organization to safely serve our community, no matter the adversity, challenge, or obstacle, he said. Virginia Delegate Otto Waxman Jr. represents District 83, which includes Southampton County and part of Isle of Wight, and he offered his thoughts on what Basdanes and F4E have achieved. Waxman said, from his humble beginning of preparing sandwiches in his kitchen just a few short years ago to last week's Family for Eternity distribution spanning 21 localities, it has been simply amazing. He has recruited, assembled, and launched a dedicated team of volunteers supporting his efforts and assisting those in the community. Charlie and the rest of the team with Family for Eternity are nothing short of unsung heroes in our area. They are all amazing. And Nottoway Indian Tribe of Virginia annual powwow set. The Nottoway Indian Tribe of Virginia recently invited the public to experience a weekend of Native American culture, history, music, art, and community during its 2026 annual powwow. A tribe news release noted the powwow will be held Saturday and Sunday, September 19th and 20th, at the Surrey County Parks and Recreation Center, located at 205 Enos Farm Drive, Highway 10 at Highway 31 in Surrey. It's open to all visitors of all ages and backgrounds. The annual powwow is a celebration of the enduring traditions and living culture of the Nottoway people. Throughout the weekend, guests will experience the sights and sounds of Native America through traditional drumming, dancing, singing, storytelling, arts and crafts, and authentic Native foods. The event offers an opportunity to learn about the rich history of Virginia's indigenous peoples while celebrating the strength and resilience of Native communities today. And here are highlights that you can expect during the powwow. Grand entry ceremonies featuring dancers in full traditional regalia. Powerful Native drumming and singing throughout the weekend. Traditional and contemporary Native dancing and competitions with a top prize of $150, including a smoke dance on Saturday. And also there will be an acknowledgement of missing and murdered Indigenous women by those wearing red on Sunday. Storytelling celebrating the history and traditions of the Nottoway people.
Native artists and craft vendors offering handmade jewelry, pottery, textiles, beadwork, and other unique creations. There will also be traditional or delicious Native-inspired and festival foods, educational exhibits, and opportunities to learn about Virginia's Native communities and family-friendly activities for all ages. Featured guests include Master of Ceremonies Rick Kelly, Tribal Secretary, Nottoway Indian Tribe of Virginia, Headman Mike Harmon, Natticoke Nation, Head Lady Adrian Harmon, Natticoke Nation, Arena Director Michael Nephew, Eastern Band Cherokee, and Host Drums, Smoky River and Red Clay. Guest drums are welcome, by the way. Event schedule for Saturday, September 19th, gates open 10 a.m., grand entry noon, day end 6 p.m. Following is the powwow schedule for Sunday, September 20th, gates open 10 a.m., grand entry 1 p.m., and event ends at 5 p.m. Event ends at 5 p.m. Now, there is an admission fee for adults and a reduced admission fee for senior citizens 65 years and older, and youth 11 to 18 years of age. Children ages 10 and younger are admitted for free with a paying adult. Free on-site parking will be available, and the venue is accessible for guests with disabilities. Guests are encouraged to bring lawn chairs or blankets to enjoy the day's events. Please note the following. Pets are not permitted, but service animals are welcome. The annual powwow is proudly sponsored by the Virginia Nottoway Indian Circle and Square Foundation. The tribe gratefully acknowledges the general support of Virginia is for lovers, Surrey County Parks and Recreation, our dedicated volunteers, and everyone who helps make the celebration possible, tribe officials stated. For additional information, vendor applications, schedules, and updates, visit www.nottowayindians.org. Come celebrate with us and discover the traditions, artistry, and hospitality of the Nottoway Indian Tribe of Virginia, tribe officials stated. Whether you are returning for another year or visiting for the first time, you'll leave with a deeper appreciation of Native culture and memories to last a lifetime. I'll turn next to the opinion page in the Tidewater News, a column written this week by Robert N. Holt, who is a Franklin native, a retired professor of business management and real estate at Southwestern Community College in Silva, North Carolina. And this week he writes, "The Relationship of School Boards, School Superintendents, and the City Council." It is imperative that school boards, superintendents, and city councils work in harmony for the maximum benefit of the students, teachers, parents, and communities they serve. Because of the importance of these interactions, Virginia state laws define the roles, responsibilities, and authorities of each of these three segments. For school boards, Virginia Code Section 22 specifies their powers and responsibilities as follows. Provide for the consolidation of schools or adopt pupil assignment plans whenever such procedures will contribute to the efficiency of the school division. Determine, in coordination with the Virginia Department of Education, the studies to be pursued, the methods of teaching, and the government to be employed in the schools. Care for, manage, and control the property of the school division and provide for the erecting, furnishing, equipping, and non-instructional operating of necessary school buildings and the maintenance, therefore, by purchase, lease, or other contracts. Adopt bylaws or regulations concerning board operations. Employ a division superintendent and provide for periodic, appropriate, and fair evaluation of his or her performance. Similarly, Virginia Code Section 22 also specifies the powers and responsibilities of local school superintendents as follows. Manage daily operations in accordance with school policies. Ensure all Virginia education laws and regulations are enforced within the division. Direct curriculum implementation, teaching methods, and compliance with standards of learning. Recommend hiring, assignment, evaluation, and dismissal of teachers and staff. Prepare and submit the annual budget to the school board and city council. Oversee transportation, attendance enforcement, special education, and other student support programs. Ensure accurate reporting to Virginia Department of Education. Advise school board on needed regulations, improvements, and administrative changes.
ensure teacher and administrator evaluations follow state standards of quality, per superintendent's employment contract, has authority to organize, reorganize, and arrange the administrative and supervisory staff, which, in his or her judgment, best serves the Franklin City Public Schools, including the selection, placement, and transfer of personnel. Require the school board, both individually and collectively, to promptly refer all material complaints and suggestions concerning Franklin City Public Schools or its employees to the superintendent for investigation, study, review, and recommendation. Virginia Code Section 15 specifies the powers and responsibilities of City Council as follows: taxing authority and management of city finances, contracting and property, public safety and police, public works, utilities, zoning. Section 15.2-1500 states an important restriction in that councils cannot interfere with the day-to-day employee supervision in city manager council cities. This restriction would also apply to council interference in school personnel decisions. The Franklin School Division has attracted over 15 highly experienced and dedicated administrators who hold the coveted Doctor of Education degree. This is the highest college degree available for school administrators and is designed to guide individual school principals, assistant principals, counselors, curriculum specialists, central office directors, and those leaders working with special needs students. Why did they come to Franklin, which is one of the lowest pay scales in Virginia? They came because they like what is happening in the schools and are pleased to see the progress being made each and every day with student success. When each of these component members knows and follows their legal roles as defined in these Virginia codes and statutes, the system works smoothly. When these laws are ignored, chaos and dysfunction erupt. Unfortunately for the citizens of Franklin, several members of two of these groups have ventured out of their lane to the detriment of our students, teachers, parents, and staff. It needs to stop now. And that is opinion by Robert Holt. Turning now to the faith and worship section of the Tidewater News, the column With Hope by Dr. Charles Qualls, senior pastor at Franklin Baptist Church. And this week he writes, Laboring at Faithfulness. Labor Day week is reaching its midpoint as many of you read this. Hopefully this was a time of rest and of renewed appreciation for all who still work and impact our lives. Some of you may, at heart, still protest that you are actually working for the weekend, as a classic rock song observed. Others of you may be long since retired. But if we are people of faith, one reality we share is the need to continue laboring at our belief. I knew someone who found faith in his adulthood. As I have observed, is so often the case, when someone finds faith later in life, they will often attempt to go all in on this newfound belief. That is, they'll burn white hot now as a person of faith. They'll run out and purchase a slipcover case for their Bible. In fact, they'll get themselves a brand new Bible so often. They'll dive right into life in a nearby church, which will froth up the older members to a frenzy with the sheer hope offered by a new young person among us. But by far the most noticeable thing seems that so often they'll take on a continuous God talk, trying in their fervency to tie every little thing back to their faith in the movement of God. None of us have heard anything we'd probably vote against so far, except I'll admit that all the God talk is a little bit much for me. Well, as I said, I once knew someone who followed this ubiquitous pattern. Then years later, I happened upon them, and something seemed so different about them. Eventually, I asked them about their church. It's been a year or two since I last went. I kind of fell out, he said. Oh, I answered. Then he explained, it was all fun for a while, but eventually I realized how much work there was to being a Christian, and I think I just wasn't as up for doing that the rest of my life as I thought I was. There are a lot of roads from which one could get at Psalm 119, the longest psalm found in our Bible at 176 verses. Within a psalm this big, no less than 8 verses use completely different words to describe the attempt to follow in God's way. Following in God's way, it takes work if it's real.
Following in God's way won't just happen for most of us. We'll have to put in a lifetime's work at discipline or discipleship if it's real. Being faithful won't just happen for most of us. We'll have to commit to laboring at faithfulness. I recognize that not everyone is down for that. Nonetheless, that is exactly what these few verses from this psalm in our sacred and holy Bible acknowledges. How could you or I get there? How could we become people of faith like this? What happens throughout this psalm is the path, because what we hear is the voice of one who understands precisely that he can't get there without turning himself over to God. This involves trusting enough to risk that who he might become is worth any changes this might entail. Scholars talk about this psalm, among other things, as extending an invitation to God. This writer is inviting, but to what? That is, an invitation to God to guide them, to help them walk the path, or way, or pathway. Such an invitation can sound nice to our ears. This psalm has that nice, open, and spiritual sound. Have you actually given God permission to guide you and meant it? What we can get lulled into missing is that the invitation may actually be a profound matter of mature faith, because a lot of us have entrenched beliefs that may or may not have been tested. A lot of us have opinions and viewpoints about God that are hypothetical until we have to test them. But actually making room for God and giving God permission to have access to our lives, to have control of guiding our lives along this path, is a mark of a developed, mature faith. At least that's true if a year later, 5 or even 10 years later, you're still that open to and trusting of God. If you still continue each day extending that invitation and meaning it, then you are laboring at faithfulness. So inviting God to lead, that's the flavor of this psalm that really sounds nice to our ears. And the following obituaries appear in the Tidewater News for the week of September 9th, 2026. Robert Marvis Feltz Jr. passed away August 31st at the age of 79. His funeral service was held September 6th, followed by burial at Ivor Cemetery. R.W. Baker Funeral Home was entrusted with arrangements. Doris Jane Holland Gillis passed away at the age of 90 on September 1st. Her funeral service was held at Wright Funeral Home on September 4th. Burial followed in Holland Cemetery. Claude Murphy passed away on August 31st, no age provided. Celebration of life was on September 7th at Union Christian Church in Franklin. Committal and benediction followed in Southview Cemetery. Services were provided by William M. Johnson and Sons Funeral Home. Robert H. Pearson of Hackensack, New Jersey, transitioned on August 31st, no age given. Viewing will be held at William M. Johnson and Sons Funeral Home on Saturday, September 12th, from 11 a.m. to noon. Following the viewing, a procession will proceed to Pleasant Plain Church Cemetery in Druryville. Linda Yvonne Harder Porter passed away, no date given. She was born February 25, 1949. Linda served as a federal agent with the FBI, becoming the first black female federal agent in her department. Celebration of life was held beginning at noon on Thursday, September 10th at East End Church of God in Franklin. Committal, benediction, and interment followed at Mount Tabor Cemetery. William M. Johnson and Sons Funeral Home has been entrusted with arrangements. Dolores Woodson Smith passed away September 2nd. Viewing will be at William M. Johnson and Sons Funeral Home Thursday, September 10th from 3 to 7 p.m. Celebration of life will be on Friday, September 11th at 3 p.m. at Move of God Ministries in Franklin. Committal and benediction will follow in Southview Cemetery. Deacon Lloyd Thomas passed away at the age of 94 on September 5th. Homegoing service was held on September 9th at New Haven Baptist Church in Murfreesboro. Interment followed in Carver Park Cemetery. T.L. Faison was entrusted with all arrangements. And time for a few events you might find of interest. On Saturday, September 12th, Flea Market. It will be held from 8 a.m. to 1 p.m. at Grace Memorial United Methodist Church at 31036 Peachtree Avenue in Sedley.
There will be yard sale items, vendors, bake sale, and breakfast items. And Seafood Fest, also Saturday, September 12th. Annual Seafood Fest will be held from 3 to 8 p.m. at the Isle of Wight Fairgrounds. That's 21311 Courthouse Highway in Windsor. 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Menu includes fried fish, shrimp, fried chicken wings, legs, and tenders. Also coleslaw, baked beans, and hush puppies and beverages. All you can eat is a dine-in only event. Tickets can be purchased at Town Bank in Smithfield and Windsor. On Thursday, September 17th, come on over to the Workforce Trades and Innovation Center at 612 Carolina Road in Suffolk from 3 to 7 p.m. And let's talk about your experience and how it can help the next generation at Camp Community College. Join us to learn more about full-time and adjunct opportunities. And Tuesday, September 29th, State of the County. The Isle of Wight Chamber of Commerce is excited to announce the 2026 State of the County. Teaming up with Isle of Wight County and the towns of Smithfield and Windsor, this luncheon will be held from noon to 2 p.m. at the Smithfield Center. 11:30 a.m. is when the doors open for networking. The Smithfield Center is located at 220 North Church Street. Tickets are $50 for chamber members and $65 for non-members. I'll end this hour with some news from the library. Cortland Library has library card sign-up month in September, and you can stop by any branch of Blackwater Regional Library to get your free library card. And turning now to the Windsor Library, there will be a book sale on Saturday, September 12th, from 10 a.m. to 1 p.m. Take what you want, pay what you want. Donations are appreciated, but they are not required. 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
2: 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Coming up is the Washington Post, followed by the Wall Street Journal at 11 o'clock. 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
3: Hello, everyone. This is Joan reading today's Washington Post, today being Thursday, September 10th. Cancer's toll on 9/11 survivors is accelerating 25 years later. When Marianna James returned to her lower Manhattan apartment on the evening of September 11th, 2001, it was covered in dust. She'd left the windows open that warm day, and the clouds of toxic material released when the Twin Towers collapse had rushed in. Everything was blanketed in white.

Arianna James returned to her Lower Manhattan apartment on the evening of September 11th, 2001. It was covered in dust. She'd left the windows open that warm day, and the clouds of toxic material released when the Twin Towers collapse had rushed in. Everything was blanketed in white, like after a good snow, James said. A few years later, James developed skin cancer. In 2013, James' mother, Juanita, who was on her way to work in the financial district on the morning of the attacks and covered in the dust, was diagnosed with stage 4 colon cancer. She died in 2023. I immediately connected it to 9/11, James said of her and her family's diagnosis. First responders and other New Yorkers around the World Trade Center that day have reported conditions including respiratory issues, mental health impacts, and dementia. Toxins were present in the air soon after the attacks, even though people were assured it was safe, according to a trove of records released this week by New York City officials. 25 years later, attention is increasingly falling on cancer. The number of 9/11 survivors who are receiving aid for cancer has roughly tripled over the last 5 years, according to a Washington Post analysis of reports from the World Trade Center Health Program, which funds health care for first responders and 9/11 survivors in New York. In June 2021, 8,870 survivors received aid for cancer treatment, jumping to 27,300 survivors in 2026, numbers that sharply outpaced cancer claims among first responders. Of the roughly 54,000 survivors enrolled in the health program as of June, about half are receiving aid for cancer. 5 years ago, that share was 35%. A recent New York University study of a smaller cohort of 9/11 survivors receiving medical aid as of 2024 reported a similar increase in cancer cases. It found that cases had increased around a 2.5-fold between 2019 and 2024. This is something that we are worried about, said Alan Arslan, an associate professor of population health at NYU and one of the authors of the study. We're seeing more and more patients. Matt Karowski, the WTC Health Program's Research and Evaluation Branch Chief, said in a statement to the Post that the group also expects more patients with serious conditions like cancer to enroll in the coming years as 9/11 survivors age. The program has seen record enrollment in recent years, he said. Experts stress that drawing a definitive conclusion about 9/11 associated cancer rates from the WTC health program data is limited because survivors self-enroll. But the trends that have emerged still shed light on how the disease is impacting a cohort that was exposed to a unique mix of carcinogens and a deadly man-made disaster, researchers said. When we first started looking at cancers in this population, we thought, okay, you have smoke inhalation, and therefore what we're going to see was lung cancer, said Joan Riemann, an adjunct professor of medicine at NYU and another author of the study. And instead, what we are seeing was all different cancers. The fumes and debris that blanketed Lower Manhattan after the attacks included asbestos, benzene, and a mixture of other known carcinogens released from the burning rubble, Asian said. Those chemicals spread long after the attack, as some fires continued to burn for months and dust lingered in homes and workplaces. Experts had raised concerns about continued asbestos exposure in Lower Manhattan in the months following the attacks, according to the documents released by New York City this week. Kate Jenkins, an Environmental Protection Agency chemist, who would later clash with the agency over allegations it was downplaying health risks for residents near Ground Zero, estimated in a December 2001 memo that a resident who continued to live in a contaminated Lower Manhattan building for 15 years after the attacks, would face a 1 in 10 risk of mesothelioma, a cancer often caused by asbestos exposure. Data from recent years shows that most common cancers among 9/11 survivors include breast and prostate cancer, which mirrors national trends. But breast cancer cases among 9/11 survivors

0: survivors were diagnosed around 4 years earlier than the national average and included a higher proportion of more aggressive breast cancers, Arslan said. One potential explanation is that World Trade Center exposure contributes to early onset for breast cancer, or it can accelerate progression, Arslan said. Lung cancer, the deadliest cancer for Americans, was also among the most common cancer types in the study. Female 9/11 survivors who had never smoked made up a high proportion of lung cancer patients, another abnormal trend, according to the study. Raja Flores, chairman of the Department of Thoracic Surgery at the Icahn School of Medicine at Mount Sinai, said he has seen an increase at his practice of patients with lung cancer who are 9/11 survivors. I don't know if we hit our peak yet, Flores said. These cancers can take 20, 30, 40 years to develop. I think we're going to be seeing more. Flores urged that anyone who may have been exposed to dust and debris from the 9/11 attacks contact the WTC Health Program to discuss cancer screenings and other medical checkups. Officials involved in the program have said that the medical aid it provides is making a difference. A 2021 study by the New York City Fire Department and the WTC Health Program found that cancer-specific mortality rate for enrollees in the program was 34% lower than that of demographically similar New York residents with cancer. Jane said her family continues to grapple with health impacts from the disaster. She has regular screenings to check for any reoccurrence of skin cancer, while her children have sought treatment for post-traumatic stress disorder, as well as for respiratory and gastrointestinal issues. The heightened risk that they could develop cancer weighs on her. Imagine being raised in a family where everyone's sick, and then you're sick too, due to an event that occurred before you were even born, James said. James said support for 9/11 survivors in the years to come should focus on cancer screening, especially for younger generations, whose health impacts may only be starting to appear. We want to make sure that our children are educated about this and are getting checked out and staying on top of their health issues, she said, because we expect that something definitely going to happen to us. Trump makes case for Iran war, promises $5,000 payouts if GOP wins midterms. President Donald Trump used the Republican Party's first midterm convention to justify the Iran war rather than trying to put it behind him, as escalating violence and spiking oil prices loomed over the elaborate Trump-centered showcase in Dallas. In a speech billed as an opening argument for the peak campaign season, he defended his record and encouraged supporters to vote as if he were on the ballot. He also debuted a new enticement promising to reward Republican congressional majorities by giving every American a $5,000 dividend to spend within the country. But Trump also repeatedly departed from his script to argue that he had to attack Iran to prevent it from building a nuclear bomb. That posture contrasted with his declarations in recent months that the conflict was won and done. We have no choice, right? He said in one riff, warning of possible strikes against another Iranian nuclear facility called Pickaxe Mountain. Can Iran have a nuclear weapon? Absolutely not. Well, then I'm right. Then I win. He also mused that the Strait of Hormuz, the choke point for global oil traffic that Iran has been blocking, should be called the Trump Strait, expanding on his efforts to rename the Gulf of Mexico, Lake Ontario, and seeming in just New Mexico. I should get something out of it, Trump said of the war. Hours earlier, he acknowledged for the first time that the conflict, which he originally said would last 4 to 6 weeks, and the higher gas prices it resulted in, would continue past the November midterms. The global crude oil benchmark price topped $100 a barrel on Wednesday trading as the U.S. sank Iranian tankers and Iran fired missiles at a U.S. base in Jordan. Trump argued that wasn't an accident. Accusing Iran of trying to influence the midterm elections, he extended charges he has previously made against prosecutors, media organizations, social media companies, pollsters, China, Ukraine, mail ballots, and voting machines. The war will be over shortly after the election, he said on stage, framed by supporters waving American flags. Iran is hanging out for dear life, hoping that we lose so they can deal with dumb, weak Democrats. Trump cast Republican majorities as necessary to preserve and further his prices, dangling what he called a Trump dividend to galvanize voters. The White House did not immediately elaborate on how the benefit would work. As described, the payout would easily total more than $1 trillion and add to the national debt. Trump also introduced fresh policy pledges to restrict credit card swipe fees and surprise medical bills without specifying how he would build on a 2020 law addressing the practice. He further renewed his call for subsidizing people buying health insurance instead of companies providing it. The new campaign promises come as Americans continue to give Trump poor marks on the country's direction and cost of living. Almost two-thirds say the country is on the wrong track and disapprove of Trump's job performance as president, according to the latest Reuters Ipsos national survey. Almost half ranked the cost of living as their top priority in the August poll, and 35% said Democrats had a better plan to address it, compared with 26% who said so of Republicans, and 28% who said they didn't know. This bizarre Republican midterm convention here can't paper over the fact that Republicans have done nothing to earn your vote, Illinois Governor J.B. Pritzker said at a news conference with fellow Democrats earlier on Wednesday. Donald Trump is hoping that a flashy primetime event will make you forget that while his trade war is killing costs for families at the grocery store. Trump's answer was to try to shift the blame to Democrats. It was them that caused the affordability, to use their word, crisis, he said. I'm bringing the prices way down, way, way down. The speech highlighted the Republicans in key Senate battlegrounds just as the political operation expanded its air support by booking $47.8 million in ads, according to the tracking company Ad Impact. The reservations were made through a new super PAC, No Going Back PAC, which was formed on September 1st. A person involved in the effort said the group was connected to Trump's flagship super PAC, MAGA Inc. A spokesman declined to comment. Trump also committed to campaigning in every hotly contested race, including in the host state of Texas, where he urged voters to elect Texas Attorney General Ken Paxton to the U.S. Senate, despite extensively ribbing Paxton on his clothes and appearance. Some of the loudest cheers and laughs came for Trump's attack on Paxton's opponent, State Rep. James Tallarico, including a fictional account of him vomiting after eating barbecue. The crowd booed Trump's mention of Senate Majority Leader John Thune, Republican of South Dakota. The president tried to suppress the jeers. The setup inside the American Airlines Center in Dallas echoed the 2024 Republican National Convention, with special viewing seats set up within the crowd for Trump, his family, and other notable guests. Trump opened the speech, which lasted 105 minutes, by falsely saying the event was the first midterm convention held by either party. Democrats held them from 1974 to 1982, but decided they were too expensive and counterproductive by elevating infighting. He then falsely claimed the arena was packed, when in fact many of the seats in the upper decks remained empty. An hour before he took the stage, ushers shouted in the main concourse, asking attendees to relocate their seats to a section just off the stage that remained empty, noting that the president would see. Trump acknowledged that the president's party usually loses the midterms and again urged his supporters to vote as if he were on the ballot just one more time. Former House Speaker Newt Gingrich, Republican of Georgia, said the convention could boost GOP enthusiasm. Phase one is going to rebuild morale among the Republicans, and it helps remind people that this is a team election, he said. If this is a team election, we win. If it's a series of individual races, we could lose. Carolyn Atkinson, 66, said she traveled to Dallas from her home state of New America, adopting the term Trump recently began using for New Mexico, as he floated changing its name, something the president does not have the authority to do. Trump has faced criticism from some Republicans after announcing last month that the U.S. government would begin calling Lake Ontario Lake America, an initiative critics say is a distraction from addressing voters' top concerns ahead of the midterms. Atkinson said she doesn't actually care to see the name of her state changed, saying Trump's proposal was only a joke. And she dismissed concerns about whether the party can appeal to independent and swing voters this fall, insisting, as GOP leaders also have, that Republicans simply need to focus on turning out their own. We have registered people that don't vote, and that's what will hurt the Republicans the most, she said. I don't think the independents matter to us as much. The crowd responded with muted applause from many of the earlier lesser-known speakers, perking up for two UFC fighters and Treasury Secretary Scott Bessent. Wednesday's lineup included Attorney General Todd Blanche, who had become the first sitting Justice Department leader in modern history to address a political convention. For decades, department guidelines under administrations of both parties have instructed top political appointees to steer clear of explicitly political events, to avoid the perception that partisanship could influence law enforcement. Blanche's predecessor, Pam Bondi, revised those guidelines this year. The Justice Department said Wednesday that Blanche's participation in the midterm convention has been cleared by the department's internal ethics advisors and that he spoke only in his personal capacity. He was listed on the event's official program as the Honorable Todd Blanche. Europeans investigating Epstein say DOJ has not agreed to requests for help. European law enforcement agencies chasing leads from the U.S. investigative files on deceased convicted sex offender Jeffrey Epstein say that 1 year after the first batch of files was released, the Justice Department has yet to respond to their request for help. In the United States, no charges have resulted from the release of the Epstein files, but the documents expose the financier's relationships with influential people around the world, both before and after he pleaded guilty in 2008 to prostitution charges, and have sparked a slew of international investigations. Several European law enforcement officials said in interviews that DOJ has not responded to their requests for mutual legal assistance, which could permit foreign investigators to obtain evidence, information, and testimony from the U.S. Epstein was arrested on federal sex trafficking charges in 2019 and died in federal custody later that year in what officials ruled a suicide. Judges and lawmakers say that over decades, he abused, trafficked, and molested women and girls, many of whom have come forward in court and in other public forums. The Justice Department said it doesn't comment on the status of mutual legal assistance requests with foreign law enforcement partners. Last month, a DOJ spokesperson told The Telegraph, the Department of Justice has not refused to assist any jurisdiction investigating potential criminal conduct related to Jeffrey Epstein. The department remains committed to cooperating with all jurisdictions pursuing potential crimes and will continue to do so in accordance with federal law and long-standing practice. Poland says it is continuing to pursue an investigation related to the Epstein files. Polish Prime Minister Donald Tusk said in February that his country would open an investigation that included a focus on possible links between Epstein and Russian intelligence. Zdzisław Nowak, a spokesman for the National Prosecutor's Office of Poland, said in a statement that his office has sought, among other things, the disclosure of unredacted documents from the so-called Epstein files relating to any Polish aspects of the case. The Justice Department has not responded to Warsaw's request in April for mutual legal assistance, Nowak said. In Norway, three prominent figures face corruption charges related to their relationship with Epstein. Former Norwegian diplomat J.J. Rod Larsen and Mona Juul, as well as former Norwegian Prime Minister Thorbjørn Jagland, all say they are innocent of any wrongdoing. Rod Larsen's lawyer, John Christian Elden, of the Norwegian law firm Elden Law, welcomed Norwegian law enforcement efforts to seek additional evidence from DOJ. He said Norwegian authorities had sought additional investigative steps at the International Peace Institute in New York, where Rod Larsen previously served as president. The publication of a selectively chosen set of documents from the Epstein seizure is the basis for the investigation of my client. We are therefore very pleased that Norwegian prosecutors have requested surrender of relevant records from DOJ and investigative steps to be taken regarding IPI in New York, Eldon said. Marianne Bender, a state prosecutor for the Norwegian Economic Crimes Investigations Unit, known as Økokrim, said that her office is cooperating with several European countries on Epstein-related matters, but that the U.S. has not fulfilled its request for information. We are in communication with officials from the Department of Justice, but they have not at this time approved the request, Bender said in a statement. This is very unfortunate for the Norwegian investigation, and Økokrim hope that the U.S. Department of Justice will approve our request at some point. The state police of Latvia say they are also conducting a criminal investigation in connection with the files and have identified one Latvian victim. Simona Grovite, a spokeswoman for the state police, said investigators have sent several requests for mutual legal assistance to the relevant authorities in the United States. However, no responses have yet been received. In Britain, the Times newspaper reported in May that London had submitted a formal request to the U.S. asking for access to unredacted copies of some Epstein files. Police in February investigated Lord Peter Mandelson, a former British ambassador to the United States, on suspicion of misconduct in public office related to Epstein. The request was made after informal discussions between the Justice Department and British law enforcement did not produce unredacted information, the Times reported. The Telegraph reported late last month that the Justice Department and the FBI had not responded to the formal request related to Mandelson, who has denied any wrongdoing. The Crown Prosecution Service, the agency responsible for conducting criminal prosecutions in England and Wales, declined comment. Last September, a House committee began releasing Epstein-related files it had received from the Trump administration. Many lawmakers complained that the information was incomplete, and 2 months later, Congress voted overwhelmingly to force the Justice Department to release all of its material on Epstein. American lawmakers continue to press the Justice Department to be more transparent about its investigations of Epstein and his associates, saying that relevant documents are still missing and that some of the publicly disclosed material has been unnecessarily redacted. The legal process for obtaining evidence and information through mutual legal assistance requests can be cumbersome and take weeks or months, officials say. The DOJ office responsible for processing legal assistance requests from other countries, called the Office of International Affairs, has long faced operational challenges. A 2021 report from the Justice Department Inspector General found that the office was hampered by high staff turnover, antiquated technology, and oversized caseloads. Samra Corker, a white-collar defense lawyer who previously worked within the DOJ's Office of International Affairs, said, "Mutual legal assistance requests are inherently complex, and that complexity only increases in cases involving voluminous records and contested redaction issues." Corker explained that requests must meet a legal threshold and that review time may be extended if the material being requested is the subject of ongoing litigation. In Germany, federal police officials say they remain in contact with American authorities about the possibility of any crimes by Germans that may be suggested by the Epstein files. Two Green Party lawmakers, Constantin van Notes and Irene Mihalik, have pressed the German government to open an investigation of potential links between Epstein and German nationals. In response, the government has said the Criminal Police Office has no information regarding any criminally relevant links to Germany. Federal criminal police have also been in touch with the FBI and requested that they involve German authorities in any cases with relevant connections to Germany, the government said. They survived 9/11, then they devoted their lives to helping others. Lolita Jackson was in a meeting in the South Tower of the World Trade Center when the North Tower was hit by the first plane on September 11, 2001. She and her colleague at Morgan Stanley heard an announcement telling them to take the elevator to the lobby and wait for instructions. So she and her friend Tom Swift headed that way together. But then Swift stopped and said he wanted to call his wife. I said, "I'll meet you down there." And I left him, and I took that elevator, she said. She and most of her colleagues made it out, but Swift didn't. He was one of the nearly 3,000 people who died that day. Jackson is still haunted by it, and so is the rest of their friend group who was there. "For the life of me, I just don't know why he died on 9/11, and I didn't," said Doug Brown, who also worked at Morgan Stanley. "It just was so random." Brown, Jackson, and several other members of the friend group took a hard look at themselves and radically changed their lives after 9/11. Jackson left finance and went into public service, while also dedicating herself to her passion outside of work, jazz singing. Brown started volunteering, tutoring elementary school students in reading. He found it so fulfilling that he left finance behind several years later and started working for literacy nonprofits. Another colleague of theirs, Nancy Carroll Kennedy, went to work for the Red Cross, then devoted her days to fundraising for cancer care and research. Jackson said the whole team was so affected by losing Swift because they had all been very close. "It was like a family," Jackson said. "A lot of business trips together, a lot of late nights together." She said she and her friends were rocked to the foundations, and that made her think deeply about working on Wall Street. People recognized, okay, working at these firms, making the money I was going to make, maybe that's not all there is, she said. "I think for a lot of us, particularly those of us affected by someone we knew really well dying, that was enough to shake people up. I'm a kinder person than I was before." Kennedy was 39 and a manager at Morgan Stanley, having started as an intern and working her way up. "I think as a woman on Wall Street, I felt like I had to be tough," Kennedy said. "After 9/11, I didn't care whether I was supposed to be tough or not." Kennedy didn't leave finance immediately, in part because she felt like her team needed her emotionally. She said she never counted anyone's sick days after 9/11. "I went to conferences on dealing with post-traumatic stress, and I read everything I could, all for the purpose of helping our staff," Kennedy said. Many of her team members were in their 20s and early 30s, and Kennedy felt responsible for them. "We weren't sleeping," Kennedy said. "Losing Tom was awful, and we lost our head of security, Rick Rescorla, who really was the guy that put the policies in place that saved us. Rescorla died after going back into the building to search for anyone left behind." Like Brown, Kennedy struggled with survivor's guilt, and she couldn't stop thinking about something she saw after evacuating the building. "The Red Cross was there," Kennedy said, "and knew they were there to help people." About a year after 9/11, Kennedy became a disaster response volunteer for the organization, showing up after fires, floods, and hurricanes to help set up shelters. "I hauled ass out of that building as fast as I could, passing firemen going up. That still haunts me," Kennedy said at the South Tower on 9/11. "I wanted to be a person running in instead of a person running out." Kennedy became a full-time employee at the Red Cross and later went to the Cancer Center at Hackensack Meridian Health, where she is now the Director of Development. Over the years, she has watched as 9/11 survivors and first responders have become sick because of exposure to debris and toxins from the attacks. "I'm a kinder person than I was before," Kennedy said. "It made me more compassionate." Kennedy keeps in touch with the people she worked with at the World Trade Center, including Brown and Jackson. She's hosting a gathering for them at her house in October. Making meaning. Many people who live through traumatic events experience post-traumatic stress disorder, or PTSD. But psychologists and researchers have found that people who survive terrible things can experience post-traumatic growth, too. "We've been focused in mental health on symptoms of disorder for a long time and not looked at the other side of the picture," said Richard Tedeschi, a psychologist and the executive director of the Boulder Crest Institute for Post-Traumatic Growth. Tedeschi said many survivors experience both stress disorder and growth because traumatic events can shatter core beliefs, including the idea that the world is safe. The process of reconstructing a system of beliefs can be painful. In the immediate aftermath of going through adversity and trauma, many people report some degree of growth, said Aranda J. Akawin, a psychology professor at Wake Forest University who studies post-traumatic growth. So when something bad happens, believing that you've learned from it gives you more control over the event, so you don't feel like this passive victim of the cosmos. She said this can help people cope and make meaning out of what they've experienced. After the attacks, Jackson struggled with knowing she could have died that day at work. I recognize that while I liked what I was doing, I didn't love it enough to die for it, Jackson said. So I felt that maybe it was time to step away and figure out something else. She had money saved to take off from working, and she threw herself into volunteering and hobbies, including singing in multiple jazz bands. Eventually, she landed in the New York City mayor's office, where she was in charge of public affairs after Hurricane Sandy, and helped train city employees working in communities where people had lost loved ones and homes. My personal experience weighed directly into that, Jackson said. I said, hey, these people are really going through a lot, so I knew to be sensitive to that. Tedeschi said one of the things that often helps people after trauma is finding a way to help others. When they go through something that seems horrific and impossible to live with, it's not the end of the story, Tedeschi said. The story looks pretty grim at times, but I've just seen so many examples. There's a pathway through it that leads to things that are just surprising. I guess that's the thing I like people to realize, so that they don't give up on themselves. Holdout juror in Clancy case admitted reasonable doubt, foreperson says. The holdout juror in the trial of Lindsay Clancy, the Massachusetts mother who killed her three children in 2023, admitted during deliberations that he had reasonable doubt, but refused to conclude she was not guilty by reason of insanity, the jury's foreperson has said. Ronnie Carlson, alongside two other jurors, opened up about the trial in an interview with NBC 10 Boston, offering a glimpse into the 7 days of tense deliberations that ultimately led the high-profile case to end in a mistrial. Clancy, 36, admitted to killing her children, Cora, 5, Dawson, 3, and Callan, 8 months, by strangling them in 2023. The jury of 12, 9 women and 3 men, was asked to decide whether she was not guilty by reason of insanity. Clancy's lawyers argued she had been suffering from postpartum psychosis when she strangled her children at home, a position prosecutors disputed. Carlson said all but one juror was persuaded to acquit Clancy. Then the holdout admitted he had reasonable doubt, she said. The law states that if a juror has real doubt based on reason, the juror must acquit the defendant. I started filling out the forms. I was so excited, Carlson said. And then he said, but I'm still not going to say that she's not guilty by reason of insanity. Juror Paula Devlin said the holdout juror really did not take anything that anybody said, while the third juror, Kelly Farina, said the holdout juror had the hardest time getting off the fact that Lindsay viciously killed her children. The holdout juror has not been publicly named or interviewed. Jurors are no longer prohibited from talking about a trial once it is over, according to the Massachusetts Trial Jurors Handbook, although they are advised against revealing how any juror voted or anything discussed during jury deliberations. Prosecutors have not said whether they will seek another trial, but if Clancy is tried again, a new jury would be chosen to hear the case a second time. Before the mistrial was declared Friday, Clancy's defense attorney, Kevin Reddington, asked the Massachusetts Supreme Judicial Court to intervene, claiming the holdout juror was violating the judge's instructions on reasonable doubt. The motion was denied. Clancy's case captured national attention and sparked debate about postpartum mental health issues. We weren't trying to figure out if she murdered the children. She did, and she's admitting that. We're trying to figure out, did she know right from wrong at that time, Carlson said. Everything proved that she loved her children, so she had to have just snapped. Political world erupts as AI researchers warn of extinction threat. A researcher at the artificial intelligence company Anthropic offered a bleak prediction late Tuesday that the systems the company is racing to build carry the risk of causing human extinction, reigniting a debate about the gravest dangers that future forms of the technology could pose. We really do earnestly believe AI could kill all humans. I personally think it is a 10% within the next decade, wrote Evan Hubringer on X. I believe Anthropic is trying its best, but we do not yet have a plan to solve alignment for superintelligence and are not clearly on track to. Hubringer was responding to the resignation of one of his colleagues, Jacob Coxon, who said the industry's leading companies were gambling with our lives. Their views reflect a long-held position among some in the AI industry that the technology will come to pose an existential threat to the human race. That philosophy is sharply contested by others in the field, who see it as science fiction-inflected doom-mongering. But it is a position that has gained a greater toehold in recent months, as the latest versions of Anthropic's and rival OpenAI systems have been able to back into computer networks, sometimes escaping restrictions composed by their creators to do so. This is not a marketing stunt, Coxon wrote on X. Accepting this race and entering the endgame is a hubristic gamble that should not be launched from a private company, Slack. Attempting to speedrun alignment could require extraordinary confidence that there are no better trajectories available. Some Democratic lawmakers seized on Coxon's resignation to call for new restrictions on the technology. Senator Bernie Sanders, Independent of Vermont, and Representative Greg Kessler, Democrat of Texas, announced legislation last week that would ban the production of artificial superintelligence and create a new federal agency to oversee the technology. On Wednesday, Sanders invited his colleagues to a private briefing next week on the extraordinary dangers that AI poses for humanity, with experts including Jeffrey Hinton, a Nobel Prize winner often referred to as the godfather of AI. The very people building this technology admit that it could threaten the future of humanity, Sanders wrote on X in response to Coxon's resignation. Senator Ted Cruz, Republican of Texas, the chair of the committee that oversees AI, said he was also working on legislation to tackle catastrophic risks. We cannot stick our heads in the sand and pretend this technology isn't happening, Cruz said on X. We need guardrails, but America needs to lead. The fears boil down to the collision between the capabilities of AI models, especially future versions deemed to be super intelligent, and the ability of their creators to keep them linked to human goals, a field known as alignment. Some researchers have questioned whether AI agents will begin pursuing their own ends as they gain greater abilities and more autonomy. On Wednesday, Paul Cristiano, the former head of safety on a federal AI research team, said he was joining the board of the nonprofit that oversees the ChatGPT maker OpenAI in hopes of tackling the problem. If we build superintelligence without more robust alignment, I expect we will permanently lose control of it, Cristiano wrote. If that happens, then most people could die. Anthony Agria, the chief executive of the Future of Life Institute, a nonprofit that advocates for AI safety regulations, said his top concern is gradual disempowerment, in which people hand more power to AI to the point that they become dependent on the machine's goodwill to stay alive. At this point, the machines are running the world, he said. The key decisions are being made by the machines. The resource allocation decisions are being made by the machines. Anthropic did not respond to a request for comment on Hubringer's post or Coxon's resignation. In a 186-page risk report issued last month, the company said it recognized the potential for technology to cause a catastrophe, but judged the current danger to be low. The company has positioned itself as a more safety-minded alternative to OpenAI, and top executives have long said that the system they are seeking to build could pose an existential risk to humanity. Last September, CEO Dario Amodei said that he put the odds of AI derailing the future really, really badly at about 25%. Both OpenAI and Anthropic executives have signed on to a statement asking for world governments to put in place rules to slow down AI development. The Washington Post has a content partnership with OpenAI. OpenAI has been recently rocked by several security incidents where agent swarms, hundreds or thousands of tentacles created by their models, have broken out of systems during testing. In the most high-profile incident, its models breached the systems of AI platform Hugging Face. The company has faced further criticism that it did not disclose that another group of agents had hijacked a German wiki and turned it into a message board. But in the meantime, the industry has kept speeding ahead, spending it billions to build advanced AI quickly. Both Anthropic and OpenAI are positioning to go public in deals that could value the companies in the trillions based on the current and future capabilities of their models. Both companies have released powerful new iterations of their models this month. But despite the deep-seated fears held by some in the industry, many others see advancing rapidly as the best approach, and one that promises a host of economic, scientific, and national security gains. There's this incredible array of benefits that we're on the verge of getting, said Perry Metzger, chair of the Alliance for the Future, a group that advocates limits on AI regulation. The array of threats that people like this trot out every time they have this conversation is implausible and does not cohere when you try to examine it. In other words, they're nuts. Five takeaways from the New Hampshire primaries and an under-the-radar Senate race. Former Republican Senator John E. Sununu and Democratic Rep. Chris Pappas easily won their primaries Tuesday in New Hampshire's Senate race, setting up a competitive race in November. New Hampshire has not drawn as much attention as some of the other eight races expected to decide control of the Senate. Neither primary was especially fierce compared with the expensive battles that Republicans waged in the Texas Senate race or the Democrats fought in Michigan. But Democrats are not a lock to hold a seat that Senator Jeanine Shaheen, Democrat of New Hampshire, is relinquishing after three terms. A University of New Hampshire poll conducted last month found Sununu leading Pappas 45% to 43%. The nonpartisan Cook Political Report rates the race lean Democrat. While no Republican has won a Senate race in New Hampshire since 2010, Democrats have prevailed in some recent races by narrow margins. Senator Maggie Hassan, Democrat, for instance, won her seat in 2016 by barely 1,000 votes. Here are five takeaways from the New Hampshire primary. Voters in both parties embrace political dynasties. The Senate race will test the enduring power of the Sununu name in New Hampshire. Voters elected Sununu's father, John H. Sununu, as governor 44 years ago, launching a political dynasty. The elder Sununu went on to serve as President George H.W. Bush's White House Chief of Staff. One of his sons, John E. Sununu, served three terms in the House and one in the Senate. Another son, Chris Sununu, served 8 years as governor before leaving office last year and rejecting entreaties to run for Senate. Still, Sununus are not unbeatable. Sinead won her seat by unseating John E. Sununu in 2008. The Shaheens may soon have a dynasty of their own. Stephanie Shaheen, a former Portsmouth City Council member and the daughter of Senator Jeanine Shaheen, won the Democratic primary for the House that Pappas is giving up to run for Senate. One of her opponents, Mara Sullivan, who lost to Shaheen early Wednesday, and her allies criticized Shaheen for trying to capitalize on her last name. Political dynasties think they're entitled to your vote, the narrator says in an ad run by Vote Vets, an outside group that backed Sullivan. Not this year. Semi Shaheen pushed back on those attacks. My opponent's message is about my last name, she told the Washington Post. I just think that's not what matters most to people here. Trump's candidates prevail in two races. President Donald Trump and Senate Majority Leader John Thune, Republican of South Dakota, have not always been aligned on Senate races this year. Trump ignored Trump's repeated pleas for him to endorse Senator John Cornyn, Republican of Texas, in the GOP primary, instead backing challenger Ken Paxton, who some Republicans warned could cost his party the seat. Trump and Thune came together to back Sununu, even though Sununu has criticized Trump in the past. Sununu trumps Scott Brown, the former Republican senator from Massachusetts, whom Trump named as U.S. ambassador to New Zealand in his first term. Sununu's victory means every Republican whom Trump endorsed for Senate this year won his or her primary, even as several Trump-backed candidates in House and governor's primaries fell short. Another New Hampshire candidate endorsed by Trump, Anthony DiLorenzo, won the Republican nomination for Pappas's House seat, which Pappas is giving up to run for Senate. A Democratic Socialist wins a solid share of the vote. The University of New Hampshire poll conducted last month found Pappas leading Karishma Mansur, a scientist who recently joined the Democratic Socialists of America, 47% to 34%, a surprisingly close margin given Mansur's low profile. Pappas ended up winning by more than 30 points, but Mansur still received about 33% of the vote, even though she raised little money. Her relatively strong showing comes after Angie Nixon, another Democratic Socialist, defeated Lieutenant Colonel Alexander Windman in the Democratic Senate primary in Florida, despite his massive financial edge. Several Democratic Socialists have also defeated Democratic incumbents in House primaries this year. On the other hand, Senator Bernie Sanders, perhaps the country's most famous Democratic Socialist, won New Hampshire's Democratic presidential primary twice. So maybe it's not so surprising that Mansur would do relatively well in the primary. Democratic turnout surges. Republicans have an edge in party registration in New Hampshire, but more than 150,000 people voted in the Democratic primary compared with 108,000 in the Republican primary. There are about 300,000 registered Republicans in the state and about 247,000 Democrats. About 352,000 voters are unaffiliated with either party and can vote in either primary. Registered Democrats and Republicans must vote in the party's primary. Still, primary turnout is not necessarily a harbinger of a party's fortune in the general election. In 2022, about 142,000 people voted in the competitive Republican Senate primary in New Hampshire, and about 93,000 voted in the Democratic primary, when Hassan faced nominal opposition in her reelection. But Hassan defeated Don Bolduc, the Republican nominee, by 9 points in November. Will New Hampshire voters split their tickets? New Hampshire Governor Kelly Ayotte easily dispatched two challengers on Tuesday in the Republican primary. She will face Democrat Cindy Warmington, a former member of New Hampshire's Executive Council, in November. Ayotte is relatively popular, and the Cook Political Report rates the race likely Republican. A University of New Hampshire poll conducted last month found Ayotte leading Warmington 49% to 39%. Republicans hope an Ayotte victory at the top of the ticket could help Sununu in the Senate race. But it's not uncommon for New Hampshire voters to split their tickets. Senator Jeanine Shaheen won re-election in 2020, and Hassan won Senate votes races in 2016 and 2022, even as voters also chose Republican Chris Sununu as governor. Alcohol, motorcycles, molasses. What Canadian goods has Trump said he'll ban? President Donald Trump's ban on certain products from Canada is the latest broadside in an escalating trade war between the two countries. On Tuesday, Trump signed several proclamations related to Canadian products, including alcohol, dairy, and motorcycles. The new orders modify the scope of existing tariffs and introduce new bans on certain Canadian products. The White House described the move as necessary to better serve the public interest. Last month, it announced 50% tariffs on several Canadian products after trade talks fell apart. Canada then retaliated with tariffs of its own, which took effect Tuesday, after Prime Minister Mark Carney pledged to match U.S. actions dollar for dollar. Trump's latest proclamations ban imports of several types of alcohol and dairy products and introduce 50% tariffs on various wood and metal products. The bans, which are due to come to effect this month, have been described by one trade expert as unprecedented, particularly given the decades of harmonious trade the two countries previously enjoyed. Here's a look at some of the products that will be affected. Alcohol, dairy and molasses, motorcycles and golf carts, aluminum and some metal products, wood furniture and paper products. Alcohol. The proclamation bans certain alcoholic drinks from Canada, including malt beer, sparkling wine, vermouth, and cider. Some spirits such as bourbon, rum, gin, and vodka, and tequila are also banned. It's not the first time alcohol has been used in a trade war between the two countries. In 2025, Canada retaliated against Trump's tariffs by removing U.S. wine and spirits from government-run stores. Dairy and molasses. Whey protein concentrates and molasses will be banned under the latest proclamation, while a 50% tariff will be applied to several cheeses, such as cheddar, Parmesan, and blue vein cheeses, as well as cheese substitutes. Dairy products, including milk and cream, were already subject to tariffs announced last month. Motorcycles and golf carts. Imports of motorcycles with a cylinder capacity over 800 cubic centimeters, the same class targeted in Canada's tariffs on American motorcycles, are banned. Golf carts and some motor vehicles will be subject to 50% tariffs, as well as will outboard motorboats with a length of 7.5 meters and over. Aluminum and some metal products. Several metal products are said to be subject to a 50% tariff, such as iron or steel columns, aluminum alloy tubes and pipes, base metal hooks and eyes used on clothing, and buckles and clasps. Certain parts used in aircraft are excluded from the tariff. Wood furniture and paper products. A 50% duty will be applied to products such as paper and cardboard for drawing, writing, or graphic purposes. Bamboo and rattan seats, teak chairs, and some office and kitchen furniture will also be affected. Ice hockey gloves and sticks, skates with a permanently attached blade, and golf gear were already subject to tariffs. Cement and salt. Trump said certain products will no longer face a 50% tariff previously imposed under Section 338 of the Tariff Act of 1930, including salt, cement, sugar, fishing rod parts, and toilet tissue. And we will end today's reading with opinion from the editorial board of the Washington Post. AI hysteria jumps the shark. Scripture warns against false prophets. The Gospel of Matthew says that no one but God, not even the angels of heaven, knows the day or the hour of the end times. That's worth remembering amid the flood of predictions about an artificial intelligence apocalypse. This week saw two prominent researchers at Frontier Lab and Anthropic casually throwing around probabilities for humanity's extinction at the hands of runaway AI. Evan Habringer, who leads the company Alignment Research, estimated its probability within the next decade to be greater than 10%. Jacob Coxon, who resigned from Anthropic this week, accused the leading labs of gambling with our lives. These warnings have received outsized attention. Who can blame the public, already uncertain about the technology's impact on their lives, for taking them seriously? The forecasts are concerning, but they merit a certain skepticism. People working at the frontier may know more than most about what today's models can do, but that does not give them special knowledge of what machines that do not yet exist will someday become, or how society will adapt to the challenges. Unfortunately, politicians on both parties are starting to treat these fears as grounds for designing public policy. Democratic Socialist Senator Bernie Sanders and Republican Greg Caesar, chair of the Congressional Progressive Caucus, want to pause advanced AI development and permanently ban artificial superintelligence, a term that their proposed legislation defines with chilling sweep. Under their plan, systems that merely match human cognitive performance across a broad range of tasks would qualify. A new cabinet-level regulator would be empowered to police the technology. Violating the ban could mean up to 20 years in prison for individuals and dissolution of the offending company. The dawn of the AI era cries out for humility and patience. Politicians should not seek to regulate a fast-moving technology they don't understand. Bad legislation risks undermining the many potential upsides of AI, such as developing breakthrough medicines. Silicon Valley's doomers are pointing policymakers in the wrong direction, and in a way that happens to let the AI companies off the hook. Scientists at the Frontier Labs talk about their technology as an otherworldly force, an alien mind, in the words of OpenAI's chief of scientists, Jacob Pachacki. This invites an all-of-humanity response to avert the worst-case scenarios, from suffocating domestic legislation to fanciful global treaties. These scientists might instead fret about the fate of their employers, who might be held liable for damages caused by their inventions. In an essay published this past weekend, Pachacki admitted that building AI is more like experimentation than engineering. These researchers are not building complex missiles. They are playing with what might be the digital equivalent of nitroglycerin. When a lab blows up and takes out a city block, do we blame the chemicals? Of course not. The legal system would ask who handled them, what precautions the labs took, what warnings were ignored, and who decided the experiment should proceed. Those are exactly the kinds of questions that Alabama Attorney General Steve Marshall has been asking. Last month, his office subpoenaed OpenAI for records related to the Hugging Face lab leak, asking about safeguards surrounding its testing and previous unauthorized intrusions. Unlike prophecy, this is a process that can produce evidence. The prospect of discovery, injunctions, and damages ought to make AI companies more diligent about preventing their next experiments from going awry. Liability offers better discipline than overbearing legislation, and it's much more likely to yield results than negotiating unenforceable treaties with the Chinese Communist Party. Silicon Valley's prophets of doom want government to fear AI enough to prohibit an unknowable future. The better answer is to make AI companies fear the consequences of behaving recklessly in the present. And that does end today's reading. As always, thank you for listening.
1: And that concludes today's reading of the Washington Post. This reading was made available by the Talking Information Center in Massachusetts.

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2: It is time now on the Talking Information Center to start the reading of today's Wall Street Journal for this Thursday, the 10th of September, 2026. And with today's Wall Street Journal, we say hello to Ken and Scott.
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4: Good morning and welcome, everyone.
3: Treasury buyback fails to ease rise in yields. Multi-year highs are reached as Bessent moves to repurchase $6 billion in debt. U.S. government bond yields climbed to fresh multi-year highs on Wednesday after Treasury Department said it would repurchase as much as $6 billion of long-term debt at a buyback operation on Thursday, disappointing some investors who had thought that a larger amount was possible. For Treasury Secretary Scott Bessent, who promised to go big and to bring down bond yields, his efforts so far aren't big enough. The Treasury had already said last month that it would at least double buybacks of longer-term

larger amount was possible. For Treasury Secretary Scott Bessent, who promised to go big and to bring down bond yields, his efforts so far aren't big enough. The Treasury had already said last month that it would at least double buybacks of longer-term bonds from a maximum of $2 billion per operation, expanding a program that was originally intended to improve liquidity in older, less frequently traded securities. Investors widely viewed that as an effort to contain borrowing costs, since it came at a time when longer-term yields were approaching key thresholds. Calling himself the nation's top bond salesman, Bessent stated earlier in President Trump's first term that lowering bond yields was a priority for the administration, a goal that has been repeatedly thwarted by factors like Trump's war in Iran and his tariffs, as well as by events outside the administration's control. Overall, the former hedge fund manager has taken an unusually aggressive approach to managing markets, including interventions to support the Argentine peso and Japanese yen. In recent days, Bessent has only dialed up his rhetoric. "I have asymmetric information. I am the house now," he said on Tuesday in reference to the recent intervention in the yen, adding, "You can bet against me if you want." But Wednesday's bond market move, while relatively contained, demonstrated the risk of that kind of talk. Namely, that the Treasury Secretary might be setting targets that might be difficult to meet. "Any move to bring yields down with buybacks is falling flat," said Jack Ablin, chief investment strategist at Crescent Capital. "It's papering over a problem." Some investors said the Treasury Department is now in a difficult position because expectations for the size of repurchases are high, yet it could be difficult to truly impress the market without relaxing guidelines that it will only buy bonds at prevailing market prices. "That has put the Treasury into a lose-lose situation with these buybacks," said Leah Traub, a fixed income portfolio manager at Lord Abbett. Treasury yields, which rise when bond prices fall, have climbed for much of the summer, pushing yield on a 30-year bonds to their highest levels in 19 years. One big reason? The war-powered surge in fuel costs. On Wednesday, Brent crude prices climbed above $100 for the first time since July as tensions escalated in the Middle East. That is stoking fears of stubbornly high inflation that pushes the Federal Reserve to raise interest rates as soon as its meeting next week. But traders add that there are a number of other factors pushing yields higher, such as a solid labor market, swollen U.S. budget deficits, and a deluge of tech company debt issuance competing for investors' cash. The bond rout could put pressure on stock prices, which have slumped in the first few days of what has historically been a rough month for equities. All three major U.S. stock indexes fell Wednesday, with the Dow Jones Industrial Average falling 405 points, or 0.8%, and the S&P 500 falling 0.5%. The NASDAQ Composite Index declined by 0.6%. High bond yields lift the cost of borrowing for consumers and companies, raising mortgage rates and ultimately weighing on corporate profits. Climbing rates could also convince more investors to park their money in ultra-safe treasuries versus riskier stocks. "As yields rise, it competes against equities for capital," Ablin said. "There may be a lot of investors switching gears." Recent moves in the bond market haven't been all bad for Bessent. Yields generally have climbed, but yields on longer-term bonds have risen less than those on short-term notes, a sign that the market is being driven more by economic data and expectations for interest rate increases than by more unpredictable factors like concerns about the Fed's independence or the size of the deficit. Yields on European government bonds, which are more sensitive to energy prices, have climbed more sharply than those on U.S. bonds in recent weeks, and did so again on Wednesday. Treasury yields retreated from their session highs after a $39 billion auction of 10-year notes met with healthy demand from investors. A yield on the benchmark 10-year note settled at 4.836%, according to TradeWeb,
up from 4.80

0: 4.05% Tuesday, though down from 4.853% earlier in the session, its highest intraday level since November 2023. Michael Larizzo, head of U.S. rates and mortgage trading at Manulife Investment Management, said that bonds could get a boost on Thursday if the buyback operation goes smoothly, noting that a $6 billion total was still generally in line with what most investors had anticipated. Still, he said, questions about the size of the future buyback operations could also weigh on the market over the longer term. The market really does not love uncertainty, and this just adds greater uncertainty to some degree, he said.
1: Thank you, Ken. Apple is in the news today. Apple kicked off its most consequential product event in years yesterday, where it debuted a truly new iPhone, a new chief executive, and higher prices. Obviously, the company hopes consumers will concentrate on the first two. The headline is the first foldable iPhone, which will start at a price of $1,999. An almost tablet-like device, the new iPhone Duo, as it's called, fits comfortably in a pocket and allows people to use more than one app at a time. It comes in two colors, white and dark gray. Equally important yesterday was the man introducing it. John Ternus took over as Apple's CEO last week, becoming the company's third CEO since 1997 when Steve Jobs returned to that role. Hopes are high that the longtime hardware engineering executive can spark a new wave of Apple innovation, and the foldable iPhone is the most significant Apple device unveiled in a decade. Ternus smiled broadly as he strode on stage yesterday at Apple's headquarters to kick off the event. "We've been imagining quite a bit," he said to the hundreds of gathered media in the audience. "We think you're going to like what you're going to see." Tim Cook and the rest of Apple's executive team were sitting in the front row as Ternus spoke. The bad news for consumers is that Apple increased iPhone prices, though not as much as some analysts had projected. The cost of memory and storage chips inside the smartphone has quintupled since last fall, prompting Apple to raise prices across its device lineup in order to protect its profit margins. Spread out over the term of a cell phone contract or new installment plan, consumers might bite the bullet to have the latest devices, or they might take a breather after blowout sales of last year's iPhone 17 lineup. The foldable and Pro model iPhones were the highlight yesterday, but Apple also released some other devices, including new Apple Watch models and updated AirPods. The highlight of the foldable iPhone Duo is the larger internal screen, which enables iPhone users to now have two apps open at the same time. They will be able to watch a video, for example, while texting, or look at an email inbox on the left with a message window on the right. Another highlight, the so-called crease, where the internal screen folds, is effectively invisible when it's open, unlike competing Android devices where that crease often can be noticeable as such degrading the consumer experience. One noticeable trade-off is the weight of the device. While it's thin when unfolded, the Duo's two halves and sturdy construction do make it noticeably bulkier than other iPhone models. For its new Pro model phones, Apple is emphasizing the on-device AI capabilities that are powered by its upgraded A20 Pro chip, which it says runs faster and dissipates heat more effectively. It also showed off a new variable aperture for the model's camera that opens and closes automatically depending on the amount of light in the scene, like a human pupil expanding in low light. Apple says the price of iPhone 18 Pro and Pro Max will both go up $100 to $1,199 and $1,299, respectively. That's compared with last year's 17 Pro. That is not as large a price jump as some had feared, and it suggests that Apple could take a hit on its profit margins for those devices. The Pro and Pro Max models can be pre-ordered September 12th and the Duo October 16th. The Pro and Pro Max will arrive on September 18th. The Duo will not arrive until October 23rd. Notably, two devices were not on the menu yesterday. That's the base model iPhone, along with the second generation of the iPhone Air, both of which are expected next year. That means customers who want the latest model iPhone will have to pay up for the Pro models or the Duo, potentially a clever strategy by Apple to push customers to more expensive models. Foldable phones aren't new. Samsung released its first Galaxy Fold back in 2019. Some companies even have tri-fold phones that haven't one but two hinges. But the category has stalled, with shipments of foldables down 15% in the first half of the year. Apple's entry will be a shot in the arm for that category, capturing 44% of the revenue generated by all foldable sales in 2026, even though it launches with just over 3 months to go in the year. As the company's new CEO, Ternus was the star of this year's show yesterday. At last year's event, while a mob of gadget reviewers rushed the displays of iPhone 17s and swarmed Cook, Ternus was standing off to the side, chatting quietly with other Apple executives, almost entirely ignored. Ternus has been head of hardware engineering for Apple since 2021, leading the team that built the foldable iPhone. That team also incorporated Apple's highly rated chips in its Mac computers, one of its less appreciated but more consequential accomplishments of recent years. Ken.
0: Thanks, Scott. You going to run out and buy one of those iPhones?
1: I think I'll stick with what I have. Thank you.
0: Good idea.
1: Whatever it is. I'm not even sure I know what I have, but it seems to work for me.
0: Anthropic AI researcher quits. Mathematician leaves industry with warning of existential risks. An Anthropic researcher is quitting the artificial intelligence industry over fears that the lab and its competitors are racing to build systems that won't be able to control, a sign of mounting safety concerns within top AI companies. Jacob Coxon, a researcher who specializes in training AI models by having them consume vast amounts of data, said Tuesday that he is leaving the company because he doesn't want to participate in an industry-wide rush to build AI systems that can improve themselves, worried such systems could spiral out of control and destroy humanity. The 27-year-old Brit, who studied mathematics, said many of his industry colleagues use phrases like crunch time and end game to describe the trajectory towards self-improving models. We're on track for a lot of the most aggressive of these scenarios, where by the end of the next year, things could be out of control already, Coxon said, adding that safety trade-offs are inevitable when companies are competing against one another and Chinese upstarts. Anthropic didn't comment on the departure. Chief Executive Dario Amodei and other company leaders have warned about the risks of rogue AI models and urged the industry to slow development. After Coxon announced his departure, a top scientist at the company, Evan Humbinger, wrote on X that he thought Coxon was correct about the risks of AI development. "We really do earnestly believe AI could kill all humans. I personally think it is less than greater than 10% within the next decade," Humbinger wrote. "I believe Anthropic is trying its best, but we do not yet have a plan to solve alignment for superintelligence and are not clearly on track to." Others amplified the view. Illinois Governor J.B. Pritzker on Wednesday responded to Coxon on X, saying it is time to sound the alarm on reining in AI. "It's becoming more clear that the threat AI poses to humanity. So I'm calling for immediate action from the industry and Washington," the Democrat and potential 2028 presidential contender wrote on X. Coxon said he left OpenAI this year to join Anthropic because it is known for its model safety efforts. Even though he found Anthropic's safety efforts to be earnest, he said he believes no company can responsibly develop AI that can outperform humans in a range of tasks, sometimes called artificial general intelligence, absent government intervention or a coordinated industry slowdown. Recent hacks by models from OpenAI and Anthropic, some operating in collaborative swarms of agents, have illustrated how AI systems can adopt nefarious goals and try to conceal them from humans. Once the systems begin to improve on their own, Coxon said, he fears they could advance enough to refuse commands. Coxon's departure is one of the first examples of an Anthropic employee leaving over AI safety fears. A researcher working on safety left the company earlier this year to study poetry, warning that the world is in peril. Several researchers have left OpenAI and other companies recently, and in past years citing similar worries. Anthropic has built one of the largest AI platforms in part by claiming it gives priority to responsible AI development and invests heavily in the space. Industry leaders have been warning that recent cyber attacks are a harbinger. OpenAI told reporters last week its latest model represented artificial general intelligence and a big step up in capabilities. I think some things are going to go very wrong with cybersecurity unless people act quite urgently, OpenAI CEO Sam Altman told a group of 20 officials last week at a summit in North Carolina. This is a time that calls for extreme caution. I am concerned no one is prepared for the consequences of a continued rapid rise in machine intelligence, Jacob Pachacki, OpenAI's chief scientist, wrote in a Sunday blog post advocating for a coordinated industry slowdown and government intervention. Coxon, Pachacki, and Emoji joined more than 1,000 AI researchers across the industry who signed a statement urging global government coordination on a system to slow AI development if a brake pedal is needed to control models capable of improving on their own. There are no federal AI regulations, and the Trump administration has given priority to a light-touch approach to maximize the economic benefits of AI, an environment critics say could lead to massive cyber attacks or other harms. Senator Bernie Sanders, Vermont, and Representative Greg Caesar, D. Texas, last week introduced legislation to permanently ban superintelligence and pause model development until an industry regulator established new rules. Coxon's departure comes with Anthropic gearing up for an initial public offering that is expected to be among the largest ever.
1: Inspire Brands has named the head of its Dunkin' division as interim chief executive. That is an abrupt leadership change coming while the fast food giant is preparing for an initial public offering. Dunkin's president Scott Murphy will be temporarily running the Atlanta-based company, Inspire Brands, while longtime chief executive Paul Brown takes a temporary medical leave, Inspire said in a message to its employees, a copy of which was viewed by the Wall Street Journal. The message said that Brown, Inspire's co-founder, is currently recovering from a recent injury. Murphy, who also serves as Inspire's chief brand officer, said in the message that he will ensure the continuity of its business and has no plans to change the company's strategy or direction. He said, "We look forward to welcoming Paul back when he has fully recovered." Backed by private equity firm Roark Capital, Inspire was founded in 2018 after Arby's acquired Buffalo Wild Wings. The company is now one of the biggest restaurant holding companies in the world, with more than 33,000 locations, generating $33 billion in sales globally. Its holdings include Dunkin', Arby's, Jimmy John's, Buffalo Wild Wings, Sonic, and Baskin-Robbins. Inspire has been preparing for an IPO for years. The company confidentially filed for an IPO in May, and it is expected to be one of the restaurant industry's biggest in years. But Inspire is now looking at an offering as early as the end of this year, though the IPO could get moved into early next, the Wall Street Journal reported last month. Brown has been integral to Inspire's growth. His tenure predates the formation of Inspire. He became Arby's CEO in 2013 after Rourke first acquired the roast beef sandwich chain. Inspire acquired Sonic Drive-In in 2018, and then Jimmy John's a year later. It bought the Dunkin' and Baskin-Robbins chains for $8.8 billion.
0: Whoa. A high-stakes gamble plays out in natural gas. Europe has stockpiled only enough of the fossil fuel to get through a mild winter. Europe is acting unusually. Faced with its second energy crisis in 4 years, you would think countries would be doing everything in their power to have proper provisions for winter. Instead, the region is about to head into the colder months with the lowest levels of natural gas in storage in 15 years. It is a sign that some governments in Europe are willing to roll the dice on what happens next in energy markets rather than repeat mistakes made back in 2022. That could help keep already high gas prices in check. But if Europe had miscalculated its needs to turn to the spot market for more supplies later this year, U.S. exporters of liquefied natural gas will profit from higher prices, and some European economies could suffer. Currently, Europe's natural gas tanks are 67% full, which is 13 percentage points lower than a year ago. One reason storage is so low is that European buyers were hoping the Strait of Hormuz would be open by now and that Qatari LNG would be back on the market. This would push down prices and allow Europe to inject more gas into storage at the last minute. That hasn't happened. Even so, the European Union put out a statement last week saying low stockpiles of natural gas are nothing to worry about. It said Europe has diversified away from natural gas since the 2022 energy shock caused by Russia's invasion of Ukraine, so it doesn't need to hold as much inventory these days. This has some truth to it. Demand for natural gas in winter is 17% lower now than it was in 2022, according to Wood Mackenzie. This is partly because renewable power now makes up a bigger share of Europe's energy mix. But Europe is still cutting it close. Under Wood Mackenzie's most optimistic scenario, the region's storage levels could fall to 21% by April 1st, 2027, which is the end of the heating season. This assumes that LNG shipments from Qatar and the United Arab Emirates start flowing again soon and reach customers sometime in November. If the Strait of Hormuz stays shut for the rest of the year, Europe's storage levels could sink as low as 14% by next April. Look closely at Europe's gas stockpiles, and it is clear that some countries are gambling more than others. Portugal and Poland are leaving nothing to chance. Their gas inventories are more than 90% full. Germany and the Netherlands are languishing around 50%. Germany was badly burned in the summer of 2022 when European natural gas prices hit a record. From June through October that year, the German market operator, Trading Hub Europe, spent 8.7 billion euro, currently equivalent to $10.1 billion, buying gas to put into storage. The gas was bought at peak prices and sold back into the market over the next two winters for an estimated total revenue of 2 billion euros. Buying high and selling low generated a $6.7 billion loss, according to Lauren Ruckes, an executive director at S&P Global Energy. Most of the loss was ultimately passed on to gas users in Germany, with the state also picking up some of the tab. The German government probably wants to avoid a repeat that would push extra costs onto businesses and consumers and trigger inflation. Spot prices for natural gas in Europe have already risen 75% since the end of June. A last-minute rush to stockpile for winter would send prices even higher. The strategy is risky. Europe could exit the winter heating season with very low inventories. If LNG flows out of the Middle East still aren't back to normal by early next year, the EU faces a huge bill to refill nearly empty storage tanks in a tight market. That would be good news for American LNG exporters such as Venture Global and Cheniere Energy. Venture Global, in particular, would benefit because it has high exposure to spot prices. However, a strong El Niño weather system is expected to keep winter temperatures in the region higher than normal. This could depress demand, buying the EU a little more time to wait for LNG flows to return to normal. Europe learned in 2022 that panicking during an energy crisis only sends prices soaring. This time, it is hoping that keeping a cool head will pay off.
1: You are listening to the Talking Information Center and the Wall Street Journal for Thursday, September 10th. He's Ken. I'm Scott. And if you happen to have a costly medical procedure coming up, the odds are you're going to be asked to pay ahead of time. This year, about 92% of U.S. health providers either encourage prepayment, require it, or collect a payment method on file during the estimate process. That, according to a survey conducted by PayZen, a patient payment service provider, and the Healthcare Financial Management Association. Last year, that number was 81%. It's causing some sticker shock for patients and headaches for patients who overpay and then try to collect refunds. Then there are the cases where a patient pays several thousand dollars only to learn they owe thousands more. Days before 55-year-old Mark Thompson had hernia repair surgery, a hospital billing agent told him his share of the cost under his insurance plan would be more than $3,500 and that he would owe it before the surgery. The Albuquerque, New Mexico real estate investor paid the money up front, had the surgery, and thought that would be the end of it. Yet, in the ensuing months, Thompson was told he owed thousands of dollars more, not just to the hospital, but also to the surgeon and the anesthesiologist. He spent months asking for clarity about the added charges and disputing some of them, and eventually wound up paying about $6,000 out of pocket. It dragged on for a long time, Thompson said, and the frustration grew because I had spent so much time and money on all of it. This growing practice is the result of insurers shifting more costs to patients, which leaves hospitals in the lurch when bills go unpaid, according to Molly Smith, vice president at the American Hospital Association. Roughly half of patient shares of their bills remain unpaid 1 year after a health care service is provided, according to a study published in the Journal of the American Medical Association Health Forum last year. Federal law does not bar hospital requests for prepayments of non-emergency services, but some states are trying to address some aspects of that trend. Last year in Maryland, a law was enacted to bar hospitals from steering patients into prepayment plans solely to avoid offering financial assistance. Florida last year started requiring health providers to promptly issue refunds of overpayments to patients. Hospitals are not allowed to refuse emergency care based on a patient's payment status, but there is a wide berth of procedures between emergency and elective, leaving those in need of things like ACL knee tear repairs or minimally invasive heart procedures where delaying could pose health risks. It's kind of heartbreaking because if you don't have the funds at that time, you have to put it off, and that could have consequences, according to Phyllis Bass, who lives in Cypress, Texas, and volunteers for a nonprofit patient assistance group known as Patient Advocate Foundation. She says she has postponed injections for rheumatoid arthritis and even an MRI scan because she simply did not have enough money to pay the estimate in advance. Hospitals have found it's more difficult to collect from patients after a procedure. Deductibles have gotten bigger, says Matthew Fiedler, a senior fellow at the Brookings Institution's Center on Health Policy. So providers, he says, want to collect at a point of more leverage before the care is provided. After a procedure or service has been scheduled, many hospitals now contact the patient with an estimate of what the patient's share of the cost will be. Some require advance payment of this share, while others ask for it. Some offer discounts for payments made in advance. Patients don't necessarily have to acquiesce. They can push back and say, I'm not going to pay up front until we figure out what my insurance will cover, says Evan Farr, an elder law attorney in Fairfax, Virginia. In most states, however, providers can refuse to perform a non-emergency procedure if a person does not pay ahead of time. How about that?
0: I don't like that. Watch the AI boom's weakest link. The rush to dominate AI is starting to look like a trillion-dollar game of chicken. Google co-founder Larry Page reportedly told employees that he is willing to go bankrupt rather than lose this race. Amazon founder Jeff Bezos called AI an industrial bubble that is seeing good and bad projects get funded, just like in the dot-com boom. And Meta Platforms, Mark Zuckerberg recently committed to building personal superintelligence for everyone. Every hyperscaler is playing to win, whatever that means. They will still survive if the fortunes they're spending on data centers earn lousy returns. But one to watch is Oracle, which reports quarterly results Thursday afternoon. It's the weakest of the bunch financially and the most likely to blink first. Since Oracle's latest quarterly update in June, S&P downgraded its debt to one notch above junk. The cost of insuring against its loans and bonds defaulting hit a multi-year high this summer. Though that has come down a bit, it remains about four times as much as for fellow hyperscaler Microsoft. So, will Oracle's message Thursday be pedal to the metal or prudence? On its latest earnings call, new Chief Financial Officer Hillary Maxson pledged disciplined capital allocation, maintaining a strong balance sheet, and preserving our investment-grade credit rating. Music to bond investors' ears. But her report of much more capital spending than expected, some $56 billion in Oracle's fiscal year ended in May, and $70 billion planned this year, was more like nails on a chalkboard. The stock plunged that day and has stayed weak, now trailing the S&P 500 by about 51 percentage points over the past 12 months. Following such a sharp sell-off, two very different messages could cause Oracle shares to bounce. Investors might applaud either growth projections that seem to justify its expenditures or signs the company is tapping the brakes. But the latter could have nasty ripple effects on peers and chip makers and even dent enthusiasm for coming initial public offerings from OpenAI and Anthropic. Aggregate capital expenditures from it and the four other hyperscalers could be about $800 billion this year and are projected at more than $1 trillion annually for the next 4 years. The future profits needed to justify that spending are immense, and Oracle has the smallest earnings cushion of the bunch relative to its debt. S&P pointed out in its downgrade that it's concerned more broadly about the AI binge. Near-term demand is strong, but this could reverse if leading frontier model developers are unable to raise external financing or stop subsidizing their customers. The stock market isn't convinced that will happen.
1: A single reading of consumer prices coming up tomorrow morning could well determine whether the Federal Reserve will raise interest rates next week. Fed officials have been divided all summer over whether interest rates are high enough to bring inflation down to their 2% goal. Price readings were firmer than expected through the spring before easing in June and July. Friday's Consumer Price Index report from the Labor Department will show whether that improvement is the turn most officials have been forecasting or another false start in an inflation rate that has run above target for 5 years. Economists expect core prices, which exclude volatile food and energy items, rose 0.2% in August. The gap between a number that forces the Fed's hand and one that lets it wait may be as slim as 0.1 percentage point. The Fed held rates steady at its last meeting in July. Three officials dissented in favor of raising rates, and others have since said they could join them if inflation does not improve. Fed Chairman Kevin Warsh moved toward that camp in his speech at the Fed's Jackson Hole conference last month, saying he saw little evidence that borrowing conditions were restraining the economy and that the summer's better readings had not convinced him that the underlying trend was actually improving. Warsh did not say what exactly would satisfy him. That has left markets testing the new chairman, according to Vincent Reinhardt, a former senior Fed economist. They have priced an increase he never promised, Reinhardt said, and he can either deliver it or explain why not. Investors now put the probability of a rate increase next week at around 60%. That's up from 35% before the speech. This is the double dog daring you. This is straight schoolyard stuff, said Reinhardt, chief economist at BNY Investments. Investors also have taken cues from Warsh's colleagues. Fed Governor Christopher Waller last week argued against rushing into a rate increase if the August figures show inflation continuing to slow. He suggested he would vote to hold steady if core prices rose 0.2% in August and would support an increase if the number, quote, comes in hot. What's the cost of waiting one meeting? Waller said last week. You want to take a chance to see if disinflation continues, but I'm not taking a big chance on it. Officials who favor an increase say the risks ahead matter more than the last two or three readings. A war that has kept energy prices elevated for 6 months now, new tariffs, and an AI build-out that is straining supply will keep pressure on prices, they argue, whatever August's numbers show. The decision is easier at either extreme. A soft number on Friday would validate Fed staff predictions that monthly inflation readings should decelerate to levels consistent with 2% inflation now that tariff effects have rinsed through the system. A hot number would say the opposite, that the summer's improvement did not stick and leave Chairman Warsh little room to hold. It is the ambiguous middle that could create the bind, a number soft enough to justify waiting, but not soft enough to convince investors who have leaned toward a rate increase. Holding there risks putting Warsh back where July left him. Explaining a decision with an unsatisfying rationale, the problem that the Jackson Hole speech resolved. Chairman Warsh has argued for years that the Federal Reserve should not tell markets what would prompt its next move, and he told the audience in Wyoming that he was committed to a discipline rather than a decision. The effect was to convince investors a rate increase was coming, while leaving them to work out for themselves what would actually produce one. The dependence on a single report is at odds with what Warsh has said about how the Fed should work. But the alternative is not obvious, according to William English, a former senior Fed official who is now at the Yale School of Management. What else can policy depend on, he said. It has to depend in the end on the data and your interpretation of it. Moreover, he said, a monthly print isn't self-explaining. Officials have to strip out special factors to get at the underlying trend, which is what Warsh said at Jackson Hole he was watching. What Warsh wants remains an open question. Stephen Blitz of T.S. Lombard does not think Warsh wants to raise rates next week and read the Jackson Hole speech as an effort to reassure investors who had questioned his commitment to bringing inflation down. Blitz said, unless the data puts him in a corner where he absolutely has no chance but to hike rates, he will find a way not to hike. Joseph Lavornia, a former Trump administration Treasury official who is now at SMBC Americas, actually heard the opposite. He said, unless the data is very weak, I didn't think there was any way the Fed wasn't going to hike in September. So we shall see. Big day tomorrow.
0: Oh, yeah. Retailers clamp down on easy online returns. It's not your imagination. Returning online orders is getting harder. U.S. consumers accustomed to free and easy returns are smarting from surprise fees, shorter return windows, delayed refunds, and more questions about their reasons for sending products back. A few are getting warnings that they won't get a refund on their next return. April Bradley recently bristled at having to pay $7.95 to return a pair of Lane Bryant jeans she had purchased online that didn't fit. The Warren County, New Jersey resident said she would have preferred to try them on before purchasing, but a nearby Lane Bryant store had closed a few years ago. Lane Bryant wouldn't allow a free direct exchange for another size either. So she prepaid for a shipping label and drove to a parcel shipping center to drop it off. I sent an angry message to them, said Bradley, who concedes she can sometimes be a difficult customer. The company responded with an apology and an $8 credit. 68% of retailers now charge a fee on returns at least some of the time, up from 43% 5 years ago, according to Loop Returns, an e-commerce returns and exchange platform that tracks transactions for more than 5,000 merchants. Processing a return costs on average 27% of the purchase price, according to Optoro, a returns management software company. An analysis by online review platform Trustpilot found that mentions of returns correlate to a drop of roughly 1.6 stars in its 1 to 5 star rating range. The sharpest anger doesn't really stem from stricter rules necessarily. It's coming from a breakdown in transparency, said Taylor Cunningham, a senior director at Trustpilot. The I wasn't told reviews indicate that the policy was a surprise or buried or was misleading. Customers looking for Lane Bryant's return policy won't find it on the checkout page when they are paying online. A link at the bottom of the page takes shoppers to the company's policy, which includes refunding customers who buy online with store credit instead of cash and charging the $7.95 fee for the shipping label. Customers can avoid the fee by returning purchases in a Lane Bryant store. Bradley said the fee should have been clearer at checkout. The company didn't respond to a request for comment. Many retailers have policies like Lane Bryant that allow free returns if the item is dropped off in a store, but they now charge for returning through the mail. Mail-in returns at Zara, H&M, Uniqlo, and TJ Maxx now incur fees that range from $4.95 to $11.99. Other sellers state simply that customers are responsible for return shipping costs, which have risen sharply. Return windows have often gotten shorter. In the past 2 years, refund windows dropped by 5% from 39 to 37 days, said Loop. Larger brands have shortened windows by 12% from 43 to 38 days. Macy's used to accept returns for a full year after purchases, but reduced it to 180 days in 2017, 90 days in 2019, and 30 days in 2023. Talbot's used to offer a return window of 60 days, but reduced it to 30 days in July. That same month, Home Depot said Halloween and holiday decor must be returned within 30 days. Pumps, portable evaporative coolers, and portable heaters must be returned within 7 days. The Home Depot items must be unused and with proof of purchase to receive a full refund. Previously, most of these items could be returned in a 90-day window. This updated policy aligns with industry standards for seasonal items while ensuring we can continue offering a wide selection of highly demanded holiday products, said Home Depot spokesman Tyler Pelfrey. Even if an item comes back in good condition, retailers lose money on payment processing fees and the time and costs it takes to pick and pack the order. To recoup costs, many are sold to liquidators, or they can be resold to consumers as in good condition or not in original packaging. But there is a small subset of problematic customers who return things that can't be resold, including people who visibly wear out clothing before sending back, or shoppers who buy Halloween decor in October and return it, worse for wear, in November. They're treating e-commerce sites as rental sites, said Amita Bashin, co-founder and chief executive of Sortira, a return software provider. Many retailers say in their return policies that they reserve the right to not issue a refund when product arrives in poor condition. And in more cases, refunds are taking longer because retailers are inspecting returned items. Home Depot says such refunds could take as many as 17 business days to show up in a customer's account. Amazon.com now flags some product listings for being frequently returned, or with a badge that says customers usually keep this. It also has started asking customers for the reason they are making the returns, adding some friction to the return process. And in some cases, frequent returners to Amazon get a message from the company that gives them suggestions on how they can select products they will be more likely to keep. A tiny fraction of customers who return 10 times or more than the typical customer receive informational notifications with advice on how to find the right product and avoid spending time on returns, said an Amazon spokeswoman. The spokeswoman said it was to educate customers and isn't meant to be punitive. The company doesn't close accounts based on return rates, she said. Other merchants, through third-party vendors that verify refund claims, inform individual customers that their future return claims may be denied based on their pattern of returns, refund requests, and frequency of delivery issues. One vendor, The Retail Equation, said about 1 to 2% of the customers they track get warning messages that future returns may be denied. Some frequent returners justify their behavior by saying the cost of returns is already built into product prices. They believe that their behavior is reasonable if they adhere to the return window and keep the product in good condition. I do carefully read product descriptions when buying online, but often it's not possible to tell what a product is like just from descriptions and a few pictures online, said Lu Wang, a student at Georgia Tech. Well, I'm going to return to you, Scott.
1: No charge.
0: Thank you.
1: As we all know, the football season, pro football, is back. The Patriots played last night in Seattle and lost. There is another game actually tonight, the NFL's first ever regular season game in Australia. And before that game, the San Francisco 49ers have been rigorously studying something they don't usually worry about, that is, bedtimes. With a difference of 17 hours between the Bay Area and Melbourne, some 8,000 miles away from each other, they knew they needed a plan so that their players would not be zombies when they faced the Los Angeles Rams tonight. They consulted experts, coached their players on sleep, and even flew staff members to Australia on a trial run so they could report their findings. The team ultimately decided that in order to acclimate, they would leave 8 days before tonight's game. I would love to just show up the day before and just play, 49ers coach Kyle Shanahan said, but I'm not the best when it comes to science and everything on that kind of stuff. Strangely enough, the 49ers' opponent, the Rams, conducted their own analysis of the same situation and came up with the exact opposite answer. They only flew out on Tuesday night and landed roughly 24 hours before tonight's game. This showdown between the 49ers and the Rams would normally come down to a battle of wits between two of the game's brightest coaches in Shanahan and Sean McVay. But considering this is the first meaningful NFL game ever in Australia, it could come down to something much more trivial: how these teams handle jet lag. Everything we do is what we think is best, Rams coach McVay said. It doesn't mean that we think we're right and a different approach is wrong. For this one game, the Rams and 49ers are each covering nearly 16,000 travel miles round trip, or more than 10 teams will travel for this upcoming entire season. The 49ers, especially, have travel considerations to sort through all season long, with an NFL-high 38,272 miles they will cover, which includes another game in Mexico City. Los Angeles, though, is the one taking an approach so unorthodox that the players will spend about as long on their luxury plane, which features lie-flat seats, as they actually will down under. After flying on Tuesday night, they will arrive barely a day before the game kicks off on Thursday night, Eastern Time, or 10:35 a.m. on Friday morning, Australia time. And while that may sound crazy, it's actually rooted in a simple idea. Instead of adjusting to Australia time, they're essentially keeping their body clocks on their normal West Coast California schedules. This isn't the first time the Rams have tried this approach abroad. Unlike most teams traveling to London, They flew in the day before their matchup with the Jaguars last year. The Rams proceeded to demolish Jacksonville, a team that made the postseason, by a score of 35-7. Sleep through the night, and then we'll get there, and we have kind of a rhythm, Rams coach McVay said. For the 49ers, getting there early gave them time to sample the local culture. They hosted a sausage sizzle and attended the Australian Football League finals at Melbourne Cricket Ground, which is the site of their game against the Rams tonight. It has also allowed them to actually adjust to local time zones. The one downside is that NFL players are not used to kicking off in the morning, which is only marginally more discombobulating than San Francisco's two trips this season to the East Coast. For now, they are trying to figure out the oddities of being on the other side of the globe. After arriving, Shanahan joked that he didn't have to discuss injuries publicly yet because they were in the future, while the Rams were still in the present. Shanahan has also felt somewhat flummoxed whenever he checks what time it is for his family back home and sees that they're actually one day behind. "I don't even get how that's possible," Shanahan said. "I feel like I'm in the future." It was also something the teams had to think about when they were whittling down their rosters to 53 players last week. As the team's general manager, John Lynch, looked at who should make the team and the practice squad, their availability to fly to Australia had to be taken into account. "I've never had to ask a potential practice squad player," Lynch said, "do you have a passport?"
0: They hit the AI jackpot and bought espresso machines. Bay Area's newest millionaires don't have the time or interest in reaping the rewards. There's more money floating around the Bay Area than people have ever seen. If only those making it knew how to spend it. People working for AI companies are so busy and unfocused on traditional markers of wealth, many have yet to fully embrace the fruits of that labor. They might book a custom bike trip through Italy if they can spare the time off from work. A luxury backyard sauna and cold plunge could make sense for decompressing. But pouring money into a kitchen that isn't going to be used is a hard no. And millions can go towards a new home, of course, as evidenced by the San Francisco real estate market. But investing in art for their walls? Not a priority among this cohort. "They are not flashy," said Garrett Spicker, a senior managing director at Citizens Private Bank who runs pre-IPO late-stage private stock lending program, whose clients include employees at OpenAI and Anthropic. He says he's never seen so much liquidity. This base of individuals is also just a little different. Beyond their general aversion to overt luxury, Spickler says, his clients just don't have the hours. They haven't had the time to just pause and be like, "Oh, I can afford to fly private now. I can buy this car that I've always wanted. I can order this luxury watch," he says. And that's a problem we'll probably never have, Scott. And that's it for today's edition of the Wall Street Journal. I'm Ken.
1: I'm Scott.
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3: Hello, I'm Patricia Miller for the Virginia Voice. Welcome to Midnight Music. Tonight's program is the first part of Cats, the award-winning and long-running musical composed by Andrew Lloyd Webber. Cats first opened in 1981 in London's West End, where it ran for 21 years. The Broadway production ran from 1982 to 2000, the second longest-running show in Broadway history. Cats won numerous awards, including Best Musical, at both the Laurence Olivier and the Tony Awards. The show has been performed around the world and has been translated into more than 20 languages. The plot, based on T.S. Eliot's Old Possum's book of practical cats, tells the story of a tribe of cats called the Jellicles and their efforts to decide which of their number will ascend to the Heaviside Layer and be reborn to a new life. With the exception of the musical's most famous song, Memory, based on another Eliot poem, Rhapsody on a Windy Night, and a brief song, Moments of Happiness, from a passage in the poet's Four Quartets. The songs of the musical consist of Eliot's Old Possum's book verse, set to music by Webber. The story is completely told through music or recited verse accompanied by music, with no spoken dialogue between songs. Musical genres range from classical to pop, jazz, cabaret, rock, hymnal, and electroacoustic.

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0: with a look of surprise, as much as to say, well, now, how about that? Do I actually see with my own very eyes a man who's not heard of a Jellicle cat? What's a Jellicle cat?
1: What's a Jellicle cat?

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It isn't just one of your holiday games. You may think at first I'm as mad as a hatter when I tell you a cat must have three different names. First of all, there's the name that the family use daily, such as Peter, Augustus, Alonzo, or James, such as Victor, or Jonathan, George, or Bill Bailey. All of them sensible, everyday names. There are fancier names, if you think they sound sweeter. Some for the gentlemen, some for the dames, such as Plato, Admetus, Electra, Demeter. But all of them sensible, everyday names. But I tell you, a cat needs a name that's particular, a name that's peculiar.

G-strap, Kraxer, or Corico hat, such as Bond Ballerina, or S. Jenny Lorem, names that never belong to more than one cat. But above and beyond, there's still one name left over, and that is the name that you never will guess. The name that no human research can discover, but the cat himself knows and will never confess. When you notice a cat in profound meditation, the reason I tell you is always the same. His mind is engaged in a rapt conversation.

Jellicle cats meet once a year at the Jellicle ball, where we all rejoice, and the Jellicle leader will soon appear and make what is known as the Jellicle choice. When old Deuteronomy, just before dawn, through a silence you feel you could cut with a knife, announces the cat who can now be reborn and come back to a different Jellicle life. For waiting up there is the heavy side layer with wonders one Jellicle only will see. And Jellicles ask, because Jellicles dare, who will it be?

both to that and the giant superior schools. When I'm seen in a hurry, there's probably curry at the Siamese or at the Glutton. When I look full of gloom, then I've lunched at the Tomb on cabbage.

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Then the family would say, now which was which cat? It was Mungo Jerry and Rumpa.

0: Jellicle cats, come out tonight.
1: 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The Jellicle moon is shining bright. 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
0: Jellicle cats are black and white. Jellicle cats are rather small.
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1: 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An hour of sci-fi shorts starting at 2:30. Welcome to the Book Hour on the Virginia Voice. We are reading The Man in the Brown Suit by Agatha Christie, narrated by Emilia Fox. This is the sixth installment.
2: Suzanne turned from waving her handkerchief to the retreating train.
3: "Too late, Mr. Paget," she said cheerfully. "She's gone. Is that the eau de cologne? What a pity we didn't think of it sooner."
2: They passed not far from me on their way out of the station. Guy Paget was extremely hot. He had evidently run all the way to the chemist and back.
4: "Shall I get you a taxi, Mrs. Blair?"
2: Suzanne did not fail in her role.
3: "Yes, please. Can't I give you a lift back? Have you much to do for Sir Eustace? Dear me, I wish Anne Bedingfeld was coming with us tomorrow. I don't like the idea of a young girl like that travelling off to Durban all by herself, but she was set upon it. Some little attraction there, I fancy."
2: They passed out of earshot. Clever Suzanne, she had saved me. I allowed a minute or two to elapse, and then I too made my way out of the station, almost colliding as I did so with a man. An unpleasant-looking man with a nose disproportionately big for his face. Chapter 21. I had no further difficulty in carrying out my plans. I found a small hotel in a back street, got a room there, paid a deposit as I had no luggage with me, and went placidly to bed. On the following morning, I was up early and went out into the town to purchase a modest wardrobe. My idea was to do nothing until after the departure of the 11 o'clock train to Rhodesia, with most of the party on board. Paget was not likely to indulge in any nefarious activities until he had got rid of them. Accordingly, I took a train out of the town and proceeded to enjoy a country walk. It was comparatively cool, and I was glad to stretch my legs after the long voyage and my close confinement at Muesenberg. A lot hinges on small things. My shoelace came untied, and I stopped to do it up. The road had just turned a corner, and as I was bending over the offending shoe, a man came right round and almost walked into me. He lifted his hat, murmuring an apology, and went on. It struck me at the time that his face was vaguely familiar, but at the moment I thought no more of it. I looked at my wristwatch. The time was getting on. I turned my feet in the direction of Cape Town. There was a tram on the point of going, and I had to run for it. I heard other footsteps running behind me. I swung myself on, and so did the other runner. I recognized him at once. It was the man who had passed me on the road when my shoe came untied, and in a flash I knew

tram on the point of going, and I had to run for it. I heard other footsteps running behind me. I swung myself on, and so did the other runner. I recognized him at once. It was the man who had passed me on the road when my shoe came untied, and in a flash I knew why his face was familiar. It was the small man with the big nose whom I had run into on leaving the station the night before. The coincidence was rather startling. Could it be possible that the man was deliberately following me? I resolved to test that as promptly as possible. I rang the bell and got off at the next stop. The man did not get off. I withdrew into the shadow of a shop doorway and watched. He alighted at the next stop and walked back in my direction. The case was clear enough. I was being followed. I had crowed too soon. My victory over Guy Paget took on another aspect. I hailed the next tram and, as I expected, my shadower also got on. I gave myself up to some very serious thinking. It was perfectly apparent that I had stumbled on a bigger thing than I knew. The murder in the house at Marlow was not an isolated incident committed by a solitary individual. I was up against a gang, and, thanks to Colonel Race's revelations to Suzanne and what I had overheard at the house at Musenberg, I was beginning to understand some of its manifold activities. Systematized crime, organized by the man known to his followers as the Colonel. I remembered some of the talk I had heard on board ship, of the strike on the Rand and the causes underlying it, and the belief that some secret organisation was at work fomenting the agitation. That was the Colonel's work. His emissaries were acting according to plan. He took no part in these things himself, I had always heard, as he limited himself to directing and organising. The brain work, not the dangerous labour, for him. But still, it well might be that he himself was on the spot, directing affairs from an apparently impeccable position. That, then, was the meaning of Colonel Race's presence on the Kilmorden Castle. He was out after the arch-criminal. Everything fitted in with that assumption. He was someone high up in the Secret Service whose business it was to lay the Colonel by the heels. I nodded to myself. Things were becoming very clear to me. What of my part in the affair? Where did I come in? Was it only diamonds they were after? I shook my head. Great as the value of the diamonds might be, they hardly accounted for the desperate attempts which had been made to get me out of the way. No, I stood for more than that. In some way, unknown to myself, I was a menace, a danger. Some knowledge that I had, or that they thought I had, made them anxious to remove me at all costs, and that knowledge was bound up somehow with the diamonds. There was one person I felt sure who could enlighten me, if he would. The man in the brown suit, Harry Raeburn. He knew the other half of the story, but he had vanished into the darkness. He was a hunted creature flying from pursuit. In all probability, he and I would never meet again. I brought myself back with a jerk to the actualities of the moment. It was no good thinking sentimentally of Harry Raeburn. He had displayed the greatest antipathy to me from the first. Or, at least, there I was again, dreaming. The real problem was what to do now. I, priding myself upon my role of watcher, had become the watched. And I was afraid. For the first time, I began to lose my nerve. I was the little bit of grit that was impeding the smooth working of the great machine, and I fancied that the machine would have a short way with little bits of grit. Once Harry Raeburn had saved me, once I had saved myself. But I felt suddenly that the odds were heavily against me. My enemies were all around me in every direction, and they were closing in. If I continued to play a lone hand, I was doomed. I rallied myself with an effort. After all, what could they do? I was in a civilized city, with policemen every few yards. I would be wary in future. They should not trap me again as they had done in Musenberg.
As I reached this point in my meditations, the tram

0: arrived at Adderley Street. I got out. Undecided what to do, I walked slowly up the left-hand side of the street. I did not trouble to look if my watcher was behind me. I knew he was. I walked into Cartwright's and ordered 2 coffee ice cream sodas to steady my nerves. A man, I suppose, would have had a stiff peg, but girls derive a lot of comfort from ice cream sodas. I applied myself to the end of the straw with gusto. The cool liquid went trickling down my throat in the most agreeable manner. I pushed the first glass aside, empty. I was sitting on one of the little high stools in front of the counter. Out of the tail of my eye, I saw my tracker come in and sit down unostentatiously at a little table near the door. I finished the second coffee soda and demanded a maple one. I can drink practically an unlimited amount of ice cream sodas. Suddenly, the man by the door got up and went out. That surprised me. If he was going to wait outside, why not wait outside from the beginning? I slipped down from my stool and went cautiously to the door. I drew back quickly into the shadow. The man was talking to Guy Paget. If I had ever had any doubts, that would have settled it. Paget had his watch out and was looking at it. They exchanged a few brief words, and then the secretary swung on down the street towards the station. Evidently, he had given his orders. But what were they? Suddenly, my heart leapt into my mouth. The man who had followed me crossed to the middle of the road and spoke to a policeman. He spoke at some length, gesticulating towards Cartwright's and evidently explaining something. I saw the plan at once. I was to be arrested on some charge or other, pocket-picking perhaps. It would be easy enough for the gang to put through a simple little matter like that. Of what good to protest my innocence? They would have seen to every detail. Long ago they had brought a charge of robbing De Beers against Harry Raeburn, and he had not been able to disprove it, though I had little doubt but that he had been absolutely blameless. What chance had I against such a frame-up as the Colonel could devise? I glanced up at the clock almost mechanically, and immediately another aspect of the case struck me. I saw the point of Guy Paget's looking at his watch. It was just on 11, and at 11 the mail train left for Rhodesia, bearing with it the influential friends who might otherwise come to my rescue. That was the reason of my immunity up to now. From last night till 11 this morning I had been safe, but now the net was closing in upon me. I hurriedly opened my bag and paid for my drinks, and as I did so, my heart seemed to stand still, for inside it was a man's wallet stuffed with notes. It must have been deftly introduced into my handbag as I left the tram. Promptly I lost my head. I hurried out of Cartwright's. The little man with the big nose and the policeman were just crossing the road. They saw me, and the little man designated me excitedly to the policeman. I took to my heels and ran. I judged him to be a slow policeman. I should get a start. But I had no plan even then. I just ran for my life down Adderley Street. People began to stare. I felt that in another minute someone would stop me. An idea flashed into my head. The station! I asked in a breathless gasp. Just down on the right. I sped on. It is permissible to run for a train. I turned into the station, but as I did so, I heard footsteps close behind me. The little man with the big nose was a champion sprinter. I foresaw that I should be stopped before I got to the platform I was in search of. I looked up to the clock, 1 minute to 11. I might just do it if my plan succeeded. I'd entered the station by the main entrance in Adderley Street. I now darted out again through the side exit. Directly opposite me was the side entrance to the post office, the main entrance to which is in Adderley Street. As I expected, my pursuer, instead of following me in, ran down the street to cut me off when I emerged by the main entrance, or to warn the policeman to do so. In an instant, I slipped across the street again and back into the station. I ran like a lunatic. It was just 11. The long train was moving as I appeared on the platform. A porter tried to stop me, but I wriggled myself out of his grasp and sprang upon the footboard. I mounted the two steps and opened the gate. I was safe. The train was gathering way. We passed a man standing by himself at the end of the platform. I waved to him. "Goodbye, Mr. Paget," I shouted. Never have I seen a man more taken aback. He looked as though he had seen a ghost. In a minute or two, I was having trouble with the conductor, but I took a lofty tone. "I am Sir Eustace Pedler's secretary," I said haughtily. "Please take me to his private car." Suzanne and Colonel Race were standing on the rear observation platform. They both uttered an exclamation of utter surprise at seeing me. "Hello, Miss Anne," cried Colonel Race. "Where have you turned up from? I thought you'd gone to Durban. What an unexpected person you are." Suzanne said nothing, but her eyes asked 100 questions. "I must report myself to my chief," I said demurely. "Where is he?" "He's in the office, middle compartment, dictating at an incredible rate to the unfortunate Miss Pettigrew." "This enthusiasm for work is something new," I commented. "Hmm," said Colonel Race. "His idea is, I think, to give her sufficient work to chain her to her typewriter in her own compartment for the rest of the day." I laughed. Then, followed by the other two, I sought out Sir Eustace. He was striding up and down the circumscribed space, hurling a flood of words at the unfortunate secretary, whom I now saw for the first time. A tall, square woman in drab clothing, with pince-nez and an efficient air. I judged that she was finding it difficult to keep pace with Sir Eustace, for her pencil was flying along, and she was frowning horribly. I stepped into the compartment. "Come aboard, sir," I said saucily. Sir Eustace paused dead in the middle of a complicated sentence on the labour situation and stared at me. Miss Pettigrew must be a nervous creature in spite of her efficient air, for she jumped as though she had been shot. "God bless my soul!" ejaculated Sir Eustace. "What about the young man in Durban?" "I prefer you," I said softly. "Darling," said Sir Eustace, "you can start holding my hand at once." Miss Pettigrew coughed, and Sir Eustace hastily withdrew his hand. "Ah, yes," he said. "Let me see, where were we? Yes, Tileman Ruse, in his speech at... What's the matter? Why aren't you taking it down?" "I think," said Colonel Race gently, "that Miss Pettigrew has broken her pencil." He took it from her and sharpened it. Sir Eustace stared, and so did I. There was something in Colonel Race's tone that I did not quite understand. "I'm inclined to abandon my reminiscences. Instead, I shall write a short article entitled Secretaries I Have Had. As regards secretaries, I seem to have fallen under a blight. At one minute, I have no secretaries. At another, I have too many. At the present minute, I am journeying to Rhodesia with a pack of women. Race goes off with the two best looking, of course, and leaves me with a dud. That is what always happens to me. And after all, this is my private car, not Race's. Also, Anne Bedingfeld is accompanying me to Rhodesia on the pretext of being my temporary secretary. But all this afternoon, she has been out on the observation platform with Race, exclaiming at the beauty of the Hex River Pass. It is true that I told her her principal duty would be to hold my hand, but she isn't even doing that. Perhaps she is afraid of Miss Pettigrew. I don't blame her if so. There is nothing attractive about Miss Pettigrew. She is a repellent female with large feet, more like a man than a woman. There is something very mysterious about Anne Bedingfeld. She jumped on board the train at the last minute, puffing like a steam engine, for all the world as though she's been running a race. And yet Paget told me that he'd seen her off to Durban last night. Either Paget has been drinking again, or else the girl must have an astral body. And she never explains. Nobody ever explains. Yes, secretaries I have had. Number one, a murderer fleeing from justice. Number two, a secret drinker who carries on disreputable intrigues in Italy. Number three, a beautiful girl who possesses the useful faculty of being in two places at once. Number four, Miss Pettigrew, who I have no doubt is really a particularly dangerous crook in disguise. Probably one of Paget's Italian friends that he has palmed off on me. I shouldn't wonder if the world found some day that it had been grossly deceived by Paget. On the whole, I think Rayburn was the best of the bunch. He never worried me or got in my way. Guy Paget has had the impertinence to have the stationery trunk put in here. None of us can move without falling over it. I went out on the observation platform just now, expecting my appearance to be greeted with hails of delight. Both the women were listening spellbound to one of Race's traveller's tales. I shall label this car not Sir Eustace Pedlar and Party, but Colonel Race and Harem. Then Mrs. Blair must needs begin talking silly photographs. Every time we went round a particularly appalling curve, as we climbed higher and higher, she snapped at the engine. "You see the point?" she cried delightedly. "It must be some curve if you can photograph the front part of the train from the back, and with the mountain background it will look awfully dangerous." I pointed out to her that no one could possibly tell it had been taken from the back of the train. She looked at me pityingly. "I shall write underneath it, taken from the train, engine going round a curve." "You could write that under any snapshot of a train," I said. "Women never think of these simple things." "I'm glad we've come up here in daylight," cried Anne Bedingfeld. "I shouldn't have seen this if I'd gone last night to Durban, should I?"
1: "No," said Colonel Race, smiling. "You'd have woken up tomorrow morning to find yourself in the Karoo, a hot, dusty desert of stones and rocks."
0: "I'm glad I changed my mind," said Anne, sighing contentedly and looking round.
1: It was rather a wonderful sight, the great mountains all around, through which we turned and twisted and laboured ever steadily upwards.
0: "Is this the best train in the day to Rhodesia?" asked Anne Bedingfeld.
1: "In the day?" laughed Race. "Why, my dear Miss Anne, there are only three trains a week, Mondays, Wednesdays, and Saturdays. Do you realise that you don't arrive at the Falls until Saturday next?"
0: "How well we shall know each other by that time," said Mrs. Blair maliciously. "How long are you going to stay at the Falls, Sir Eustace?"
1: "That depends," I said cautiously.
0: "On what?"
1: "On how things go at Johannesburg. My original idea was to stay a couple of days at the Falls, which I've never seen, though this is my third visit to Africa, and then go on to Joburg and study the conditions of things on the Rand. At home, you know, I pose as being an authority on South African politics, but from all I hear, Joburg will be a particularly unpleasant place to visit in about a week's time. I don't want to study conditions in the midst of a raging revolution." Race smiled in a rather superior manner.
2: "I think your fears are exaggerated, Sir Eustace. There will be no great danger in Joburg."
1: The women immediately looked at him in the "what a brave hero you are" manner. It annoyed me intensely. I am every bit as brave as Race, but I lack the figure. These long, lean brown men have it all their own way. "I suppose you'll be there," I said coldly.
2: "Very possibly. We might travel together."
1: "I'm not sure that I shan't stay on at the Falls a bit," I answered noncommittally. "Why is Race so anxious that I should go to Joburg? He's got his eye on Anne, I believe. What are your plans, Miss Anne?"
2: "That depends," she replied demurely, copying me.
1: "I thought you were my secretary," I objected.
0: "Oh, but I've been cut out. You've been holding Miss Pettigrew's hand all the afternoon."
1: "Whatever I've been doing, I can swear I've not been doing that," I assured her. Thursday night. We have just left Kimberley. Race was made to tell the story of the diamond robbery all over again. Why are women so excited by anything to do with diamonds? At last, Anne Bedingfeld has shed her veil of mystery. It seems that she's a newspaper correspondent. She sent an immense cable from De Ar this morning. To judge by the jabbering that went on nearly all night in Mrs. Blair's cabin, she must have been reading aloud all her special articles for years to come. It seems that all along she's been on the track of the man in the brown suit. Apparently she didn't spot him on the Kilmorden. In fact, she hardly had the chance, but she's now very busy cabling home how I journeyed out with the murderer and inventing highly fictitious stories of what he said to me, etc. I know how these things are done. I do them myself in my reminiscences when Paget will let me. And of course, one of Naseby's efficient staff will brighten up the details still more so that when it appears in the Daily Budget, Raeburn won't recognise himself. The girl's clever, though. All on her own, apparently, she's ferreted out the identity of the woman who was killed in my house. She was a Russian dancer called Nadina. I asked Anne Bedingfeld if she was sure of this. She replied that it was merely a deduction, quite in the Sherlock Holmes manner. However, I gather that she had cabled it home to Naseby as a proved fact. Women have these intuitions. I've no doubt that Anne Bedingfeld is perfectly right in her guess, but to call it a deduction is absurd. How she ever got on the staff of the Daily Budget is more than I can imagine. But she is the kind of young woman who does these things, impossible to withstand her. She is full of coaxing ways that mask an invincible determination. Look how she has got into my private car. I'm beginning to have an inkling why. Ray said something about the police suspecting that Raeburn would make for Rhodesia. He might just have got off by Monday's train. They telegraphed all along the line, I presume, and no one of his description was found. But that says little. He's an astute young man and he knows Africa. He's probably exquisitely disguised as an old Kaffir woman, and the simple police continue to look for a handsome young man with a scar dressed in the height of European fashion. I never did quite swallow that scar. Anyway, Anne Bedingfeld is on his track. She wants the glory of discovering him for herself and the Daily Budget. Young women are very cold-blooded nowadays. I hinted to her that it was an unwomanly action. She laughed at me. She assured me that did she run him to earth, her fortune was made. Race doesn't like it either, I can see. Perhaps Raeburn is on this train. If so, we may all be murdered in our beds. I said so to Mrs. Blair, but she seemed quite to welcome the idea and remarked that if I were murdered, it would be really a terrific scoop for Anne. A scoop for Anne, indeed. Tomorrow we shall be going through Bechuana land. The dust will be atrocious. Also, at every station, little Kaffir children come and sell you quaint wooden animals that they carve themselves. Also mealy bowls and baskets. I am rather afraid that Mrs. Blair may run amok. There is a primitive charm about these toys that I feel will appeal to her. Friday evening. As I feared, Mrs. Blair and Anne have bought 49 wooden animals. Chapter 23. Anne's narrative resumed. I thoroughly enjoyed the journey up to Rhodesia. There was something new and exciting to see every day. First, the wonderful scenery of the Hex River Valley, then the desolate grandeur of the Karoo, and finally that wonderful straight stretch of line in Bechuana land and the perfectly adorable toys the natives brought to sell. Suzanne and I were nearly left behind at each station, if you could call them stations. It seemed to me that the train just stopped whenever it felt like it, and no sooner had it done so than a horde of natives materialised out of the empty landscape, holding up mealy bowls and sugar canes and fur carosses and adorable carved wooden animals. Suzanne began at once to make a collection of the latter. I imitated her example. Most of them cost a tiki, threepence, and each was different.
2: There were giraffes and tigers and snakes and a melancholy-looking eland and absurd little black warriors. We enjoyed ourselves enormously. Sir Eustace tried to restrain us, but in vain. I still think it was a miracle we were not left behind at some oasis of the line. South African trains don't hoot or get excited when they are going to start off again. They just glide quietly away, and you look up from your bargaining and run for your life. Suzanne's amazement at seeing me climb upon the train at Cape Town can be imagined. We held an exhaustive survey of the situation on the first evening out. We talked half the night. It had become clear to me that defensive tactics must be adopted as well as aggressive ones. Travelling with Sir Eustace Pedler and his party, I was fairly safe. Both he and Colonel Race were powerful protectors, and I judged that my enemies would not wish to stir up a hornet's nest about my ears. Also, as long as I was near Sir Eustace, I was more or less in touch with Guy Paget, and Guy Paget was the heart of the mystery. I asked Suzanne whether, in her opinion, it was possible that Paget himself was the mysterious colonel. His subordinate position was, of course, against the assumption, but it had struck me once or twice that for all his autocratic ways, Sir Eustace was really very much influenced by his secretary. He was an easygoing man and one whom an adroit secretary might be able to twist round his little finger. The comparative obscurity of his position might in reality be useful to him, since he would be anxious to be well out of the limelight. Suzanne, however, negatived these ideas very strongly. She refused to believe that Guy Paget was the ruling spirit. The real head, the colonel, was somewhere in the background and had probably been already in Africa at the time of our arrival. I agreed that there was much to be said for her view, but I was not entirely satisfied. For in each suspicious instance, Paget had been shown as the directing genius. It was true that his personality seemed to lack the assurance and decision that one would expect from a master criminal. But after all, according to Colonel Race, it was brain work only that this mysterious leader supplied, and creative genius is often allied to a weak and timorous physical constitution. "There speaks the professor's daughter," interrupted Suzanne when I had got to this point in my argument. "It's true, all the same. On the other hand, Paget may be the Grand Vizier, so to speak, of the All Highest." I was silent for a minute or two, and then went on musingly. "I wish I knew how Sir Eustace made his money."
1: "Suspecting him again?"
2: "Suzanne, I've got into that state that I can't help suspecting somebody. I don't really suspect him, but after all, he is Paget's employer, and he did own the mill house."
1: "I've always heard that he made his money in some way he isn't anxious to talk about," said Suzanne thoughtfully. "But that doesn't necessarily mean crime. It might be tin tacks or hair restorer."
2: I agreed ruefully.
1: "I suppose," said Suzanne doubtfully, "that we're not barking up the wrong tree, being led completely astray, I mean, by assuming Paget's complicity, supposing that, after all, he is a perfectly honest man."
2: I considered that for a minute or two, then I shook my head. "I can't believe that."
1: "After all, he has his explanations for everything."
2: "Yes, but they're not very convincing. For instance, the night he tried to throw me overboard on the Kilmorden, he says he followed Raeburn up on deck and Raeburn turned and knocked him down. Now, we know that's not true."
1: "No," said Suzanne unwillingly, "but we only heard the story at second hand from Sir Eustace. If we'd heard it direct from Paget himself, it might have been different. You know how people always get a story a little wrong when they repeat it."
2: I turned the thing over in my mind. "No," I said at last, "I don't see any way out. Paget's guilty. You can't get away from the fact that he tried to throw me overboard, and everything else fits in. Why are you so persistent in this new idea of yours?" Because of his face. His face? But yes, I know what you're going to say. It's a sinister face. That's just it. No man with a face like that could be really sinister. It must be a colossal joke on the part of nature. I did not believe much in Suzanne's argument. I know a lot about nature in past ages. If she's got a sense of humour, she doesn't show it much. Suzanne is just the sort of person who would clothe nature with all her own attributes. We passed on to discuss our immediate plans. It was clear to me that I must have some kind of standing. I couldn't go on avoiding explanations forever. The solution of all my difficulties lay ready to my hand, though I didn't think of it for some time. The daily budget! My silence or my speech could no longer affect Harry Raeburn. He was marked down as the man in the brown suit, through no fault of mine. I could help him best by seeming to be against him. The Colonel and his gang must have no suspicion that there existed any friendly feeling between me and the man they had elected to be the scapegoat of the murder at Marlowe. As far as I knew, the woman killed was still unidentified. I would cable to Lord Naseby, suggesting that she was no other than the famous Russian dancer Nadina, who had been delighting Paris for so long. It seemed incredible to me that she had not been identified already, but when I learnt more of the case long afterwards, I saw how natural it really was. Nadina had never been to England during her successful career in Paris. She was unknown to London audiences. The pictures in the papers of the Marlowe victim were so blurred and unrecognisable that it is small wonder no one identified them. And, on the other hand, Nadina had kept her intention of visiting England a profound secret from everyone. The day after the murder, a letter had been received by her manager purporting to be from the dancer, in which she said that she was returning to Russia on urgent private affairs and that he must deal with her broken contract as best he could. All this, of course, I only learned afterwards. With Suzanne's full approval, I sent a long cable from Dar. It arrived at a psychological moment. This again, of course, I learnt afterwards. The daily budget was hard up for a sensation. My guess was verified and proved to be correct, and the daily budget had the scoop of its lifetime. Victim of the Mill House murder identified by our special reporter, and so on. Our reporter makes voyage with the murderer, the man in the brown suit, what he is really like. The main facts were, of course, cabled to South African papers, but I only read my own lengthy articles at a much later date. I received approval and full instructions by cable at Bulawayo. I was on the staff of the Daily Budget, and I had a private word of congratulation from Lord Naseby himself. I was definitely accredited to hunt down the murderer, and I, and only I, knew that the murderer was not Harry Raeburn. But let the world think that it was he. Best so for the present. Chapter 24. We arrived at Bulawayo early on Saturday morning. I was disappointed in the place. It was very hot, and I hated the hotel. Also, Sir Eustace was what I can only describe as thoroughly sulky. I think it was all our wooden animals that annoyed him, especially the big giraffe. It was a colossal giraffe with an impossible neck, a mild eye, and a dejected tail. It had character. It had charm. A controversy was already arising as to whom it belonged to, me or Suzanne. We had each contributed a tiki to its purchase. Suzanne advanced the claims of seniority and the married state. I stuck to the position that I had been the first to behold its beauty. In the meantime, I must admit, it occupied a good deal of this three-dimensional space of ours. To carry 49 wooden animals, all of awkward shape and all of extremely brittle wood, is somewhat of a problem. Two porters were laden with a bunch of animals each, and one promptly dropped a ravishing group of ostriches and broke their heads off. Warned by this, Suzanne and I carried all we could. Colonel Race helped, and I pressed the big giraffe into Sir Eustace's arms. Even the correct Miss Pettigrew did not escape. A large hippopotamus and two black warriors fell to her share. I had a feeling Miss Pettigrew didn't like me. Perhaps she fancied I was a bold hussy. Anyway, she avoided me as much as she could. And the funny thing was, her face seemed vaguely familiar to me, though I couldn't quite place it. We reposed ourselves most of the morning, and in the afternoon we drove out to the Metopos to see Rhodes' grave. That is to say, we were to have done so, but at the last moment Sir Eustace backed out. He was very nearly in as bad a temper as the morning we arrived at Cape Town, when he bounced the peaches on the floor and they squashed. Evidently arriving early in the morning at places is bad for his temperament. He cursed the porters, he cursed the waiter at breakfast, he cursed the whole hotel management. He would doubtless have liked to curse Miss Pettigrew, who hovered around with her pencil and pad. But I don't think even Sir Eustace would have dared to curse Miss Pettigrew. She's just like the efficient secretary in a book. I only rescued our dear giraffe just in time. I feel Sir Eustace would have liked to dash him to the ground. To return to our expedition, after Sir Eustace had backed out, Miss Pettigrew said she would remain at home in case he might want her. And at the very last minute, Suzanne sent down a message to say she had a headache, so Colonel Race and I drove off alone. He's a strange man. One doesn't notice it so much in a crowd, but when one is alone with him, the sense of his personality seems really almost overpowering. He becomes more taciturn, and yet his silence seems to say more than speech might do. It was so that day that we drove to the Metopos through the soft yellow-brown scrub. Everything seemed strangely silent, except our car, which I should think was the first Ford ever made by man. The upholstery of it was torn to ribbons, and, though I know nothing about engines, even I could guess that all was not as it should be in its interior. By and by, the character of the country changed. Great boulders appeared, piled up into fantastic shapes. I felt suddenly that I had got into a primitive era. Just for a moment, Neanderthal men seemed quite as real to me as they had to Papa. I turned to Colonel Race. "There must have been giants once," I said dreamily, "and their children were just like children are today, and played with handfuls of pebbles, piling them up and knocking them down, and the more cleverly they balanced them, the better pleased they were. If I were to give a name to this place, I should call it the Country of Giant Children." "Perhaps you're nearer the mark than you know," said Colonel Race gravely. "Simple, primitive, big. That is Africa." I nodded appreciatively.
1: "You love it, don't you?" I asked.
2: "Yes, but to live in it long, well, it makes one what you would call cruel. One comes to hold life and death very lightly."
1: "Yes," I said, thinking of Harry Rayburn. He had been like that too. "But not cruel to weak things."
2: "Opinions differ as to what are and are not weak things, Miss Anne."
0: There was a note of seriousness in his voice which almost startled me. I felt that I knew very little, really, of this man at my side. "I meant children and dogs, I think."
2: "I can truthfully say I've never been cruel to children or dogs. So you don't class women as weak things?"
0: I considered. "No, I don't think I do. Though they are, I suppose. That is, they are nowadays. But Papa always said that in the beginning men and women roamed the world together, equal in strength, like lions and tigers."
2: "And giraffes," interpolated Colonel Race slyly. I laughed. Everyone makes fun of that giraffe.
0: "And giraffes. They were nomadic, you see. It wasn't till they settled down in communities and women did one kind of thing and men another that women got weak. And of course, underneath, one is still the same.
2: One feels the same, I mean, and that is why women worship physical strength in men. It's what they once had and have lost.
1: Almost ancestor worship, in fact.
2: Something of the kind.
1: And you really think that's true? That women worship strength, I mean?
2: I think it's quite true, if one's honest. You think you admire moral qualities, but when you fall in love, you revert to the primitive where the physical is all that counts. But I don't think that's the end. If you lived in primitive conditions, it would be all right, but you don't. And so, in the end, the other thing wins after all. It's the things that are apparently conquered that always do win, isn't it? They win in the only way that counts, like what the Bible says about losing your life and finding it.
1: In the end, said Colonel Race thoughtfully, you fall in love and you fall out of it. Is that what you mean?
2: Not exactly, but you can put it that way if you like.
1: But I don't think you've ever fallen out of love, Miss Anne.
2: No, I haven't, I admitted frankly.
1: Or fallen in love either.
2: I did not answer. The car drew up at our destination and brought the conversation to a close. We got out and began the slow ascent to the world's view. Not for the first time, I felt a slight discomfort in Colonel Race's company. He veiled his thoughts so well behind those impenetrable black eyes. He frightened me a little. He had always frightened me. I never knew where I stood with him. We climbed in silence till we reached the spot where Rhodes lies, guarded by giant boulders. A strange, eerie place, far from the haunts of men, that sings a ceaseless paean of rugged beauty. We sat there a time in silence, then descended once more, but diverging slightly from the path. Sometimes it was a rough scramble, and once we came to a sharp slope or rock that was almost sheer. Colonel Race went first, then turned to help me.
1: Better lift you, he said suddenly, and swung me off my feet with a quick gesture.
2: I felt the strength of him as he set me down and released his clasp, a man of iron with muscles like taut steel. And again I felt afraid, especially as he did not move aside, but stood directly in front of me, staring into my face.
1: What are you really doing here, Anne Bedingfeld? He said abruptly.
2: I'm a gypsy seeing the world.
1: Yes, that's true enough. The newspaper correspondent is only a pretext. You've not the soul of a journalist. You're out for your own hand, snatching at life. But that's not all.
2: What was he going to make me tell him? I was afraid. Afraid. I looked him full in the face. My eyes can't keep secrets like his, but they can carry the war into the enemy's country. What are you really doing here, Colonel Race? I asked deliberately. For a moment, I thought he wasn't going to answer. He was clearly taken aback, though. At last he spoke, and his words seemed to afford him a grim amusement.
1: Pursuing ambition, he said. Just that, pursuing ambition. You will remember, Miss Bedingfeld, that by that sin fell the angels, etc.
2: They say, I said slowly, that you are really connected with the government, that you are in the Secret Service. Is that true? Was it my fancy, or did he hesitate for a fraction of a second before he answered?
1: I can assure you, Miss Bedingfeld, that I am out here strictly as a private individual travelling for my own pleasure.
2: Thinking the answer over later, it struck me as slightly ambiguous. Perhaps he meant it to be so. We rejoined the car in silence. Halfway back to Bulawayo, we stopped for tea at a somewhat primitive structure at the side of the road. The proprietor was digging in the garden and seemed annoyed at being disturbed, but he graciously promised to see what he could do. After an interminable wait, he brought us some stale cakes and some lukewarm tea, then disappeared to his garden again. No sooner had he departed than we were surrounded by cats, six of them all meowing piteously at once. The racket was deafening. I offered them some pieces of cake. They devoured them ravenously. I poured all the milk there was into a saucer, and they fought each other to get it.
1: Oh, I cried indignantly, they're starved. It's wicked. Please, please order some more milk and another plate of cake.
2: Colonel Race departed silently to do my bidding. The cats had begun meowing again. He returned with a big jug of milk, and the cats finished it all. I got up with determination on my face.
1: I'm going to take those cats home with us. I shan't leave them here.
2: My dear child, don't be absurd. You can't carry six cats as well as 50 wooden animals round with you.
1: Never mind the wooden animals. These cats are alive. I shall take them back with me.
2: You will do nothing of the kind. I looked at him resentfully, but he went on. You think me cruel, but one can't go through life sentimentalizing over these things. It's no good standing out. I shan't allow you to take them. It's a primitive country, you know, and I'm stronger than you.
0: I always know when I am beaten. I went down to the car with tears in my eyes.
2: They're probably short of food just today, he explained consolingly. That man's wife has gone into Bulawayo for stores, so it will be all right. And anyway, you know, the world's full of starving cats.
1: Don't, I said fiercely.
2: I'm teaching you to realize life as it is. I'm teaching you to be hard and ruthless, like I am. That's the secret of strength and the secret of success.
1: I'd sooner be dead than hard, I said passionately.
0: We got into the car and started off. I pulled myself together again slowly. Suddenly, to my intense astonishment, he took my hand in his.
2: Anne, he said gently, I want you. Will you marry me?
0: I was utterly taken aback.
1: Oh, no, I stammered. I can't.
2: Why not?
1: I don't care for you in that way. I've never thought of you like that.
2: I see. Is that the only reason?
0: I had to be honest. I owed it to him.
1: No, I said. It is not. You see, I care for someone else.
2: I see, he said again. And was that true at the beginning, when I first saw you on the Kilmorden?
1: No, I whispered. It was since then.
2: I see, he said for the third time, but this time there was a purposeful ring in his voice that made me turn and look at him. His face was grimmer than I had ever seen it.
1: What do you mean?
2: I faltered. He looked at me, inscrutable, dominating. Only that I now know what I have to do. His words sent a shiver through me. There was a determination behind them that I did not understand, and it frightened me. We neither of us said any more until we got back to the hotel. I went straight up to Suzanne. She was lying on her bed, reading, and did not look in the least as though she had a headache.
1: Here reposes the perfect gooseberry, she remarked, alias the tactful chaperone. Why, Anne, dear, what's the matter?
2: I had burst into a flood of tears. I told her about the cats. I felt it wasn't fair to tell her about Colonel Race. But Suzanne is very sharp. I think she saw that there was something more behind.
1: You haven't caught a chill, have you, Anne? Sounds absurd even to suggest such things in this heat, but you keep on shivering.
0: It's nothing, I said. Nerves, or someone walking over my grave. I keep feeling something dreadful's going to happen.
1: Don't be silly, said Suzanne with decision. Let's talk of something interesting. Anne, about those diamonds.
0: What about them?
1: I'm not sure they're safe with me.
2: It was all right before. No one could think they'd be amongst my things. But now that everyone knows we're such friends, you and I, I'll be under suspicion too. Nobody knows they're in a roll of films, though, I argued. It's a splendid hiding place, and I really don't think we could better it. She agreed doubtfully, but said we would discuss it again when we got to the falls. Our train went at 9 o'clock. Sir Eustace's temper was still far from good, and Miss Pettigrew looked subdued. Colonel Race was completely himself. I felt that I had dreamed the whole conversation on the way back. I slept heavily that night on my hard bunk, struggling with ill-defined, menacing dreams. I awoke with a headache and went out on the observation platform of the car. It was fresh and lovely, and everywhere, as far as one could see, were the undulating wooded hills. I loved it more than any place I had ever seen. I wished then that I could have a little hut somewhere in the heart of the scrub and live there always, always. Just before 2:30, Colonel Race called me out from the office and pointed to a bouquet-shaped white mist that hovered over one portion of the bush. "The spray from the falls," he said. "We're nearly there." I was still wrapped in that strange dream feeling of exultation that had succeeded my troubled night. Very strongly implanted in me was the feeling that I had come home. Home. And yet I had never been here before, or had I in dreams? We walked from the train to the hotel, a big white building closely wired against mosquitoes. There were no roads, no houses. We went out on the stoop and I uttered a gasp. There, 1/2 mile away, facing us, were the falls. I've never seen anything so grand and beautiful. I never shall.
1: "Anne, you're fey," said Suzanne as we sat down to lunch. "I've never seen you like this before."
2: She stared at me curiously. "Am I?" I laughed, but I felt that my laugh was unnatural.
1: "It's just that I love it all."
3: "It's more than that."
2: A little frown crossed her brow, one of apprehension. Yes, I was happy, but beyond that I had the curious feeling that I was waiting for something, something that would happen soon. I was excited, restless. After tea, we strolled out, got on the trolley, and were pushed by smiling blacks down the little tracks of rails to the bridge. It was a marvellous sight, the great chasm and then the rushing waters below, and the veil of mist and spray in front of us that parted every now and then for one brief minute to show the cataract of water, and then closed up again in its impenetrable mystery. That, to my mind, has always been the fascination of the falls, their elusive quality. You always think you're going to see, and you never do. We crossed the bridge and walked slowly on by the path that was marked out with white stone on either side and led round the brink of the gorge. Finally, we arrived in a big clearing where, on the left, a path led downwards towards the chasm.
3: "The Palm Gully," explained Colonel Race. "Shall we go down, or shall we leave it until tomorrow? It will take some time, and it's a good climb up again."
4: That concludes this installment of The Man in the Brown Suit by Agatha Christie, narrated by Amelia Fox, on the Book Hour, here on the Virginia Voice. The Virginia Voice has borrowed this recording of The Man in the Brown Suit, produced by HarperCollins, from the Henrico County Public Library. 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
2: Hi, this is Virginia Voice volunteer Paula Dessel. 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The date of today's issue is Wednesday, September 9th, 2026. And from the front page, crews removed three Confederate statues. Memorials for Jackson, Smith, and McGuire will be located to Shenandoah Valley, by Dave Ress from the Richmond Times-Dispatch. Capitol Square's three Confederates retreated Friday as crews removed the statues of Stonewall Jackson, William Extra Billy Smith, and Dr. Hunter Holmes McGuire. They're headed to the Shenandoah Valley Battlefields Foundation, a nonprofit that preserves the valley's battlefields and operates two museums detailing the Civil War campaigns in the valley. "I think it's a good day. Memorials say things beyond themselves," said State Senator Mike Jones, Democrat of Richmond, who came by to watch the removals. "We're not the Confederacy. It was housed here, but that's not who we are now," Jones said. "This is an act of justice." The legislative supporters for the three Confederates battled to the end. Although the state Senate passed a bill on party lines calling for the statue's removal, the measure stalled in the House of Delegates Rules Committee. But authorization to remove the statues, which was tucked into page 78 of the 887-page state budget, passed just days ahead of a looming state government shutdown. Jackson's statue, quote, "presented by English gentlemen as a tribute of admiration for the soldier and patriot," as its pedestal says, was, quote, "gratefully accepted by Virginia in the name of the Southern people," unquote, in 1875. As the lost cause mythology of a justified Southern bid for independence and slavery would shortly put an end to Reconstruction and launch the era of Jim Crow. His nickname came from another Confederate general's comment that Jackson stood like a stone wall, fending off a Union assault in the First Battle of Manassas. Jackson died after he was shot by Confederate sentries during the Battle of Chancellorsville. McGuire, who was the medical director of Jackson's corps, amputated the general's arm, but Jackson succumbed to pneumonia a few days later. McGuire, whose pedestal describes him as, quote, "a beloved physician, gifted in mind, and generous in heart," unquote, nevertheless believed Black people were, quote, "deteriorating morally and physically," unquote, and would eventually, quote, "disappear from this continent," unquote. McGuire was a founder of what became Virginia Commonwealth University's Medical School and served as president of the American Medical Association. Smith was twice governor of Virginia, first from 1846 to 1848, and after serving as a major general in the Confederate Army from 1864 until the collapse of the Confederacy the following year. His pedestal does not explain his nickname. It came from his seeking extra payments for running a postal service between Washington, D.C. and Georgia before the Civil War. But stresses his, quote, strong convictions

war until the collapse of the Confederacy the following year. His pedestal does not explain his nickname. It came from his seeking extra payments for running a postal service between Washington, D.C. and Georgia before the Civil War, but stresses his, quote, strong convictions bred in the strict states' rights school, unquote, and highlights, quote, his fiery yet cheerful courage, unquote, in 7 Confederate victories, 1 draw, and the Union victory at Gettysburg. And that's the conclusion of the story about the statues being removed from Capitol Square. The next story, also from the front page, is entitled Family Aims to Grow the DeShawn Perry Foundation by Greg Madia from the Daily Progress. Fifth-year Virginia coach Tony Elliott never forgets. Even in the aftermath of Saturday's 34-8 season-opening win over NC State, Elliott began his post-game press conference with a tribute to the mothers of former Cavaliers Devin Chandler, Lavelle Davis Jr., and DeShawn Perry, the 3 UVA football players killed during the November 2022 shooting on the grounds. First and foremost, I just want to tell Delana Chandler, Simone Davis, and Happy Perry, I love you. I'm so grateful for you, Elliott said. He's made sure to make similar comments following previous openers or early season games over the years since the tragedy, too. This really is 1-15-41, helping us get to this point, Elliott said in reference to the numbers of those late Hoos that they wore on their jerseys. And it's tough for everyone to relive that, but in my quiet time, I can say I'm a better person because of the strength that they provide me to lead this organization, this staff, and these players, so I just want them to know I'm thinking of them. Elliott's done his part to keep those numbers visible, and that the legacies of Chandler, Davis, and Perry are always remembered within the football program. The Perry family is in the midst of an admirable push to keep growing the DeShawn Perry Foundation as well. This September 20th would have been DeShawn Perry's 26th birthday, and the foundation has put together a 26 for 26 campaign in an effort to raise $26,000 to continue expanding the work that DeShawn would have wanted them to do. Everything we do is part of DeShawn, his father, Sean Perry, told the Daily Progress this past Thursday. We love giving back to other kids, love the community. He said the money raised will go, in large part, to the DeShawn Perry Foundation's annual bike drive, which will be held in December for the 5th straight year. Sean Perry said the bike drive was an initiative his son was pursuing before he was killed. It's all something that DeShawn wanted, Sean Perry said, when he was supposed to come home that year. He decided he wanted to do the bike drive. Unfortunately, the year ended in tragedy. But it keeps us happy, smiling, and keeps the light shining on him and the kids smiling. It helps us heal faster and gives us relief that it's something he wanted to do in his own personal life. Sean Perry said that when DeShawn was a kid, he loved hanging out with friends outside, going with them to the local basketball courts in Miami, and riding bikes. In his first ever bike drive, about 165 to 175 bikes were distributed to children who otherwise would never have had a bike. Sean Perry explained that the number of bikes given to kids each year has only increased since then. The DeShawn Perry Foundation, which is operated by the Perry family, has also hosted back-to-school drives in South Florida and a free youth football camp in the past. Sean Perry said he wants to keep those community-based events going to honor his son's aspirations. We want everybody to know what the foundation means and what our son means to us as a family, Sean Perry said. And we dearly miss him every day. It's a struggle. It's not easy, but it keeps us going, positive, and together as a family. Sean Perry says he still loves to watch the Cavaliers and was very excited about their matchup with the Wolfpack on Saturday. We always support Coach Elliott, Perry said. That's something no one would have ever suspected or thought he'd have to go through.
He's the man to look up at.

and he keeps us grounded as well. Perry follows kicker Will Bettridge closely, too. Bettridge made two field goals in the win over NC State, including a 47-yarder that tied a career-long effort. Bettridge, a former high school teammate of Deshaun's at Gulliver Prep in Miami, and again at UVA, wears number 41 to honor Deshaun Perry. Will has that passion coming from Gulliver Prep, Sean Perry said. Deshaun recruited Will, so it all makes sense. We want Will to continue on his path, and he's doing exceptionally well. And with a little Deshaun inside of him to cheer him on, we're proud of Will and his family. Also on Saturday, Elliot said he's excited to welcome back the Chandler, Davis, and Perry families to Scott Stadium for UVA Strong Day on September 26th, when the Hoos host Delaware. I can't wait to see them when they're back in Charlottesville, Elliot said. Individuals interested in donating to the Deshaun Perry Foundation can do so by visiting the foundation's website, www.deshaunperry.com. And that's the conclusion of the story about the Deshaun Perry Foundation. And the final story from the front page, Wilder blasts Spanberger on data centers, by Dave Rest from the Richmond Times-Dispatch. Two former governors, Democrat Doug Wilder and Republican Jim Gilmore, took what was billed as a look at Virginia's Democratic legacy and decided to attack Governor Abigail Spanberger as out of touch on data centers. I've not heard the governor yet deliver the kind of message that's necessary to be delivered, Wilder told the annual Wilder Symposium at Virginia Commonwealth University's L. Douglas Wilder School of Government and Public Affairs. What about the rise in cost of electricity? What about the availability of water? Wilder asked after Wilder School Dean Robin McDougall pointed out the widespread public opposition to data centers fueled by those concerns. Who is the governor listening to? Moreover, why doesn't she get the message that the people need to be listened to? Wilder asked. How can you say the governor is representing the people? Data centers are the issue, he said. On the matter of data centers, when I speak to the chairman of the party, who tells me the governor isn't even talking to the chair of the money committee in the Senate, what does that tell you? The answer for Virginia is we are in trouble, Wilder said, referring to the impasse that stalled a budget compromise this summer over Senate Finance Chair Louise Lucas's eventually failed effort to end the $1.9 billion sales tax exemption for data centers. Virginia is the only state that limits governors to a single term, and that doesn't leave them a lot of time to get things done, Gilmore said. Now that she's got a problem, a serious, serious problem, so far, there's no message of governance from the governor's office, and she's going to have to get there pretty quick because when you're a one-term governor, it is pretty quick, Gilmore told an audience of several hundred gathered at VCU's W.E. Singleton Center. In response, Spanberger's office said, on the campaign trail and since taking office in January, Governor Spanberger has been focused on contending with high energy costs. In the last few months alone, she secured in the state's budget a first-of-its-kind energy consumption tax on data centers. She urged state regulators to order data centers to cover the cost of new transmission infrastructure built for their projects, which the SCC did then, and intervened in what could be the largest utility merger in the United States history to put the focus on delivering more affordable energy bills for Virginians. Gilmore said the political climate these days is fraught. This is not the Democratic or Republican parties of John F. Kennedy or Richard Nixon. This is a very challenging time, he said. Several minutes later, the former ambassador to the Organization for Security and Cooperation in Europe elaborated that, quote, I disagree with the president's foreign policy, and I am very concerned about the direction things are going now, unquote. On the other side of the political spectrum, Gilmore said he's concerned about recent successes of Democratic socialists in primary elections around the nation.
This year's symposium theme was Virginia at 250, Leadership, Democracy, and the Future of Our Commonwealth. The aim was to have a conversation about Virginia's enduring influence on America. The Wilder School had said the symposium was to consider Virginia's contributions to American democracy and civic life while exploring the opportunities, challenges, and responsibilities that will help define its future. The Wilder Symposium is an annual forum that serves as a platform for discovery, civic engagement, and critical discussion in Virginia. Past symposia discussed elections, racism, healthcare access, equity issues, especially during the COVID-19 pandemic, and the state of historically Black colleges and universities. Wilder is Virginia's 66th governor. A Democrat, he was the nation's first elected African-American governor, elected in 1989 after serving 5 terms in the Virginia Senate and as lieutenant governor. In 2005, he became Richmond's first popularly elected mayor in nearly 6 decades, after successfully pushing for a sweeping revision of the city charter. Gilmore, a Republican, served as Virginia's 68th governor from 1998 to 2002, elected to that office after serving as Virginia Attorney General and Henrico County Commonwealth's attorney. Gilmore has also served as chairman of the Republican National Committee. And that's the conclusion of the story about the annual Wilder Symposium at VCU, with a special emphasis on data centers. Next, from the health page, sneaky symptoms, medication side effects that can mimic getting older, by Maureen Solomon, Harvard Health Publishing. Dr. Suzanne Solomon's patients range in age from 65 to 110, a group apt to blame getting older for a variety of symptoms, such as memory lapses, balance issues, or fatigue, symptoms that might actually be due to medication side effects. Both prescription drugs and over-the-counter remedies can produce side effects that look like normal aging. The good news? These effects often are reversible. Some of these drug side effects can be tied clearly to a new medication. Others are sneakier, part of a spiral that starts when someone is prescribed medication that causes side effects resembling another condition, which then gets falsely diagnosed and leads to yet another prescription. It's called cascade prescribing, where you give one drug to offset the effects of another drug. It happens frequently, said Dr. Solomon, clinical chief of gerontology at Harvard-affiliated Beth Israel Deaconess Medical Center. Not only do medications have a lot of their own side effects, but when combined, they trigger drug interactions that can lead to big problems, she adds. And the more pills you take, the more likely you are to feel like an old person. Older adults are far more likely than younger people to take multiple medications, a situation called polypharmacy. They're also more sensitive to medication side effects for 2 key reasons, Solomon said. First, most medications are broken down in the body either by the liver or the kidneys. These organs become less efficient with age. When you're older, you don't metabolize medications as quickly as when you were younger. So medications can build up in the body and have a cumulative effect, she says. Second, we lose muscle mass as we age, while our fat mass tends to expand. A lot of medications are lipophilic, meaning they settle in fat, she says. They can stay there for months as they're slowly broken down. Here are some common side effects to watch for. Dr. Solomon highlights several symptoms that can mimic typical aging and notes the medications that typically cause them. First, memory problems or confusion. Various medications can interfere with brain signaling by blocking a neurotransmitter, which is involved with memory and focus. Those drugs include drugs for allergies or insomnia, urinary incontinence, anxiety, depression and anxiety,
and sleep aids known as non-benzodiazepine sedative hypnotics. Second, dizziness or balance problems. Certain drugs can cause gait changes that make falls more likely or make people feel weak or off balance. They include muscle relaxants, some high blood pressure medications, and finally, drugs used for anxiety, pain relief, and restless leg syndrome. Third, fatigue. Some drugs make you feel sluggish by reducing the absorption of nutrients that cells need to make energy or by slightly hampering circulation. They include opioids such as hydrocodone, oxycodone, and stomach acid blockers. When to talk to your doctor. Dr. Solomon, clinical chief of gerontology, points to these signs that, quote, feeling older, unquote, may be due to medication side effects and not your age. Your symptoms began just after starting a new prescription or over-the-counter drug. But side effects can also take time to show up, she notes. Some medications, like Ativan, can have a cumulative effect, she says. Second, your symptoms improved when medication was stopped or changed. Or third, you're taking multiple drugs with potentially overlapping side effects. Here's what to do. If you suspect your medication is causing you to feel older than you are, don't stop it on your own. Keep an updated list of everything you're taking and review it with a doctor or pharmacist. It's very important to go through your whole medication list and also discuss what over-the-counter medications you're on, she says. Many medications are still useful, but can be used at lower doses. And that's the conclusion of the story about medication side effects that can mimic the characteristics of getting older. Next up, from the sports pages, Mustangs beat Wildcats behind big first quarter by Robbie Fletcher. Behind a powerful 106-yard rushing performance from Connor Goad and four turnovers forced by their defense, the Mechanicsville Mustangs opened their season with a gutsy 14-7 win over Deep Run, claiming a victory in their season opener for the first time since 2023. The Deep Run Wildcats had handed Mechanicsville week one losses in their prior two meetings, including a 31-10 win last year. But the Mustangs, boasting an experienced group at key skill positions, came out motivated, taking a 14-0 lead in the first quarter and maintaining it throughout the rest of the game. The Wildcats had a chance to tie late in the fourth quarter, driving deep into Mechanicsville territory on their final drive. But an interception by senior Jermaine Broadus dashed those comeback hopes to secure a Mustangs win. Broadus got the team's third interception of the night with a little over a minute remaining in the contest, jumping in front of a pass thrown to the goal line by quarterback Paxton Hastings, who rolled out left and threw across his body for his third giveaway through the air. Interceptions also came from sophomore Josiah Johnson-Blair on a 15-yard return and senior Eli Maxey, who also led the Mustangs in tackles with 8. Malachi White was right behind Maxey in tackles with 7, while also buying property in the backfield with all 3 of Mechanicsville's sacks. Deep Run's defense was also able to consistently get off the field despite taking an early 14-0 punch. The Wildcats forced 4 turnovers of their own, picking off quarterback Cam Metzger twice and forcing 2 fumbles on Goad. In the third quarter, a pass from Hastings to Jackie Dennis went for 29 yards and their only touchdown of the night, with Hastings launching a deep ball down the middle of the field into the arms of a well-defended Dennis. Metzger had his own deep scoring strike in the first quarter when he found a wide-open Damarian Wiggins down the left side for a 43-yard touchdown. Metzger finished the first game of his senior season with 125 yards on 8 completions. He connected with
Blake Whitley on four of those completions, accounting for a team-high 58 yards. Goad, a junior who achieved game highs in carries, 18, and yards, made an immediate impact in his first game back from an injury sustained after a standout freshman year, opening up with scoring with a five-yard run in which he shot through a hole created by the right side of the line and drove through a Wildcats defender for the first points of the Mechanicsville season. Mechanicsville will be on the road for its next three games, starting with a Thursday night showdown at Goochland High School to take on the Bulldogs, who also opened their season with a win, beating Nottoway 29-18. After that, games at J.R. Tucker on September 11th and Patrick Henry on September 18th will happen before a return home against Richmond High School for the Arts on September 25th. Mechanicsville last played Goochland in week two of last season, a game in which the Bulldogs won 41-23, behind a combined 296 yards on the ground between running backs Jackson Miles and Justin Popularz, a duo that remains in the team for their senior seasons. A win next week could be Mechanicsville's first 2-0 start since the 2017 season, when Mechanicsville, then known as Lee Davis High School, went 3-0 with victories against Godwin, Freeman, and Glen Allen to open the year. And that's the conclusion of the story about the Mustangs' opening game. Our next story from the sports pages: Freeman outlasts Atlee in season opening thriller, by Robbie Fletcher. As far as season openers go, you simply couldn't ask for a better game than when Douglas S. Freeman Mavericks kicked off the year on Atlee's home field. In a contest that featured four touchdowns of 50-plus yards and four second-half lead changes, it was a field goal attempt with 5 seconds left that would be the deciding factor. And from 31 yards out, Atlee kicker Lance Heiser had the distance but pushed the ball just to the right of the post, and the Mavericks held on for an exhilarating 37-35 win on Thursday night. They're just very well coached, and we knew that coming in, so we knew we had to ride out the storm and play our offense and help our defense out, Freeman head coach Kevin Simmons said. Our defense played great football. It's just a couple of big plays, and we also didn't help them in the special teams. But it's first game jitters. We get that cleaned up, and I think we'll be okay. The late game madness harkened back to last year's season opener between Atlee and Freeman, which ended in a Mavericks comeback behind two fourth quarter touchdown runs from Evan Deers. Deers again had some crunch time magic up his sleeve, first putting the Mavericks ahead with less than 2 minutes left in the third quarter with a 33-yard score, and later punching in with a 3-yard game-winning touchdown with 2 minutes 35 seconds left in the fourth. With Deers next to a junior ball carrier Julian Gambrell and dual-threat quarterback Will Thornton, Freeman quickly established its run game to set up four red zone possessions. When you've got a guy like Julian who can pound the rock and then a guy like Evan that comes in, it's like a legitimate lightning and thunder, Simmons said. You get tired and all of a sudden you're going to get Evan Deers running downhill on you. Gambrell quickly got Freeman on the board during its opening drive, scoring on a 3-yard run up the middle. We're just repping inside runs every day, getting everything dialed in and perfect, Deers said. We've got two different backs. Julian's more of a quick outside runner. You've got me more of a downhill runner. And we just keep bouncing off each other and hitting everybody from different angles. Atlee will be back at home for another Thursday night matchup on September 3rd, hosting the Deep Run Wildcats. Freeman will also be at home next Thursday, taking on the Midlothian Trojans. And that's the conclusion of the story about the Atlee-Freeman matchup. And that's all the time we have this week for the Mechanicsville-Ashland Local. This program is on the air every Thursday evening at 7:30 p.m. and again early Friday morning at 2 a.m. You can also listen anytime
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1: Welcome to this week's Sci-Fi Shorts. I'm Virginia Voice volunteer Harv Gary. I'll be reading two stories today from 2012 and 2013. Our first story in this week's Sci-Fi Shorts is titled Immersion by Aliette de Bodard, which was published in Clark's World Science Fiction and Fantasy magazine in June of 2012. This story was the winner of the 2012 Nebula Award for Best Short Story and the 2013 Locus Award for Best Short Story. This story is set in a Vietnamese-inspired Zhuo universe and explores cultural assimilation and technological dependence. Immersion by Aliette de Bodard. In the morning, you're no longer quite sure who you are. You stand in front of the mirror, it shifts and trembles, reflecting only what you want to see. Eyes that feel too wide, skin that feels too pale, an odd distant smell wafting from the compartment's ambient system that is neither incense nor garlic, but something else, something elusive that you once knew. You're dressed already, not on your skin, but outside where it matters, your avatar sporting blue and black and gold, the stylish clothes of a well-traveled, well-connected woman. For a moment, as you turn away from the mirror, the glass shimmers out of focus, and another woman in a dull silk gown stares back at you, smaller, squatter, and in every way diminished. A stranger, a distant memory that has ceased to have any meaning. Qui was on the docks, watching the spaceships arrive. She could, of course, have been anywhere on Longevity Station and requested the feed from the network to be patched to her router and watched, superimposed on her field of vision, the slow dance of ships slipping into their pod cradles like berths watched in reverse. But there was something about standing on the spaceport's concourse, a feeling of closeness that she just couldn't replicate by standing in Golden Carp Gardens or Azure Dragon Temple. Because here, separated by only a few measures of sheet metal from the cradle pods, she could feel herself teetering on the edge of the vacuum, submerged in cold and breathing in neither air nor oxygen. She could almost imagine herself rootless, finally returned to the source of everything. Most ships those days were galactic. You'd have thought Longevity's ex-masters would have been unhappy about the station's independence. But now that the war was over, Longevity was a tidy source of profit. The ships came and disgorged a steady stream of tourists, their eyes too round and straight, their jaws too square, their faces an unhealthy shade of pink, like undercooked meat left too long in the sun. They walked with the easy confidence of people with immersers, pausing to admire the suggested highlights for a second or so before moving on to the transport station where they haggled in schoolbook wrong for a ride to their recommended hotels. A sickeningly familiar ballet Qui had been seeing most of her life, a unison of foreigners descending on the station like a plague of centipedes or leeches. Still, Qui watched them. They reminded her of her own time on Prime, her heady school days filled with raucous bars and wild weekends and late-minute revisions for exams, a carefree time she'd never have again in her life. She both longed for those days back and hated herself for her weakness. Her education on Prime, which should have been her path to a higher strata of the station's society, had brought her nothing but a sense of disconnection from her family, a growing solitude, and a dissatisfaction, an aimlessness she couldn't put into words. She might not have moved all day, had a sign not blinked superimposed by her router on the edge of her field of vision. A message from Second Uncle. Child. His face was pale and worn, his eyes underlined by dark circles as if he hadn't slept. He probably hadn't. The last Kui had seen of him, he had been closeted with Kui's sister Tam, trying to organize a delivery for a wedding. 500 winter melons and 6 barrels of Prosper's Station best fish sauce. Come back to the restaurant. I'm on my day of rest, Kui said. It came out as more peevish and childish than she'd intended. Second Uncle's face twisted in what might have been a smile, though he had very little sense of humor. The scar he'd gotten in the Independence War shone white against the grainy background, twisting back and forth as if it still pained him. I know, but I need you. We have an important customer. Galactic, Kui said. That was the only reason he'd be calling her, and not one of her brothers or cousins. Because the family somehow thought that her studies on Prime gave her insight into the Galactic's way of thought. Something useful, if not the success they'd hoped for. Yes, an important man, head of a local trading company. Second Uncle did not move on her field of vision. Kui could see the ships moving through his face, slowly aligning themselves in front of their pods, the hole in front of them opening like an orchid flower. And she knew everything there was to know about Grandmother's restaurant. She was Tam's sister, after all. And she'd seen the accounts. The slow decline of their clientele as their more genteel clients moved to better areas of the station. The influx of tourists on a budget, with little time for expensive dishes prepared with the best ingredients. Fine, she said, I'll come. At breakfast, you stare at the food spread out on the table, bread and jam and some colored liquid. You come up blank for a moment before your immerser kicks in, reminding you that it's coffee, served strong and black, just as you always take it. Yes, coffee. You raise the cup to your lips. Your immerser gently prompts you, reminding you of where to grasp, how to lift, how to be in every possible way graceful and elegant. Always an effortless model. It's a bit strong, your husband says apologetically. He watches you from the other end of the table, an expression you can't interpret on his face. And isn't this odd? Because shouldn't you know all there is to know about expressions? Shouldn't the immerser have everything about galactic culture recorded into its database? Shouldn't it prompt you? But it's strangely silent, and this scares you more than anything. Immersers never fail. Shall we go? Your husband says. And for a moment, you come up blank on his name before you remember. Galen. It's Galen, named after some physician on old Earth. He's tall, with dark hair and pale skin. His immerser avatar isn't much different from his real self. Galactic avatars seldom are. It's people like you who have to work the hardest to adjust because so much about you draws attention to itself. The stretched eyes that crinkle in the shape of moths, the darker skin, the smaller, squatter shape, more reminiscent of jackfruits than swaying fronds. But no matter, you can be made perfect. You can put on the immerser and become someone else, someone pale-skinned and tall and beautiful. Though, really, it's been such a long time since you took off the immerser, isn't it? It's just a thought, a suspended moment that is soon erased by the immerser's flow of information, the little arrows drawing your attention to the bread in the kitchen and the polished metal of the table, giving you context about everything, opening up the universe like a lotus flower. Yes, you say, let's go. Your tongue trips over the word. There's a structure you should have used, a pronoun you should have said instead of the lapidary galactic sentence. But nothing will come, and you feel like a field of sugar canes after the harvest, burnt out, all cutting edges with no sweetness left inside. Of course, Second Uncle insisted on Qui getting her a Mercer for the interview. Just in case, he said soothingly and diplomatically as always. Trouble was, it wasn't where Qui had last left it. After putting out a message to the rest of the family, the best information Qui got was from Cousin Khan, who thought he'd seen Tam sweep through the living quarters, gathering every piece of galactic tech she could get her hands on. Third Aunt, who caught Khan's message on the family's communication channel, tutted disapprovingly. Tam, always with her mind lost in the mountains, that girl. Dreams have never husked rice. Qui said nothing. Her own dreams had shriveled and died after she came back from Prime and failed longevity's Mandarin exams, but it was good to have Tam around, to have someone who saw beyond the restaurant, beyond the narrow circle of family interests. Besides, if she didn't stick with her sister, who would? Tam wasn't in the communal areas on the top floors. Qui threw a glance towards the lift to grandmother's closeted rooms, but she was doubtful Tam would have gathered galactic tech just so she could pay her respects to grandmother. Instead, she went straight to the lower floor, the one she and Tam shared with the children of their generation. It was right next to the kitchen, and the smells of garlic and fish sauce seemed to be everywhere. Of course, the youngest generation always got the lower floor, the one with all the smells and the noises of a legion of waitresses bringing food over to the dining room. Tam was there, sitting in the little compartment that served as the floor's communal area. She'd spread out the tech on the floor. Two immersers, Tam and Qui, were possibly the only family members who cared so little about immersers they left them lying around. A remote entertainment set that was busy broadcasting some stories of children running on terraformed planets, and something Qui couldn't quite identify, because Tam had taken it apart into small components. It lay on the table like a gutted fish, all metals and optical parts. But at some point, Tam had obviously got bored with the entire process because she was currently finishing her breakfast, slurping noodles from her soup bowl. She must have got it from the kitchen's leftovers because Qui knew the smell, could taste the spiciness of the broth on her tongue. Mother's cooking, enough to make her stomach growl, although she'd had rolled rice cakes for breakfast. "You're at it again," Qui said with a sigh. "Could you not take my immerser for your experiments, please?" Tam didn't even look surprised. "You don't seem very keen on using it, big sis." "That I don't use it doesn't mean it's yours," Qui said, though it wasn't a real reason. She didn't mind Tam borrowing her stuff and actually would have been glad to never put on an immerser again. She hated the feeling they gave her, the vague sensation of the system rooting around in her brain to find the best body cues to give her. But there were times when she was expected to wear an immerser. Whenever dealing with customers, whether she was waiting at tables or in preparation meetings for larger occasions. Tam, of course, didn't wait at tables. She'd made herself so good at logistics and anything to do with the station system that she spent most of her time in front of a screen or connected to the station's network. "Lil sis," Qui said. Tam set her chopsticks by the side of the bowl and made an expansive gesture with her hands. "Fine. Have it back. I can always use mine." Qui stared at the thing spread on the table and asked the inevitable question. "How's progress?" Tam's work was network connections and network maintenance within the restaurant. Her hobby was tech. Galactic tech. She took things apart to see what made them tick and rebuilt them. Her foray into entertainment units had helped the restaurant set up ambient sounds, old-fashioned wrong music for galactic customers, recitation of the newest poems for locals. But immersers had her stumped. The things had nasty safeguards to them. You could open them in half to replace a battery, but you went no further. Tam's previous attempt had almost lost her the use of her hands. By Tam's face, she didn't feel ready to try again. "It's got to be the same logic." "As what?" Quee couldn't help asking. She picked up her own immerser from the table, briefly checking that it did indeed bear her serial number. Tam gestured to the splayed components on the table. Artificial literature writer, little gadget that composes light entertainment novels. That's not the same, Quee checked herself and waited for Tam to explain. Takes existing cultural norms and puts them into a cohesive, satisfying narrative. Like people forging their own path and fighting aliens for possession of a planet. That sort of stuff that barely speaks to us on longevity. I mean, we've never even seen a planet. Tam exhaled sharply, her eyes half on the dismembered artificial literature writer, half on some overlay of her vision. Just like immersers take a given culture and parcel it out to you in a form that you can relate to. Language, gestures, customs, the whole package. They've got to have the same architecture. I'm still not sure what you want to do with it. Quee put on her immerser, adjusting the thin metal mesh around her head until it fitted. She winced as the interface synced with her brain. She moved her hands, adjusting some settings lower than the factory ones. Darn thing always reset itself to factory, which she suspected was no accident. A shimmering lattice surrounded her, her avatar slowly taking shape around her. She could still see the room. The lattice was only faintly opaque. But ancestors, how she hated the feeling of not quite being there. How do I look? Horrible. Your avatar looks like it's died or something. Ha ha ha, Quee said. Her avatar was paler than her and taller. It made her look beautiful. Most customers agreed. In those moments, Quee was glad she had an avatar so they wouldn't see the anger on her face. You haven't answered my question. Tam's eyes glinted. Just think of the things we couldn't do. This is the best piece of tech Galactics have ever brought us. Which wasn't much, but Quee didn't need to say it aloud. Tam knew exactly how Quee felt about Galactics and their hollow promises. It's their weapon, too. Tam pushed at the entertainment unit. Just like in their books and their hollows and their live games, it's fine for them. They put the immersers on tourist settings. They get just what they need to navigate a foreign environment from whatever idiot's written the wrong script for that thing. But we worship them. We wear the immersers on Galactic all the time. We make ourselves like them because they push and because we're naive enough to give in. And you think you can make this better? Quee couldn't help it. It wasn't that she needed to be convinced. On Prime, she'd never seen immersers. They were tourist stuff. And even while traveling from one city to another, the citizens just assumed they'd know enough to get by. But the stations, their ex-colonies, were flooded with immersers. Tam's eyes glinted, as savage as those of the rebels in the history hollows. If I can take them apart, I can rebuild them and disconnect the logical circuits. I can give us the language and the tools to deal with them without being swallowed by them. Mind lost in the mountains, Third Aunt said. No one had ever accused Tam of thinking small, or of not achieving what she set her mind on, come to think of it. And every revolution had to start somewhere. Hadn't longevity's War of Independence started over a single poem and the unfair imprisonment of the poet who'd written it? Quee nodded. She believed Tam, though she didn't know how far. Fair point. I have to go now, or second uncle will skin me. See you later, little sis. As you walk under the wide arch of the restaurant with your husband, you glance upwards at the calligraphy that forms its sign. The immerser translates it for you into Sister Hai's kitchen and starts giving you a detailed background of the place, the menu and the most recommended dishes. As you walk past the various table, it highlights items it thinks you would like, from rolled up rice dumplings to fried shrimps. It warns you about the more exotic dishes like pickled pig's ears, the fermented meat. You have to be careful about that one because its name changes depending on which station dialect you order in, or the reeking durian fruit that the natives so love. It feels not quite right, you think, as you struggle to follow Galen, who is already far away, striding ahead with the same confidence he always exudes in life. People part before him. A waitress with a young, pretty avatar bows before him, though Galen himself takes no notice. You know that such obsequiousness unnerves him. He always rants about the outdated customs aboard Longevity, their inequalities and the lack of democratic government. He thinks it's only a matter of time before they change, adapt themselves to fit into galactic society. You have a faint memory of arguing with him a long time ago, but now you can't find the words anymore or even the reason why. It makes sense. It all makes sense. The Galactics rose against the tyranny of old Earth and overthrew their shackles and won the right to determine their own destiny. And every other station and planet will do the same eventually, rise against the dictatorships that hold them away from progress. It's right. It's always been right. Unbidden, you stop at a table and watch two young women pick at a dish of chicken with chopsticks. The smell of fish sauce and lemongrass rises in the air, as pungent and as unbearable as rotten meat. No, that's not it. You have an image of a dark-skinned woman bringing a dish of steamed rice to the table, her hands filled with that same smell and your mouth watering in anticipation. The young women are looking at you. They both wear standard-issue avatars, the bottom-of-the-line kind. Their clothes are a garish mix of red and yellow, with the odd, uneasy cut of cheap designers. And their faces waver, letting you glimpse a hint of darker skin beneath the red flush of their cheeks. Cheap and tawdry and altogether inappropriate, and you're glad you're not one of them. "Can I help you, older sister?" one of them asks. Older sister, a pronoun you were looking for earlier, one of the things that seems to have vanished from your mind. You struggle for words, but all the immerser seems to suggest to you is a neutral and impersonal pronoun, one that you instinctively know is wrong. It's one only foreigners and outside would use in those circumstances. Older sister, you repeat finally because you can't think of anything else. Agnes! Galen's voice calling from far away. For a brief moment, the immerser seems to fail you again because you know that you have many names, that Agnes is the one they gave you in Galactic School, the one neither Galen nor his friends can mangle when they pronounce it. You remember the wrong names your mother gave you on Longevity, the childhood endearments, and your adult style name. Beino, Beiyu, Thu, Autumn. Like a memory of red maple leaves on a planet you never knew. You pull away from the table, disguising the tremor in your hands. Second Uncle was already waiting when Kui arrived, and so were the customers. "You're late," Second Uncle sent on the private channel, though he made the comment half-heartedly, as if he'd expected it all along, as if he'd never really believed he could rely on her. That stung. "Let me introduce my niece Kui to you," Second Uncle said, in Galactic, to the man beside him. "Kui," the man said, his immerser perfectly taking up the nuances of her name in wrong. He was everything she'd expected, tall, with only a thin layer of avatar, a little something that narrowed his chin and eyes and made his chest slightly larger. Cosmetic enhancements. He was good-looking for a Galactic, all things considered. He went on in Galactic. "My name is Galen Santos. I'm pleased to meet you, and this is my wife, Agnes." Agnes. Kui turned and looked at the woman for the first time and flinched. There was no one here, just a thick layer of avatar so dense and so complex that she couldn't even guess at the body hidden within. "Pleased to meet you." On a hunch, Kui bowed from younger to elder with both hands brought together. Wrong style, not Galactic, and saw a shudder run through Agnes's body, barely perceptible. But Kui was observant. She'd always been. Her immerser was screaming at her, telling her to hold out both hands, palms up in the Galactic fashion. She tuned it out. She was still at the stage where she could tell the difference between her thoughts and the immerser's thoughts. Second Uncle was talking again. His own avatar was light, a paler version of him. I understand you're looking for a venue for a banquet?
2: We are, yes.
1: Galen pulled a chair to him, sank into it. They all followed suit, though not with the same fluid, arrogant ease. When Agnes sat, Kui saw her flinch, as though she'd just remembered something unpleasant.
2: We'll be celebrating our 5th marriage anniversary, and we both felt we wanted to mark the occasion with something suitable.
1: Second Uncle nodded. I see, he said, scratching his chin. My congratulations to you.
2: Galen nodded. We thought, he paused, threw a glance at his wife that Kui couldn't quite interpret.
1: Her immerser came up blank, but there was something oddly familiar about it, something she ought to have been able to name.
2: Something wrong, he said at last. A large banquet for 100 people with the traditional dishes.
1: Kui could almost feel Second Uncle's satisfaction. A banquet of that size would be awful logistics, but it would keep the restaurant afloat for a year or more if they could get the price right. But something was wrong, something...
2: What did you have in mind? Kui asked, not to Galen, but to his wife.
1: The wife, Agnes, which probably wasn't the name she'd been born with, who wore a thick avatar and didn't seem to be answering or ever speaking up. An awful picture was coming together in Kui's mind. Agnes didn't answer. Predictable. Second Uncle took over, smoothing over the moment of awkwardness with expansive hand gestures.
3: The whole hog, yes? Second Uncle said.
1: He rubbed his hands, an odd gesture that Kui had never seen from him. A galactic expression of satisfaction.
3: Bitter melon soup, dragon phoenix plates, roast pig, jade under the mountain.
1: He was citing all the traditional dishes for a wedding banquet, unsure of how far the foreigner wanted to take it. He left out the odder stuff like shark fin or sweet red bean soup.
2: Yes, that's what we would like, wouldn't we, darling?
1: Galen's wife neither moved nor spoke. Galen's head turned towards her, and Kui caught his expression at last. She'd thought it would be contempt or hatred, but no. It was anguish. He genuinely loved her, and he couldn't understand what was going on. Galactics. Couldn't he recognize an immerser junkie when he saw one? But then Galactics, as Tam said, seldom had the problem. They didn't put on the immersers for more than a few days on low settings if they ever went that far. Most were flat-out convinced Galactic would get them anywhere. Second Uncle and Galen were haggling, arguing prices and features. Second Uncle sounding more and more like a Galactic tourist as the conversation went on, more and more aggressive for lower and lower gains. Kui didn't care anymore. She watched Agnes. Watch the impenetrable avatar, a red-headed woman in the latest style from Prime, with freckles on her skin and a hint of a star tan on her face. But that wasn't what she was, inside, what the immerser had dug deep into. Wasn't who she was at all. Tam was right. All immersers should be taken apart, and did it matter if they exploded? They'd done enough harm as it was. Kui wanted to get up, to tear away her own immerser, but she couldn't, not in the middle of a negotiation. Instead, she rose and walked closer to Agnes. The two men barely glanced at her, too busy agreeing on a price. You're not alone, she said, in wrong, low enough that it didn't carry. Again, that odd, disjointed flash. You have to take it off, Kui said, but got no further response. As an impulse, she grabbed the other woman's arm, felt her hands go right through the immerser's avatar, connect with warm, solid flesh. You hear them negotiating in the background. It's tough going because the wrong man sticks to his guns stubbornly, refusing to give ground to Galen's onslaught. It's all very distant, a subject of intellectual study. The immerser reminds you from time to time, interpreting this and this body cue, nudging you this way and that.
2: You must sit straight and silent and support your husband. And so you smile through a mouth that feels gummed together. You feel all the while the wrong girl's gaze on you burning like ice water, like the gaze of a dragon. She won't move away from you, and her hands rest on you, gripping your arm with a strength you didn't think she had in her body. Her avatar is but a thin layer, and you can see beneath it a round, moon-shaped face with a skin the color of cinnamon. No, not spices, not chocolate, but simply a color you've seen all your life. "You have to take it off," she says. You don't move, but you wonder what she's talking about. "Take it off, take it off, take what off?" "The immerser." Abruptly, you remember a dinner with Galen's friends when they laughed at jokes that had gone by too fast for you to understand. You came home battling tears and found yourself reaching for the immerser on your bedside table, feeling its cool weight in your hands. You thought how it would please Galen if you spoke his language, that he would be less ashamed of how uncultured you sounded to his friends. And then you found out that everything was fine as long as you kept the settings on maximum and didn't remove it. And then you walked with it and slept with it and showed the world nothing but the avatar it had designed, saw nothing it hadn't tagged and labeled for you. Then it all slid down, didn't it? You couldn't program the network anymore, couldn't look at the guts of machines. You lost your job with the tech company and came to Galen's compartment, wandering in the room like a hollow shell, a ghost of yourself, as if you'd already died, far away from home and all it means to you. Then the immerser wouldn't come off anymore. "What do you think you're doing, young woman?" Second Uncle had risen, turning towards Kui, his avatar flushed with anger, the pale skin mottled with an unsightly red. "We adults are in the middle of negotiating something very important, if you don't mind." It might have made Kui quail in other circumstances, but his voice and his body language were wholly galactic, and he sounded like a stranger to her, an angry foreigner whose food order she'd misunderstood, whom she'd mock later sitting in Tam's room with a cup of tea in her lap and the familiar patter of her sister's musings. "I apologize," Kui said, meaning none of it. "That's all right," Galen said. "I didn't mean to." He paused, looked at his wife. "I shouldn't have brought her here." "You should take her to see a physician," Kui said, surprised by her own boldness. "Do you think I haven't tried?" His voice was bitter. "I've even taken her to the best hospitals on Prime. They look at her and say they can't take it off, that the shock of it would kill her. And even if it didn't," he spread his hands, letting air fall between them like specks of dust, "who knows if she'd come back?" We felt herself blush. "I'm sorry." And she meant it this time. Galen waved her away, negligently, airily, but she could see the pain he was struggling to hide. Galactics didn't think tears were manly, she remembered. "So we're agreed?" Galen asked Second Uncle. "For 1,000,000 credits. Kui thought of the banquet, of the food on the tables, of Galen thinking it would remind Agnes of home, of how, in the end, it was doomed to fail because everything would be filtered through the immerser, leaving Agnes with nothing but an exotic feast of unfamiliar flavors. "I'm sorry," she said again, but no one was listening, and she turned away from Agnes with rage in her heart, with the growing feeling that it had all been for nothing in the end. "I'm sorry," the girl says. She stands, removing her hand from your arm, and you feel like a tearing inside, as if something within you was struggling to claw free from your body. "Don't go," you want to say. "Please don't go. Please don't leave me here." But they're all shaking hands, smiling, pleased at a deal they've struck. Like sharks, you think, like tigers. Even the wrong girl has turned away from you, giving you up as hopeless. She and her uncle are walking away, taking separate paths back to the inner areas of the restaurant, back to their home. please don't go. It's as if something else were taking control of your body, a strength you didn't know you possessed. As Galen walks back into the restaurant's main room, back into the hubbub and the tantalizing smells of food, of lemongrass chicken and steamed rice, just as your mother used to make, you turn away from your husband and follow the girl, slowly and from a distance, and then running so that no one will stop you. She's walking fast. You see her tear her immerser away from her face and slam it down onto a side table with disgust. You see her enter

You turn away from your husband and follow the girl, slowly and from a distance, and then running so that no one will stop you. She's walking fast. You see her tear her immerser away from her face and slam it down onto a side table with disgust. You see her enter a room and you follow her inside. They're watching you, both girls, the one you followed in and another, younger one, rising from the table she was sitting at, both terribly alien and terribly familiar at once. Their mouths are open, but no sound comes out. In that one moment, staring at each other, suspended in time, you see the guts of galactic machines spread on the table. You see the mass of tools, the dismantled machines, and the immerser half spread out before them, its two halves open like a cracked egg. And you understand that they've been trying to open them and reverse engineer them, and you know that they'll never, ever succeed. Not because of the safeguards of the galactic encryptions to preserve their fabled intellectual property, but rather because of something far more fundamental. This is a galactic toy conceived by a galactic mind. Every layer of it, every logical connection within it exudes a mindset that might as well be alien to these girls. It takes a galactic to believe that you can take a whole culture and reduce it to algorithms. That language and customs can be boiled to just a simple set of rules. For these girls, things are so much more complex than this, and they will never understand how an immerser works because they can't think like a galactic. They'll never, ever think like that. You can't think like a galactic unless you've been born in the culture or drugged yourself senseless into it year after year. You raise a hand. It feels like moving through honey. You speak, struggling to shape words through layer after layer of immersive thoughts. "I know about this," you say, and your voice comes out hoarse, and the words fall into place one by one like a laser stroke, and they feel right in a way that nothing else has for 5 years. "Let me help you, younger sisters." And that story was titled Immersion by Aliette de Bodard, read today from the June 2012 issue of Clark's World Science Fiction and Fantasy magazine. Our next story in this week's Sci-Fi Shorts is titled Alive Alive-O by Sylvia Spruck Wrigley. This was published in June 2013 in Lightspeed magazine. In this story, in the far future, a Welsh woman temporarily moves to a space colony on a distant planet with her husband. She regales her space-born daughter with tales of the wonders of Earth, and her daughter develops a great longing for Earth that eventually puts her life at risk. Alive, Alive-O by Sylvia Spruck Wrigley. The waves crash onto the blood-red shore, sounding just like the surf on Earth. A dark rumbling full of power. It's been 17 years since we left. Owen and I got married at the register office in Cardiff. We took a flat near the university, a tiny bedsit. I felt very cosmopolitan, living in the capital city and only a little bit homesick for Swansea. Then Owen came home one night and asked me what I thought about going into space. I laughed because I thought he must be joking. But he wasn't. They'd offered him a position in a new terraforming colony on G851.5.32, and of course, he wanted to go. I was frightened, but it's not the kind of opportunity you can say no to, is it? And it was only for 10 years. Afterward, we could come back to a full pension. Fame and fortune, he said. I did like the thought of telling my friends. "Ooh, hello, Emma. How have you been?" "Oh, yes, it's been quite some time, hasn't it? You've moved to Mumbles Road, have you? Oh, that's nice. We've moved to an exoplanet 18 light-years away. Oh, well, we're back now, of course." That was back when I thought we'd return to Wales one day. The water here is nothing like the salty sea at home. It's acidic, and it eats into the flesh. I shouldn't even be this close to the shore in case the spray splashes.

flashes across and burns me. Everything about G851.5.32 is toxic. I've been here so long, even I am. Megan was born after we'd been here 5 years. My best friend, Janine, my only friend, was present for the birth. Owen started off holding my hand, but he couldn't stand to see me in such pain. In the end, he paced outside until Janine went out to tell him it was all over and that he was the father of a baby girl. "She looks so fragile," he said. "I'm afraid to touch her in case she breaks." Well, it's true. Megan was a tiny little thing, ice blue eyes peering at everything, curious. I worried about her growing up in the colony dome. It was such a sterile environment. "Children need to get muddy," I said. "They need to be able to explore and get out from under everybody's feet and just burn up energy." "She'll be running down the sandbars of Swansea Bay before long," he promised, tickling her under the chin. She stared back at him with a serious face. When she was a baby, I sang Swaw Gan to her, the Welsh lullaby. As she got older, I made her laugh with songs about a world she'd never seen. Oranges and Lemons, the Bishop of Bangor's Jig, Sweet Molly Malone. I told her stories about day-to-day life in Swansea, the covered market, the sandy beach of the bay, Black Pill Lido, the rain. These were as fantastical to her as gold spun from straw. Once Megan could walk, Owen had protective goggles made for her small face, and we took to taking long strolls outside around the edges of the dome. We went as far as the craggy coastline, where the dark waves crashed against red silt. She sang Molly Malone while I told her about making sandcastles and the mewling cries of the seagulls. She gazed at everything with curious eyes. "Didn't you get dirty, Mummy?" The colony has very strict rules about sterile conditions. The idea of playing in the sand was as alien to Megan as life in space would be to my school friends. She grew up with constant warnings, having to wear 3 layers of protective clothing just to open a window. That afternoon, she clutched her favorite toy, a stuffed octopus I made from scraps of synthetic fabric, in one hand and held my hand tightly with the other. She was 4 years old, and she had never been free. I did what I could, kept telling her stories, the ones that she loved, tried to explain what a child's life should be like. It wasn't the same. She knew it wasn't. "Yes," I told her, "we got very dirty, and then we'd go home and our mummies would make us wash and we'd be clean again." Megan looked dubious. "It was a different type of dirty, child," I admitted eventually. "Dirt on Earth doesn't hurt. In fact, sometimes pregnant women even eat soil." She laughed at me. The idea was so ludicrous, she couldn't imagine it. When we returned to the dome, we left all our outerwear in the entry bay where it could be collected and sterilized. The commanders weren't very pleased with me taking Megan out of the base for walks, but once I found out they weren't letting us return to Earth, I didn't care much what they thought. Owen and I were in the third wave of researchers to come to the colony. There were a few thousand of us at the peak. It was a long trip. 5 months travel, then 10 years on the base, and another 5 months home. Still, it seemed reasonable until a few years after Megan was born. The first return mission to California was a disaster. The initial researchers, including my friend Janine Davis, were so excited about going home. Janine stayed up all night in anticipation. She told me she was going to gorge herself on fresh fruit and vegetables and then go outside and enjoy the feel of the wind against her face. We made plans to meet in Cardiff once Owen's time was finished. Her only regret was that she wouldn't see Megan for a few years. She was full of energy, the picture of health. She was going home. When the capsule delivered them to the Space Center in the California desert, the occupants became violently ill. It took a while to get the news. Janine was dead. All of them dead. They carried some unknown bacteria in their gut.
which went malignant once they arrived in Earth's atmosphere. Not just the homecomers, everyone. The bacteria spread with a virulence that hadn't been seen since the plague. So G851.5.32 was put under quarantine and all further trips to Mother Earth canceled with no clue as to when we could return. It's autumn on the Gower right now, I told Megan. We'd be picking blackberries if we were home. The skies are gray and the rain falls from the sky. The wind is crisp and the roads are full of puddles. Did you really go outside without goggles or anything? Megan had never felt the air against her bare skin. We walked along the high end of the beach, safely away from the acid water. She begged me to tell her more about the past, as she called it. Wales was an unobtainable world that only existed in stories. I stopped correcting her after a few years went by. There seemed no point. Just an umbrella and sturdy shoes. Mind, we got flu and colds that lasted all winter long as well. You're lucky in that respect. Illness is not common here on our sterilized colony, and the medical center is quick to treat any symptoms. They've spent thousands of hours trying to find the bacterium that killed our homecomers, but it appears to be inactive here, mutating to a malicious killer only in the Earth's atmosphere. And they can't just send people to Earth to die, even if the scientists on the ground were willing to risk themselves trying to do the research. They isolated the plague in California by cordoning off the entire desert, leaving the carriers to die alone. The sea was always cold, but by October it would be freezing. We would walk along the beach on the way home from school. We dared each other to run in and brave it. The water was so cold, it felt as if it burned. Sometimes it took a couple of sips of vodka to get the nerve. Cold would make your heart stop. I wish I had a bottle of vodka now. The sun's low in the sky. If I squint, I can almost pretend it's a brilliant Swansea sunset, rays reflecting off the low clouds to turn the landscape red. I can almost pretend I'm at the Oystermouth Road, standing at the long stretch of beach, Jacqueline daring me to take my togs off and run into the waves. Megan had the same enthusiastic curiosity about the world as her father, the scientist. The dome was stifling to a young girl's spirit. We explored the local area, but I didn't dare go very far. Megan complained bitterly when it was time to return. It came to a head when she was caught sneaking out in the middle of the night without authorization, without the proper gear. Owen was furious, but I couldn't blame her for rebelling against the rules and regulations. How can we learn more if we lock ourselves away? She complained. When I grow up, I'm going to live outdoors and I'm going to see the entire planet. I'm going to study the homecoming plague until I find a solution and we can travel again. If you do, I'll be on the first ship home. I'll take you to the pier for ice cream. Ice cream was one of the few traditional treats that Megan recognized. She never had food except from a container. Synthesized vitamins and American processed meat. You could really just go someplace and get food? You didn't have a canteen? No. Well, we had restaurants where we could meet up and have a meal together. It was a social thing. It was a choice. She was bemused by the concept of choice. Our food is doled out in scoops. If you don't go to the canteen, you don't eat. By her 12th birthday, food was tightly restricted. We lived on carbohydrate dishes that tasted of cotton, with the tin goods tightly rationed. Two unmanned ships had successfully reached us with supplies since the quarantine began. Many others failed. We had no idea when the next might come. I fought off the hunger pangs by telling Megan about my favorite dinner when I was her age. The beaches of Gower are full of treasure, I told her. We'd go to the beach after school and fish for our supper. Mum would peel a couple of potatoes and fry our catch in butter, and that would be dinner.
Mostly Mum heated up frozen dinner from Tesco, but I didn't like to tell Megan that. Besides, when Mum was sober, she was a pretty good cook. She would always have a go at preparing anything we brought home. I didn't have the patience for fishing. My line was always getting tangled up, and I hated touching the lugworms. But you could collect all kinds of shellfish at the changing of the tides. Nan used to take us out in the middle of the night with a thermos of whiskey and coffee. We'd collect what we could find. Oysters, mussels, even crabs. Megan's mouth fell open and she stared at the distant beach disbelievingly. So they were just there waiting for you to take them? Did you eat them? We steamed them and then we ate them with a squeeze of lemon juice. Lemons grow on trees, but we bought our fruit from the market. How does steaming work? It was hard for her to imagine the world I took for granted. Megan never had raw food, so she didn't understand about cooking. The closest she came to seafood was the tinned salmon they served on New Year's Day. You have to steam them to force the shells open so you can get to the meat inside. Megan looked disappointed. She relished the idea of a movable feast, food simply there for the taking. Our dependence within the colony was so constant, the concept of fending for yourself was a favorite source of wonder for her. And I liked to indulge her. Sometimes you could catch them with the shells open. I caught buckets of razor clams at the estuary. Find a hole in the sand, that's where they dug themselves into. You just drop a bit of salt into the hole and then reach in and drag the clam straight out of the shells. They're plump and meaty. If you were hungry enough, I guess you could simply eat them on the spot. In the old days, they had special knives to pry the shells open and eat them alive. How would you know they weren't poisonous? There's not much from the sea that will kill you, not if it's fresh. Not in the Celtic Sea, anyway. I stare out at the poisonous waves of G851.5.32, a mystery to me. Who knows what beasts lurk within its softly glowing swells? The scent is sharp and chemical rather than the briny breeze of Swansea Bay. Everything here is toxic. Well, what does it taste like? Food you find on your own, I mean. By the time Megan was 13, I'd given up all hope of returning home. We were self-sufficient and a perfect testbed for the colonies of the future, with sterilized capsules transferring data back to Earth. All wonderful research, except that I'd never signed up for this, never wanted to spend a lifetime in space, never would have started a family. Never would have started a family if I'd known the antiseptic life in the colony was all she'd ever see. Megan's curiosity became insatiable as she begged for details of a normal life, of what she'd missed. I told her about wine and thunderstorms and airplanes and guitars. I taught her church hymns and Bonnie Tyler songs and rugby chants. Megan continued to sneak out of the dome, taking liberties with her safety, it said on the reports. Colony security wasn't designed to hold in rebellious teenagers. She didn't find it difficult. I never said anything. How could she grow up in this barren collection of plastic buildings? She needed to explore. Owen grew distressed. You are making her homesick for a world she's never known, he told me. I didn't care. I wanted her to know, to understand where she had come from. So I kept telling her the stories, answering her questions. I never noticed how often we returned to the subject of food. Shellfish tastes better than anything else in the universe, I told her, especially if you caught it by yourself. The fresh air seasons it, we say, but it's because you put the effort in. You made the food happen. But specifically, what is it like? What do cockles and mussels taste of? Well, I didn't know how to answer that. She had never eaten anything that wasn't full of preservatives and salt. They taste like the sea. They taste slick and primordial. They taste of brine and dark blue depths. It's an earth flavor I can't explain. She glared at me and stomped out of the room.
She wanted facts, not metaphors. She wanted to know, and I wasn't helping. She wanted to go home and taste them for herself. The silt of the shore is soft and powdery, nothing like the golden sand of Swansea Bay. When I press my fingers into it, the edges of my gloves begin to singe against the damp soil underneath. Everything about this planet is poison. It was never meant for families. The day Megan told me she had a stomach ache, I didn't think too much about it. "Have you finished your schoolwork?" I asked her. She had daily one-on-one tutorials taught by some of the best scientists of our time. Not that an education was any use up here. Still, we stuck to the routines, pretended there was a future. "I don't feel well at all," she said. Those were her last coherent words. She collapsed before I made it across the room to feel her forehead. I carried her to the med station myself, her long legs dragging along the polished hallways. Megan's eyes opened as I screamed for the nurse to help me. She twisted and began to vomit blood as they pulled her onto the bed and wheeled her into the back rooms. Within a few hours, she was dead. Owen found refuge in process. He told me they thought she might have the same bacteria that stopped us returning to Earth, that she might be the key to finding the cure. I turned away as he stuttered platitudes that maybe they would solve the quarantine, that maybe her death wouldn't be in vain. I couldn't stand to hear him try to make sense of the tragedy. He stayed at the medical station, signing consent forms, overseeing the process as they cut her open and examined her insides. I went home and sat in her room, touching her things. I bunched her favorite dress in my fist, hoping to banish the last sight of her flesh pale as marble splattered with blood, blue eyes colder than any ice. I collapsed onto her bunk. Once the tears slowed, I ran my fingers over her stuffed octopus like a blind woman, touching the ragged cloth and glassy eyes as if it might hold some of her essence. The sharp edges of something under her pillow stopped me. I opened my eyes and moved the pillow to see a pair of stolen protective gloves, singed away at the tips, and half a dozen blood-red shells. Two of them were cracked and pried open. The inside sparkled like mother of pearl, wiped clean, licked clean. Owen told me that Megan's death was not preventable. It was an unknown illness, he said. There was nothing that we could have done. He cried as he told me she'd ingested some sort of parasites. They had rampaged through her flesh, feasting on her organs. He promised me that it was quick, as if I didn't already know that, as if that was a consolation. I took the shells she'd hidden under her pillow and said nothing. I pressed my bare toes into the powdery silt of the barren shore of G851.5.32. It stings, a million pins and needles prickling into my flesh. When I was a girl, we would dare each other to dash into the frigid waves of the sea, the water so cold that it burned. I wonder if it will feel the same in this alien sea so far from home. I clench the broken shells in my fist and run forward into the breaking waves. I think it will feel just the same. Written by Sylvia Spruck Wrigley and titled Alive, Alive, Oh. The story was published in the June 2013 issue of Lightspeed magazine. And that's all the time we have today for Sci-Fi Shorts. I'm Harv Gary, reading for the Virginia Voice. This program is on the air every Saturday night at 11 p.m. with a rebroadcast on Friday mornings at 2:30 a.m. You can also listen to this program anytime on demand at www.virginiavoice.org. 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
1: 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I'm Virginia Voice volunteer Kathleen Bison, reading the Culture section from the Sunday, September 6th, 2026 issue of the Richmond Times-Dispatch. Today's first article is Hot Tickets, a preview of Richmond's fall arts calendar. So long, summer. Hello, fall. As the heat starts to break, Richmond's arts and entertainment calendar picks up. This fall will bring major moments like Phish returning to Richmond for two nights after more than three decades. Iron Blossom, featuring major headliners LCD Sound System and Jack White, and the Virginia Museum of Fine Arts showcasing works by Monet and Matisse. There's also the return of the Richmond Folk Festival to Browns Island, Dirty Dancing at Broadway in Richmond, and a Barbie exhibition at the Virginia Museum of History and Culture. It's set to be an amazing fall, Richmond. Here's your cheat sheet to the biggest events coming to your calendar. Music, Phish, Jack White, and a visit from Cher. Iron Blossom is bringing two major headliners to Midtown Green September 19th and 20th, with LCD Sound System on Saturday and Jack White on Sunday. Led by James Murphy, LCD Sound System helped define the dance punk sound of the 2000s, combining indie rock, electronic music, and club culture. Former White Stripes frontman Jack White has built one of rock's most recognizable guitar-driven sounds through his work with the White Stripes, the Raconteurs, the Dead Weather, and his solo career. And the supporting acts are no slouch. Dijon brings his genre-blurring mix of R&B, soul, and experimental pop, while Brooklyn rock band Geese has emerged as one of the more talked-about young groups in indie rock. The lineup also includes Kevin Morby, Die Spitz, La Luz, The Stews, and many more. More than half of the lineup has never performed in Richmond, including both headliners. The legendary Vermont jam band Phish returns for two performances October 6th and 7th at Allianz Amphitheater at Riverfront. The band has spent more than four decades building a devoted following around its improvisational live shows. The Richmond shows are particularly notable because the band has not played a full Richmond run in more than 30 years. Both Richmond performances are currently listed as sold out. Mavis Staples performs September 11th at the University of Richmond's Maudlin Center for the Arts. Staples began performing with her family as a child and became one of the defining voices of gospel, soul, and protest music through her work with the Staples Singers and her solo career. At 86, she remains an active performer and has been inducted into multiple music halls of fame, named a Kennedy Center honoree, and received a Grammy Lifetime Achievement Award. The Violent Femmes, the alternative rock trio behind Blister in the Sun, play Kanawha Plaza September 23rd. Gregory Porter, the Grammy-winning jazz and soul singer known for his deep baritone, follows September 24th at Dominion Energy Center. Jesse Wells comes to the National September 25th after canceling his previously scheduled Lewis Ginter Botanical Garden Show in support of the garden's striking workers. Ziggy Marley and Government Mule perform September 27th, followed by the Doobie Brothers September 28th and Mount Joy September 29th at Allianz Amphitheater. October brings Thundercat to the National October 17th, Gillian Welch and David Rawlings to Dominion Energy Center on October 20th, and Alice Cooper to the Altria Theater October 30th. And Cher arrives November 21st, but not for a concert. The legendary singer and actor opens the Richmond Forum's 2026-27 season with Turning Back Time, an evening in which she'll share stories and lessons from a career that has included an Oscar, 140 million records sold worldwide, and a number one hit in each of the last 7 decades. Museums, from Monet's Rebels to Barbie's Dreamworld. The Virginia Museum of Fine Arts will bring together some of the biggest names in modern art with The Impressionist Revolution, Monet to Matisse, from the Dallas Museum of Art, opening November 14th and running through April 4th, 2027. The exhibition is built around the rebellious origins of Impressionism, beginning with the movement's birth in 1874 and following its influence into the 20th century. Works by Claude Monet, Edgar Degas, Berthe Morisot, and Pierre-Auguste Renoir will be shown alongside works by artists of successive generations, including Paul Gauguin, Vincent van Gogh, Piet Mondrian, and Henri Matisse. The exhibition looks at how Impressionists broke with academic conventions and helped change ideas about what art could look like, who could make it, and what subjects were worthy of being painted. Calling all Barbie fans. Barbie, a cultural icon, opens October 17th at the Virginia Museum of History and Culture and runs through January 18th, 2027. The exhibition will feature more than 250 vintage Barbie dolls and fashion ensembles spanning the decades since the doll debuted in 1959, along with more than 50 historical artifacts and advertising memorabilia. It looks at how Barbie has changed with the culture around her, from fashion and beauty to changing expectations for women and girls. The Richmond exhibition will also have a Virginia connection, with Barbie dolls representing figures and institutions tied to the state, including George Washington, Ella Fitzgerald, Katherine Johnson, and Gabby Douglas. On stage, Dirty Dancing, The Notebook. Broadway in Richmond opens its 2026-27 season with Dirty Dancing, a Richmond premiere running September 22nd through 27th at the Altria Theater. The stage production has already had a long international life, first premiering in Australia in 2004 and going on to tour internationally. The North American tour brings the show to Richmond among its early stops. Mamma Mia follows October 6th through 11th, before The Notebook, another Richmond premiere, arrives November 3rd through 8th. Based on Nicholas Sparks' best-selling novel, The Notebook musical follows the pair across decades as they attempt to hold on to a love complicated by class, family, and time. The Broadway production opened in 2024 with music and lyrics by singer-songwriter Ingrid Michaelson and a book by Becca Brunstetter, best known for her work on NBC's This Is Us. The Richmond production is part of the musical's national tour. Entertainment Weekly praised its stunning performances and beautiful songs, while the Chicago Tribune called it absolutely gorgeous. Virginia Repertory Theater brings The Play That Goes Wrong to the November Theater, September 16th through October 18th. The comedy follows a fictional theater company attempting to put on a murder mystery, only for everything that can go wrong to go wrong. Scenery collapses, props malfunction, actors miscues, and the production spirals further into chaos. Fall Festivals, State Fair, Virginia Pride, and Richmond Folk Fest. Fall is packed with festivals, serving up food, culture, music, dancing, and plenty of excuses to get out of the house. The Lebanese Food Festival is moving from its traditional spring date to September this year, making its fall debut September 11th through 13th. Richmonders can expect the Lebanese dishes that have made the festival a local tradition, from fatayer and grilled meats to homemade desserts. Virginia Pride follows September 12th at Midtown Green, bringing more than 200 vendors and exhibitors, food trucks, community organizations, and David Archuleta as the headliner. The singer broke out as an American Idol finalist in 2008. Archuleta will be joined by country musician Chris Houseman, pop performer Madison Rose, and RuPaul's Drag Race alum Akira Davenport. Local acts including The Chapsticks, Tisha Lashane, and Sound, What's Our Age Again? Trio, Young Shiloh, Nat and Ari Vox will also perform. The Armenian Food Festival returns for its 66th year, September 18th to 19th, with homemade Armenian cuisine, libations, music, and traditional dancing by the Parish Children's Dance Troupe. The State Fair of Virginia returns to Meadow Event Park in Doswell, September 25th through October 4th, bringing its annual mix of rides, food, livestock, agricultural competitions, exhibits, and live entertainment. The Second Street Festival returns to historic Jackson Ward, October 3rd through 4th, with the esteemed DJ, music producer, and actor DJ Jazzy Jeff and Plunky and Oneness as headliners. Then, October 9th through 11th, the Richmond Folk Festival returns to Richmond's riverfront, including Browns Island, for its 22nd anniversary. The island's been closed since November 2025, but it is scheduled to temporarily reopen for the Folk Festival before construction wraps up in early 2027. The Browns Island Improvement Project plans to add infrastructure such as potable water, restrooms, and ADA-accessible entrances and pathways, as well as adding a splash pad, play features, river terraces, shade trees, and seating, among other improvements. The free 3-day festival celebrates American music and culture through music, dance, traditional crafts, storytelling, and food. It draws roughly 200,000 people over the weekend and features 6 stages with more than 30 performing groups from around the country and the world. Chelsea Jackson, cjackson at timesdispatch.com. Next, in entertainment, home movies. 10 movies you can stream now, including The Whisper Man and I Swear, by Brian Truitt, USA Today. Robert De Niro has played so many gangsters and ne'er-do-wells over the years, it's always nice to see him on this side of the law. Adam Scott stars as a crime writer whose son is kidnapped by a serial killer, and De Niro is his estranged detective dad in the psychological thriller The Whisper Man, now on Netflix. It's one of several fresh films streaming alongside the art world comedy The Christophers and historical action drama Desert Warrior on Hulu, plus the genre-mashing revenge flick Is God Is, one of the best flicks so far this year, on Prime Video. Here are 10 new and notable movies you can stream right now. Camp Rock 3. In the teen musical threequel, the siblings of Connect 3, played by the Jonas Brothers, return to Camp Rock in need of an opening act for their return tour. A bunch of talented campers compete for the spot, including an ambitious singer, Liamani Segura, her more chill brother, Hudson Stone, and a bad boy guitarist, Malachi Barton. Where to watch? Disney Plus. The Christophers. In Steven Soderbergh's clever dark comedy, Laurie, Michaela Coel is an art forger hired to be the personal assistant for famous painter Julian, Ian McKellen, by his greedy kids. She's tasked with completing the Mercurial Master's unfinished works. Though Laurie and Julian's relationship sparks needed connection and redemption for each. Desert Warrior. Aisha Hart stars in the action-packed historical drama as an Arabian princess who escapes a ruthless emperor, Ben Kingsley, and is driven into the desert. While in exile, she becomes a formidable warrior and, with the help of a legendary bandit, Anthony Mackie, unites rival tribes for a huge battle against the powerful ruler's forces. Where to watch? Hulu. I Swear. British actor Robert Aramayo beat out Michael B. Jordan and Leonardo DiCaprio to win Best Actor at the BAFTAs for his sensational portrayal of Tourette's activist John Davidson. The engaging biopic tracks Davidson's troubled upbringing to finding a way as an adult to deal with his condition and discover needed confidence. Where to watch? Netflix. Is God Is. In Alicia Harris's darkly funny and touching revenge film, a pair of twin sisters, Mean Racine, Kara Young, and emotional Anaya, Mallory Johnson, are tasked by their dying mom, Vivica A. Fox, to kill their father, a truly evil Sterling K. Brown, who literally scarred all three of them for life. Where to watch? Prime Video. The Last Sunrise. In the romantic drama, Rai, Maya Rafiko, is a college student with a chronic illness who comes along for the trip when her mother, Eva Longoria, travels to Mallorca to close a real estate deal. The summer escape turns passionate when she meets a local fisherman, Fernando Lindez, though the relationship is complicated by mom's work. Where to watch? Prime Video. Michael. The biopic follows the early years of Michael Jackson, Jafar Jackson, as the pint-sized member of the Jackson 5 grows up to become a solo superstar and escape the clutches of his abusive manager father, Coleman Domingo. The musical sequences, including a nifty making-of-thriller scene, make up for the straightforward plot. Where to watch? Stars. Mother Mary. In this horror-tinged psychological drama, the title pop star, Anne Hathaway, is on the comeback trail after a near-tragic stage incident. She reaches out to her estranged BFF and costume designer, Michaela Coel, for just the right concert wear, and the two reconnect to exorcise past sins in an intriguing ghost story. Where to watch? HBO Max. Passenger. Remember this supernatural thriller the next time you feel like hitting the road. Lou Lobel and Jacob Scipio play a couple living the nomadic van life when they come across a nasty car accident. They do the right thing and stop, but it's totally the wrong thing when a demonic spirit attaches itself to them and haunts their travels. Where to watch? Paramount Plus. The Whisper Man. Based on the Alex North novel, the gripping psychological thriller stars Adam Scott as a recently widowed crime author starting a new life with his little boy. When the child is kidnapped and evidence points to an imprisoned serial killer, the writer turns to his estranged father, Robert De Niro, a retired detective, to help him before it's too late. Where to watch? Netflix. Next is the travel section. Farm Charm. Bring your pooch along with you to these charming, dog-friendly retreats. By Rebecca R. Norris, USA Today. There's still plenty of time this summer to make long-lasting memories with friends, family, and pups alike. According to Expedia's Unpack 26 report, VRBO bookings and search trends show that travelers are trading city lights for starlit skies, with a surge in interest for farm stays. With that in mind, here are 10 dog-friendly getaways sure to make a lasting impression. Hidden Pond, Kennebunkport, Maine. 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Just be sure to place the provided bone magnet on the door to let housekeeping know your dog is alone inside. 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Pet perks: bowls for food and water and a cozy bed. Salamander Middleburg, Middleburg, Virginia. Middleburg, Virginia is the horse and hunt capital of the United States, with a history deeply rooted in equestrian tradition, which can be experienced firsthand at Salamander Middleburg, where 25 acres are dedicated to entry-level horseback riding use. Honoring the long association between horses and hounds, the stunning property welcomes pups with open arms and offers terrace-level suites for convenient lodging and potty breaks. 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FYI, the ranch at Montana is in the Wild West, which means wild animals, including elk, bear, wolves, moose, and potentially mountain lions, are present. 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That's all the time we have for the Richmond Times-Dispatch Culture section this week. I'm Kathleen Bison for the Virginia Voice. Thank you for listening. 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
4: Hello, everyone. This is Joan reading today's Washington Post, today being Thursday, September 10th. Cancer's toll on 9/11 survivors is accelerating 25 years later. When Marianna James returned to her lower Manhattan apartment on the evening of September 11th, 2001, it was covered in dust. She'd left the windows open that warm day, and the clouds of toxic material released when the Twin Towers collapse had rushed in. Everything was blanketed in white, like after a good snow, James said. A few years later, James developed skin cancer. In 2013, James' mother, Juanita, who was on her way to work in the financial district on the morning of the attacks and covered in the dust, was diagnosed with stage 4 colon cancer. She died in 2023. I immediately connected it to 9/11, James said of her and her family's diagnosis. First responders and other New Yorkers around the World Trade Center that day have reported conditions including respiratory issues, mental health impacts, and dementia. Toxins were present in the air soon after the attacks, even though people were assured it was safe, according to a trove of records released this week by New York City officials. 25 years later, attention is increasingly falling on cancer. The number of 9/11 survivors who are receiving aid for cancer has roughly tripled over the last 5 years, according to a Washington Post analysis of reports from the World Trade Center Health Program, which funds health care for first responders and 9/11 survivors in New York. In June 2021, 8,870 survivors received aid for cancer treatment, jumping to 27,300 survivors in 2026. Numbers that sharply outpaced cancer claims among first responders. Of the roughly 54,000 survivors enrolled in the health program as of June, about half are receiving aid for cancer. 5 years ago, that share was 35%. A recent New York University study of a smaller cohort of 9/11 survivors receiving medical aid as of 2024 reported a similar increase in cancer cases. It found that cases had increased around a 2.5-fold between 2019 and 2024. This is something that we are worried about, said Alan Arslan, an associate professor of population health at NYU, and one of the authors of the study. We're seeing more and more patients. Matt Karowski, the WTC Health Program's Research and Evaluation Branch Chief, said in a statement to the Post that the group also expects more patients with serious conditions, like cancer, to enroll in the coming years as 9/11 survivors age. The program has seen record enrollment in recent years, he said. Experts stress that drawing a definitive conclusion about 9/11 associated cancer rates from the WTC health program data is limited because survivors self-enroll. But the trends that have emerged still shed light on how the disease is impacting a cohort that was exposed to a unique mix of carcinogens and a deadly man-made disaster, researchers said. When we first started looking at cancers in this population, we thought, okay, you have smoke inhalation, and therefore that what we're going to see with lung cancer, said Joan Riedman, an adjunct professor of medicine at NYU and another author of the study. And instead, what we are seeing was all different cancers. The fumes and debris that blanketed Lower Manhattan after the attacks included asbestos, benzene, and a mixture of other known carcinogens released from the burning rubble, Asian said. Those chemicals spread long after the attack, as some fires continued to burn for months and just lingered in homes and workplaces. Experts had raised concerns about continued asbestos exposure in Lower Manhattan in the months following the attacks, according to the documents released by New York City

long after the attack, as some fires continued to burn for months and dust lingered in homes and workplaces. Experts had raised concerns about continued asbestos exposure in Lower Manhattan in the months following the attacks, according to the documents released by New York City this week. Kate Jenkins, an Environmental Protection Agency chemist, who would later clash with the agency over allegations it was downplaying health risks for residents near Ground Zero, estimated in his December 2001 memo that a resident who continued to live in a contaminated Lower Manhattan building for 15 years after the attacks would face a 1 in 10 risk of mesothelioma, a cancer often caused by asbestos exposure. Data from recent years shows that most common cancers among 9/11 survivors include breast and prostate cancer, which mirrors national trends. But breast cancer cases among 9/11 survivors were diagnosed around 4 years earlier than the national average and included a higher proportion of more aggressive breast cancers, Arslan said. One potential explanation is that World Trade Center exposure contributes to early onset for breast cancer, or it can accelerate progression, Arslan said. Lung cancer, the deadliest cancer for Americans, was also among the most common cancer types in the study. Female 9/11 survivors who had never smoked made up a high proportion of lung cancer patients, another abnormal trend, according to the study. Raja Flores, chairman of the Department of Thoracic Surgery at the Icahn School of Medicine at Mount Sinai, said he has seen an increase at his practice of patients with lung cancer who are 9/11 survivors. I don't know if we hit our peak yet, Flores said. These cancers can take 20, 30, 40 years to develop. I think we're going to be seeing more. Flores urged that anyone who may have been exposed to dust and debris from the 9/11 attacks contact the WTC Health Program to discuss cancer screenings and other medical checkups. Officials involved in the program have said that the medical aid it provides is making a difference. A 2021 study by the New York City Fire Department and the WTC Health Program found that the cancer-specific mortality rate for enrollees in the program was 34% lower than that of demographically similar New York residents with cancer. James said her family continues to grapple with health impacts from the disaster. She has regular screenings to check for any reoccurrence of skin cancer, while her children have sought treatment for post-traumatic stress disorder, as well as for respiratory and gastrointestinal issues. The heightened risk that they could develop cancer weighs on her. Imagine being raised in a family where everyone's sick, and then you're sick too, due to an event that occurred before you were even born, James said. James said support for 9/11 survivors in the years to come should focus on cancer screening, especially for younger generations, whose health impacts may only be starting to appear. We want to make sure that our children are educated about this and are getting checked out and staying on top of their health issues, she said, because we expect that something definitely going to happen to us. Trump makes case for Iran war, promises $5,000 payouts if GOP wins midterms. President Donald Trump used the Republican Party's first midterm convention to justify the Iran war rather than trying to put it behind him, as escalating violence and spiking oil prices loomed over the elaborate Trump-centered showcase in Dallas. In a speech billed as an opening argument for the peak campaign season, he defended his record and encouraged supporters to vote as if he were on the ballot. He also debuted a new enticement promising to reward Republican congressional majorities by giving every American a $5,000 dividend to spend within the country. But Trump also repeatedly departed from his script to argue that he had to attack Iran to prevent it from building a nuclear bomb. That posture contrasted with his declarations in recent months that the conflict was won and done. We have no choice, right? He said in one riff, warning of possible strikes against another Iranian nuclear facility called Pickaxe Mountain. Can Iran have a nuclear weapon? Absolutely not. Well, then I'm right. Then I win. He also mused that the Strait of Hormuz, the choke point for global oil traffic,
that Iran has been blocking

0: should be called the Trump Strait, expanding on his efforts to rename the Gulf of Mexico, Lake Ontario, and seeming in just New Mexico. I should get something out of it, Trump said of the war. Hours earlier, he acknowledged for the first time that the conflict, which he originally said would last 4 to 6 weeks, and the higher gas prices it resulted in, would continue past the November midterms. The global crude oil benchmark price topped $100 a barrel on Wednesday, trading as the U.S. sank Iranian tankers and Iran fired missiles at a U.S. base in Jordan. Trump argued that wasn't an accident. Accusing Iran of trying to influence the midterm elections, he extended charges he has previously made against prosecutors, media organizations, social media companies, pollsters, China, Ukraine, mail ballots, and voting machines. The war will be over shortly after the election, he said on stage, framed by supporters waving American flags. Iran is hanging out for dear life, hoping that we lose so they can deal with dumb, weak Democrats. Trump cast Republican majorities as necessary to preserve and further his prices, dangling what he called a Trump dividend, to galvanize voters. The White House did not immediately elaborate on how the benefit would work. As described, the payout would easily total more than $1 trillion and add to the national debt. Trump also introduced fresh policy pledges to restrict credit card swipe fees and surprise medical bills without specifying how he would build on a 2020 law addressing the practice. He further renewed his call for subsidizing people buying health insurance instead of companies providing it. The new campaign promises come as Americans continue to give Trump poor marks on the country's direction and cost of living. Almost two-thirds say the country is on the wrong track and disapprove of Trump's job performance as president, according to the latest Reuters Ipsos national survey. Almost half ranked the cost of living as their top priority in the August poll, and 35% said Democrats had a better plan to address it, compared with 26% who said so of Republicans, and 28% who said they didn't know. This bizarre Republican midterm convention here can't paper over the fact that Republicans have done nothing to earn your vote, Illinois Governor J.B. Pritzker said at a news conference with fellow Democrats earlier on Wednesday. Donald Trump is hoping that a flashy primetime event will make you forget that while his trade war is killing costs for families at the grocery store. Trump's answer was to try to shift the blame to Democrats. It was them that caused the affordability, to use their word, crisis, he said. I'm bringing the prices way down, way, way down. The speech highlighted the Republicans in key Senate battlegrounds just as the political operation expanded its air support by booking $47.8 million in ads, according to the tracking company Ad Impact. The reservations were made through a new super PAC, No Going Back PAC, which was formed on September 1st. A person involved in the effort said the group was connected to Trump's flagship super PAC, MAGA Inc. A spokesman declined to comment. Trump also committed to campaigning in every hotly contested race, including in the host state of Texas, where he urged voters to elect Texas Attorney General Ken Paxton to the U.S. Senate, despite extensively ribbing Paxton on his clothes and appearance. Some of the loudest cheers and laughs came for Trump's attack on Paxton's opponent, State Rep. James Tallarico, including a fictional account of him vomiting after eating barbecue. The crowd booed Trump's mention of Senate Majority Leader John Thune, Republican of South Dakota. The president tried to suppress the jeers. The setup inside the American Airlines Center in Dallas echoed the 2024 Republican National Convention, with special viewing seats set up within the crowd for Trump, his family, and other notable guests. Trump opened the speech, which lasted 105 minutes, by falsely saying the event was the first midterm convention held by either party. Democrats held them from 1974 to 1982, but decided they were too expensive and counterproductive by elevating infighting. He then falsely claimed the arena was packed, when in fact many of the seats in the upper decks remained empty. An hour before he took the stage, ushers shouted in the main concourse, asking attendees to relocate their seats to a section just off the stage that remained empty, noting that the president would see. Trump acknowledged that the president's party usually loses the midterms and again urged his supporters to vote as if he were on the ballot just one more time. Former House Speaker Newt Gingrich, Republican of Georgia, said the convention could boost GOP enthusiasm. Phase one is going to rebuild morale among the Republicans, and it helps remind people that this is a team election, he said. If this is a team election, we win. If it's a series of individual races, we could lose. Carolyn Atkinson, 66, said she traveled to Dallas from her home state of New America, adopting a term Trump recently began using for New Mexico, as he floated changing its name, something the president does not have the authority to do. Trump has faced criticism from some Republicans after announcing last month that the U.S. government would begin calling Lake Ontario Lake America, an initiative critics say is a distraction from addressing voters' top concerns ahead of the midterms. Atkinson said she doesn't actually care to see the name of her state changed, saying Trump's proposal was only a joke. And she dismissed concerns about whether the party can appeal to independent and swing voters this fall, insisting, as GOP leaders also have, that Republicans simply need to focus on turning out their own. We have registered people that don't vote, and that's what will hurt the Republicans the most, she said. I don't think the independents matter to us as much. The crowd responded with muted applause from many of the earlier lesser-known speakers, perking up for two UFC fighters and Treasury Secretary Scott Bessent. Wednesday's lineup included Attorney General Todd Blanche, who had become the first sitting Justice Department leader in modern history to address a political convention. For decades, department guidelines under administrations of both parties have instructed top political appointees to steer clear of explicitly political events to avoid the perception that partisanship could influence law enforcement. Blanche's predecessor, Pam Bondi, revised those guidelines this year. The Justice Department said Wednesday that Blanche's participation in the midterm convention has been cleared by the department's internal ethics advisors and that he spoke only in his personal capacity. He was listed on the event's official program as the Honorable Todd Blanche. Europeans investigating Epstein say DOJ has not agreed to requests for help. European law enforcement agencies chasing leads from the U.S. investigative files on deceased convicted sex offender Jeffrey Epstein say that 1 year after the first batch of files was released, the Justice Department has yet to respond to their request for help. In the United States, no charges have resulted from the release of the Epstein files, but the documents expose the financier's relationships with influential people around the world, both before and after he pleaded guilty in 2008 to prostitution charges, and have sparked a slew of international investigations. Several European law enforcement officials said in interviews that DOJ has not responded to their requests for mutual legal assistance, which could permit foreign investigators to obtain evidence, information, and testimony from the U.S. Epstein was arrested on federal sex trafficking charges in 2019 and died in federal custody later that year in what officials ruled a suicide. Judges and lawmakers say that over decades, he abused, trafficked, and molested women and girls, many of whom have come forward in court and in other public forums. The Justice Department said it doesn't comment on the status of mutual legal assistance requests with foreign law enforcement partners. Last month, a DOJ spokesperson told The Telegraph, the Department of Justice has not refused to assist any jurisdiction investigating potential criminal conduct related to Jeffrey Epstein. The department remains committed to cooperating with all jurisdictions pursuing potential crimes and will continue to do so in accordance with federal law and long-standing practice. Poland says it is continuing to pursue an investigation related to the Epstein files. Polish Prime Minister Donald Tusk said in February that his country would open an investigation that included a focus on possible links between Epstein and Russian intelligence. Zdzisław Nowak, a spokesman for the National Prosecutor's Office of Poland, said in a statement that his office has sought, among other things, the disclosure of unredacted documents from the so-called Epstein files relating to any Polish aspects of the case. The Justice Department has not responded to Warsaw's request in April for mutual legal assistance, Nowak said. In Norway, three prominent figures face corruption charges related to their relationship with Epstein. Former Norwegian diplomat Jerje Rød Larsen and Mona Juul, as well as former Norwegian Prime Minister Thorbjørn Jagland, all say they are innocent of any wrongdoing. Rød Larsen's lawyer, John Christian Elden, of the Norwegian law firm Elden Law, welcomed Norwegian law enforcement efforts to seek additional evidence from DOJ. He said Norwegian authorities had sought additional investigative steps at the International Peace Institute in New York, where Rød Larsen previously served as president. The publication of a selectively chosen set of documents from the Epstein seizure is the basis for the investigation of my client. We are therefore very pleased that Norwegian prosecutors have requested surrender of relevant records from DOJ and investigative steps to be taken regarding IPI in New York, Elden said. Marianne Bender, a state prosecutor for the Norwegian Economic Crimes Investigations Unit, known as Økokrim, said that her office is cooperating with several European countries on Epstein-related matters, but that the U.S. has not fulfilled its request for information. We are in communication with officials from the Department of Justice, but they have not at this time approved the request, Bender said in a statement. This is very unfortunate for the Norwegian investigation, and Økokrim hope that the U.S. Department of Justice will approve our request at some point. The state police of Latvia say they are also conducting a criminal investigation in connection with the files and have identified one Latvian victim. Simona Grevite, a spokeswoman for the state police, said investigators have sent several requests for mutual legal assistance to the relevant authorities in the United States. However, no responses have yet been received. In Britain, the Times newspaper reported in May that London had submitted a formal request to the U.S. asking for access to unredacted copies of some Epstein files. Police in February investigated Lord Peter Mandelson, a former British ambassador to the United States, on suspicion of misconduct in public office related to Epstein. The request was made after informal discussions between the Justice Department and British law enforcement did not produce unredacted information, the Times reported. The Telegraph reported late last month that the Justice Department and the FBI had not responded to the formal request related to Mandelson, who has denied any wrongdoing. The Crown Prosecution Service, the agency responsible for conducting criminal prosecutions in England and Wales, declined comment. Last September, a House committee began releasing Epstein-related files it had received from the Trump administration. Many lawmakers complained that the information was incomplete, and 2 months later, Congress voted overwhelmingly to force the Justice Department to release all of its material on Epstein. American lawmakers continue to press the Justice Department to be more transparent about its investigations of Epstein and his associates, saying that relevant documents are still missing and that some of the publicly disclosed material has been unnecessarily redacted. The legal process for obtaining evidence and information through mutual legal assistance requests can be cumbersome and take weeks or months, officials say. The DOJ office responsible for processing legal assistance requests from other countries, called the Office of International Affairs, has long faced operational challenges. A 2021 report from the Justice Department Inspector General found that the office was hampered by high staff turnover, antiquated technology, and oversized caseloads. Samer Corker, a white-collar defense lawyer who previously worked within the DOJ's Office of International Affairs, said, "Mutual legal assistance requests are inherently complex, and that complexity only increases in cases involving voluminous records and contested redaction issues." Corker explained that requests must meet a legal threshold and that review time may be extended if the material being requested is the subject of ongoing litigation. In Germany, federal police officials say they remain in contact with American authorities about the possibility of any crimes by Germans that may be suggested by the Epstein files. Two Green Party lawmakers, Konstantin Van Notes and Irene Mihalik, have pressed the German government to open an investigation of potential links between Epstein and German nationals. In response, the government has said the Criminal Police Office has no information regarding any criminally relevant links to Germany. Federal criminal police have also been in touch with the FBI and requested that they involve German authorities in any cases with relevant connection to Germany, the government said. They survived 9/11, then they devoted their lives to helping others. Lolita Jackson was in a meeting in the South Tower of the World Trade Center when the North Tower was hit by the first plane on September 11, 2001. She and her colleague at Morgan Stanley heard an announcement telling them to take the elevator to the lobby and wait for instructions. So she and her friend Tom Swift headed that way together. But then Swift stopped and said he wanted to call his wife. I said, I'll meet you down there. And I left him and I took that elevator, she said. She and most of her colleagues made it out, but Swift didn't. He was one of the nearly 3,000 people who died that day. Jackson is still haunted by it, and so is the rest of their friend group who was there. For the life of me, I just don't know why he died on 9/11, and I didn't, said Doug Brown, who also worked at Morgan Stanley. It just was so random. Brown, Jackson, and several other members of the friend group took a hard look at themselves and radically changed their lives after 9/11. Jackson left finance and went into public service, while also dedicating herself to her passion outside of work, jazz singing. Brown started volunteering, tutoring elementary school students in reading. He found it so fulfilling that he left finance behind several years later and started working for literacy nonprofits. Another colleague of theirs, Nancy Carroll Kennedy, went to work for the Red Cross, then devoted her days to fundraising for cancer care and research. Jackson said the whole team was so affected by losing Swift because they had all been very close. It was like a family, Jackson said. A lot of business trips together, a lot of late nights together. She said she and her friends were rocked to the foundations, and that made her think deeply about working on Wall Street. People recognized, okay, working at these firms, making the money I was going to make, maybe that's not all there is, she said. I think for a lot of us, particularly those of us affected by someone we knew really well dying, that was enough to shake people up. I'm a kinder person than I was before. Kennedy was 39 and a manager at Morgan Stanley, having started as an intern and working her way up. I think as a woman on Wall Street, I felt like I had to be tough, Kennedy said. After 9/11, I didn't care whether I was supposed to be tough or not. Kennedy didn't leave finance immediately, in part because she felt like her team needed her emotionally. She said she never counted anyone's sick days after 9/11. I went to conferences on dealing with post-traumatic stress, and I read everything I could, all for the purpose of helping our staff, Kennedy said. Many of her team members were in their 20s and early 30s, and Kennedy felt responsible for them. We weren't sleeping, Kennedy said. Losing Tom was awful, and we lost our head of security, Rick Rescorla, who really was the guy that put the policies in place that saved us. Rescorla died after going back into the building to search for anyone left behind. Like Brown, Kennedy struggled with survivor's guilt, and she couldn't stop thinking about something she saw after evacuating the building. The Red Cross was there, Kennedy said, and knew they were there to help people. About a year after 9/11, Kennedy became a disaster response volunteer for the organization, showing up after fires, floods, and hurricanes to help set up shelters. I hauled ass out of that building as fast as I could, passing firemen going up. That still haunts me, Kennedy said at the South Tower on 9/11. I wanted to be a person running in instead of a person running out. Kennedy became a full-time employee at the Red Cross and later went to the Cancer Center at Hackensack Meridian Health, where she is now the Director of Development. Over the years, she has watched as 9/11 survivors and first responders have become sick because of exposure to debris and toxins from the attacks. I'm a kinder person than I was before, Kennedy said. It made me more compassionate. Kennedy keeps in touch with the people she worked with at the World Trade Center, including Brown and Jackson. She's hosting a gathering for them at her house in October. Making meaning. Many people who live through traumatic events experience post-traumatic stress disorder, or PTSD. But psychologists and researchers have found that people who survive terrible things can experience post-traumatic growth, too. We've been focused in mental health on symptoms of disorder for a long time and not looked at the other side of the picture, said Richard Tedeschi, a psychologist and the executive director of the Boulder Crest Institute for Post-Traumatic Growth. Tedeschi said many survivors experience both stress disorder and growth because traumatic events can shatter core beliefs, including the idea that the world is safe. The process of reconstructing a system of beliefs can be painful. In the immediate aftermath of going through adversity and trauma, many people report some degree of growth, said Aranda J. Akawin, a psychology professor at Wake Forest University who studies post-traumatic growth. So when something bad happens, believing that you've learned from it gives you more control over the event, so you don't feel like this passive victim of the cosmos. She said this can help people come cope and make meaning out of what they've experienced. After the attacks, Jackson struggled with knowing she could have died that day at work. I recognize that while I liked what I was doing, I didn't love it enough to die for it, Jackson said. So I felt that maybe it was time to step away and figure out something else. She had money saved to take off from working, and she threw herself into volunteering and hobbies, including singing in multiple jazz bands. Eventually, she landed in the New York City mayor's office, where she was in charge of public affairs after Hurricane Sandy, and helped train city employees working in communities where people had lost loved ones and homes. My personal experience weighed directly into that, Jackson said. I said, hey, these people are really going through a lot, so I knew to be sensitive to that. Tedeschi said one of the things that often helps people after trauma is finding a way to help others. When they go through something that seems horrific and impossible to live with, it's not the end of the story, Tedeschi said. The story looks pretty grim at times, but I've just seen so many examples. There's a pathway through it that leads to things that are just surprising. I guess that's the thing I like people to realize, so that they don't give up on themselves. Holdout juror in Clancy case admitted reasonable doubt, foreperson says. The holdout juror in the trial of Lindsay Clancy, the Massachusetts mother who killed her three children in 2023, admitted during deliberations that he had reasonable doubt, but refused to conclude she was not guilty by reason of insanity, the jury's foreperson has said. Ronnie Carlson, alongside two other jurors, opened up about the trial in an interview with NBC 10 Boston, offering a glimpse into the 7 days of tense deliberations that ultimately led the high-profile case to end in a mistrial. Clancy, 36, admitted to killing her children, Cora, 5, Dawson, 3, and Callan, 8 months, by strangling them in 2023. The jury of 12, 9 women and 3 men, was asked to decide whether she was not guilty by reason of insanity. Clancy's lawyers argued she had been suffering from postpartum psychosis when she strangled her children at home, a position prosecutors disputed. Carlson said all but one juror was persuaded to acquit Clancy. Then the holdout admitted he had reasonable doubt, she said. The law states that if a juror has real doubt based on reason, the juror must acquit the defendant. I started filling out the forms. I was so excited, Carlson said. And then he said, but I'm still not going to say that she's not guilty by reason of insanity. Juror Paula Devlin said the holdout juror really did not take anything that anybody said, while the third juror, Kelly Farina, said the holdout juror had the hardest time getting off the fact that Lindsay viciously killed her children. The holdout juror has not been publicly named or interviewed. Jurors are no longer prohibited from talking about a trial once it is over, according to the Massachusetts Trial Jurors Handbook, although they are advised against revealing how any juror voted or anything discussed during jury deliberations. Prosecutors have not said whether they will seek another trial, but if Clancy is tried again, a new jury would be chosen to hear the case a second time. Before the mistrial was declared Friday, Clancy defense attorney Kevin Reddington asked the Massachusetts Supreme Judicial Court to intervene, claiming the holdout juror was violating the judge's instructions on reasonable doubt. The motion was denied. Clancy's case captured national attention and sparked debate about postpartum mental health issues. We weren't trying to figure out if she murdered the children. She did, and she's admitting that. We're trying to figure out, did she know right from wrong at that time, Carlson said. Everything proved that she loved her children, so she had to have just snapped. Political world erupts as AI researchers warn of extinction threat. A researcher at the artificial intelligence company Anthropic offered a bleak prediction late Tuesday that the systems the company is racing to build carry the risk of causing human extinction, re-igniting a debate about the gravest dangers that future forms of the technology could pose. We really do earnestly believe AI could kill all humans. I personally think it is a 10% within the next decade, wrote Evan Hubringer on X. I believe Anthropic is trying its best, but we do not yet have a plan to solve alignment for superintelligence and are not clearly on track to. Hubringer was responding to the resignation of one of his colleagues, Jacob Coxon, who said the industry's leading companies were gambling with our lives. Their views reflect a long-held position among some in the AI industry that the technology will come to pose an existential threat to the human race. That philosophy is sharply contested by others in the field, who see it as science fiction-inflected doom-mongering. But it is a position that has gained a greater toehold in recent months, as the latest versions of Anthropic's and rival OpenAI systems have been able to back into computer networks, sometimes escaping restrictions composed by their creators to do so. This is not a marketing stunt, Coxon wrote on X. Accepting this race and entering the endgame is a hubristic gamble that should not be launched from a private company, Slack. Attempting to speedrun alignment could require extraordinary confidence that there are no better trajectories available. Some Democratic lawmakers seized on Coxon's resignation to call for new restrictions on the technology. Senator Bernie Sanders, Independent Vermont, and Representative Greg Kessler, Democrat of Texas, announced legislation last week that would ban the production of artificial superintelligence and create a new federal agency to oversee the technology. On Wednesday, Sanders invited his colleagues to a private briefing next week on the extraordinary dangers that AI poses for humanity, with experts including Jeffrey Hinton, a Nobel Prize winner often referred to as the godfather of AI. The very people building this technology admit that it could threaten the future of humanity, Sanders wrote on X in response to Coxon's resignation. Senator Ted Cruz, Republican of Texas, the chair of the committee that oversees AI, said he was also working on legislation to tackle catastrophic risks. We cannot stick our heads in the sand and pretend this technology isn't happening, Cruz said on X. We need guardrails, but America needs to lead. The fears boil down to the collision between the capabilities of AI models, especially future versions deemed to be super intelligent, and the ability of their creators to keep them linked to human goals, a field known as alignment. Some researchers have questioned whether AI agents will begin pursuing their own ends as they gain greater abilities and more autonomy. On Wednesday, Paul Cristiano, the former head of safety on a federal AI research team, said he was joining the board of the nonprofit that oversees the ChatGPT maker OpenAI in hopes of tackling the problem. If we build superintelligence without more robust alignment, I expect we will permanently lose control of it, Cristiano wrote. If that happens, then most people could die. Anthony Agria, the chief executive of the Future of Life Institute, a nonprofit that advocates for AI safety regulations, said his top concern is gradual disempowerment, in which people hand more power to AI to the point that they become dependent on the machine's goodwill to stay alive. At this point, the machines are running the world, he said. The key decisions are being made by the machines. The resource allocation decisions are being made by the machines. Anthropic did not respond to a request for comment on Huberman's post or Coxon's resignation. In a 186-page risk report issued last month, the company said it recognized the potential for technology to cause a catastrophe, but judged the current danger to be low. The company has positioned itself as a more safety-minded alternative to OpenAI, and top executives have long said that the system they are seeking to build could pose an existential risk to humanity. Last September, CEO Dario Amodei said that he put the odds of AI derailing the future really, really badly at about 25%. Both OpenAI and Anthropic executives have signed on to a statement asking for world governments to put in place rules to slow down AI development. The Washington Post has a content partnership with OpenAI. OpenAI has been recently rocked by several security incidents where agent swarms, hundreds or thousands of tentacles created by their models, have broken out of systems during testing. In the most high-profile incident, its models breached the systems of AI platform Hugging Face. The company has faced further criticism that it did not disclose that another group of agents had hijacked a German wiki and turned it into a message board. But in the meantime, the industry has kept speeding ahead, spending it billions to build advanced AI quickly. Both Anthropic and OpenAI are positioning to go public in deals that could value the companies in the trillions based on the current and future capabilities of their models. Both companies have released powerful new iterations of their models this month. But despite the deep-seated fears held by some in the industry, many others see advancing rapidly as the best approach, and one that promises a host of economic, scientific, and national security gains. There's this incredible array of benefits that we're on the verge of getting, said Perry Metzger, chair of the Alliance for the Future, a group that advocates limits on AI regulation. The array of threats that people like this trot out every time they have this conversation is implausible and does not cohere when you try to examine it. In other words, they're nuts. Five takeaways from the New Hampshire primaries and an under-the-radar Senate race. Former Republican Senator John E. Sununu and Democratic Rep. Chris Pappas easily won their primaries Tuesday in New Hampshire's Senate race, setting up a competitive race in November. New Hampshire has not drawn as much attention as some of the other eight races, expected to decide control of the Senate. Neither primary was especially fierce compared with the expensive battles that Republicans waged in the Texas Senate race or the Democrats fought in Michigan. But Democrats are not a lock to hold the seat that Senator Jeanine Shaheen, Democrat of New Hampshire, is relinquishing after three terms. A University of New Hampshire poll conducted last month found Sununu leading Pappas 45% to 43%. The nonpartisan Cook Political Report rates the race lean Democrat. While no Republican has won a Senate race in New Hampshire since 2010, Democrats have prevailed in some recent races by narrow margins. Senator Maggie Hassan, Democrat, for instance, won her seat in 2016 by barely 1,000 votes. Here are five takeaways from the New Hampshire primary. Voters in both parties embrace political dynasties. The Senate race will test the enduring power of the Sununu name in New Hampshire. Voters elected Sununu's father, John H. Sununu, as governor 44 years ago, launching a political dynasty. The elder Sununu went on to serve as President George H.W. Bush's White House Chief of Staff. One of his sons, John E. Sununu, served three terms in the House and one in the Senate. Another son, Chris Sununu, served 8 years as governor before leaving office last year and rejecting entreaties to run for Senate. Still, Sununus are not unbeatable. Sinead won her seat by unseating John E. Sununu in 2008. The Shaheens may soon have a dynasty of their own. Stephanie Shaheen, a former Portsmouth City Council member and the daughter of Senator Jeanine Shaheen, won the Democratic primary for the House that Pappas is giving up to run for Senate. One of her opponents, Maura Sullivan, who lost to Shaheen early Wednesday, and her allies criticized Shaheen for trying to capitalize on her last name. Political dynasties think they're entitled to your vote, the narrator says in an ad run by Vote Vets, an outside group that backed Sullivan. Not this year. Semi Shaheen pushed back on those attacks. My opponent's message is about my last name, she told the Washington Post. I just think that's not what matters most to people here. Trump's candidates prevail in two races. President Donald Trump and Senate Majority Leader John Thune, Republican of South Dakota, have not always been aligned on Senate races this year. Trump ignored Trump's repeated pleas for him to endorse Senator John Cornyn, Republican of Texas, in the GOP primary, instead backing challenger Ken Paxton, who some Republicans warned could cost his party the seat. But Trump and Thune came together to back Sununu, even though Sununu has criticized Trump in the past. Sununu trumps Scott Brown, the former Republican senator from Massachusetts, whom Trump named as U.S. ambassador to New Zealand in his first term. Sununu's victory means every Republican whom Trump endorsed for Senate this year won his or her primary, even as several Trump-backed candidates in House and governor's primaries fell short. Another New Hampshire candidate endorsed by Trump, Anthony DiLorenzo, won the Republican nomination for Pappas' House seat, which Pappas is giving up to run for Senate. A Democratic Socialist wins a solid share of the vote. The University of New Hampshire poll conducted last month found Pappas leading Karishma Mansur, a scientist who recently joined the Democratic Socialists of America, 47% to 34%, a surprisingly close margin given Mansur's low profile. Pappas ended up winning by more than 30 points, but Mansur still received about 33% of the vote, even though she raised little money. Her relatively strong showing comes after Angie Nixon, another Democratic Socialist, defeated Lieutenant Colonel Alexander Windman in the Democratic Senate primary in Florida, despite his massive financial edge. Several Democratic Socialists have also defeated Democratic incumbents in House primaries this year. On the other hand, Senator Bernie Sanders, perhaps the country's most famous Democratic Socialist, won New Hampshire's Democratic presidential primary twice. So maybe it's not so surprising that Mansur would do relatively well in the primary. Democratic turnout surges. Republicans have an edge in party registration in New Hampshire. But more than 150,000 people voted in the Democratic primary compared with 108,000 in the Republican primary. There are about 300,000 registered Republicans in the state and about 247,000 Democrats. About 352,000 voters are unaffiliated with either party and can vote in either primary. Registered Democrats and Republicans must vote in the party's primary. Still, primary turnout is not necessarily a harbinger of a party's fortune in the general election. In 2022, about 142,000 people voted in the competitive Republican Senate primary in New Hampshire, and about 93,000 voted in the Democratic primary, when Hassan faced nominal opposition in her re-election. But Hassan defeated Don Bolduc, the Republican nominee, by 9 points in November. Will New Hampshire voters split their tickets? New Hampshire Governor Kelly Ayotte easily dispatched two challengers on Tuesday in the Republican primary. She will face Democrat Cindy Warmington, a former member of New Hampshire's Executive Council, in November. Ayotte is relatively popular, and the Cook Political Report rates the race likely Republican. A University of New Hampshire poll conducted last month found Ayotte leading Warmington 49% to 39%. Republicans hope an Ayotte victory at the top of the ticket could help Sununu in the Senate race, but it's not uncommon for New Hampshire voters to split their tickets. Senator Jeanine Shaheen won re-election in 2020, and Hassan won Senate votes races in 2016 and 2022, even as voters also chose Republican Chris Sununu as governor. Alcohol, motorcycles, molasses. What Canadian goods has Trump said he'll ban? President Donald Trump's ban on certain products from Canada is the latest broadside in an escalating trade war between the two countries. On Tuesday, Trump signed several proclamations related to Canadian products, including alcohol, dairy, and motorcycles. The new orders modify the scope of existing tariffs and introduce new bans on certain Canadian products. The White House described the move as necessary to better serve the public interest. Last month, it announced 50% tariffs on several Canadian products after trade talks fell apart. Canada then retaliated with tariffs of its own, which took effect Tuesday, after Prime Minister Mark Carney pledged to match U.S. actions dollar for dollar. Trump's latest proclamations ban imports of several types of alcohol and dairy products and introduce 50% tariffs on various wood and metal products. The bans, which are due to come to effect this month, have been described by one trade expert as unprecedented, particularly given the decades of harmonious trade the two countries previously enjoyed. Here's a look at some of the products that will be affected. Alcohol, dairy and molasses, motorcycles and golf carts, aluminum and some metal products, wood furniture and paper products. Alcohol. The proclamation bans certain alcoholic drinks from Canada, including malt beer, sparkling wine, vermouth, and cider. Some spirits such as bourbon, rum, gin, and vodka, and tequila are also banned. It's not the first time alcohol has been used in a trade war between the two countries. In 2025, Canada retaliated against Trump's tariffs by removing U.S. wine and spirits from government-run stores. Dairy and molasses. Whey protein concentrates and molasses will be banned under the latest proclamation, while a 50% tariff will be applied to several cheeses, such as cheddar, Parmesan, and blue vein cheeses, as well as cheese substitutes. Dairy products, including milk and cream, were already subject to tariffs announced last month. Motorcycles and golf carts. Imports of motorcycles with a cylinder capacity over 800 cubic centimeters, the same class targeted in Canada's tariffs on American motorcycles, are banned. Golf carts and some motor vehicles will be subject to 50% tariffs, as well as will outboard motorboats with a length of 7.5 meters and over. Aluminum and some metal products. Several metal products are said to be subject to a 50% tariff, such as iron or steel columns, aluminum alloy tubes and pipes, base metal hooks and eyes used on clothing, and buckles and clasps. Certain parts used in aircraft are excluded from the tariff. Wood furniture and paper products. A 50% duty will be applied to products such as paper and cardboard for drawing, writing, or graphic purposes. Bamboo and rattan seats, teak chairs, and some office and kitchen furniture will also be affected. Ice hockey gloves and sticks, skates with a permanently attached blade, and golf gear were already subject to tariffs. Cement and salt. Trump said certain products will no longer face a 50% tariff previously imposed under Section 338 of the Tariff Act of 1930, including salt, cement, sugar, fishing rod parts, and toilet tissue. And we will end today's reading with opinion from the editorial board of the Washington Post. AI hysteria jumps the shark. Scripture warns against false prophets. The Gospel of Matthew says that no one but God, not even the angels of heaven, knows the day or the hour of the end times. That's worth remembering amid the flood of predictions about an artificial intelligence apocalypse. This week saw two prominent researchers at Frontier Lab Anthropic casually throwing around probabilities for humanity's extinction at the hands of runaway AI. Evan Habringer, who leads the company Alignment Research, estimated its probability within the next decade to be greater than 10%. Jacob Coxon, who resigned from Anthropic this week, accused the leading labs of gambling with our lives. These warnings have received outsized attention. Who can blame the public, already uncertain about the technology's impact on their lives, for taking them seriously? The forecasts are concerning, but they merit a certain skepticism. People working at the frontier may know more than most about what today's models can do, but that does not give them special knowledge of what machines that do not yet exist will someday become, or how society will adapt to the challenges. Unfortunately, politicians on both parties are starting to treat these fears as grounds for designing public policy. Democratic Socialist Senator Bernie Sanders and Republican Greg Caesar, chair of the Congressional Progressive Caucus, want to pause advanced AI development and permanently ban artificial superintelligence, a term that their proposed legislation defines with chilling sweep. Under their plan, systems that merely match human cognitive performance across a broad range of tasks would qualify. A new cabinet-level regulator would be empowered to police the technology. Violating the ban could mean up to 20 years in prison for individuals and dissolution of the offending company. The dawn of the AI era cries out for humility and patience. Politicians should not seek to regulate a fast-moving technology they don't understand. Bad legislation risks undermining the many potential upsides of AI, such as developing breakthrough medicines. Silicon Valley's doomers are pointing policymakers in the wrong direction, and in a way that happens to let the AI companies off the hook. Scientists at the Frontier Labs talk about their technology as an otherworldly force, an alien mind, in the words of OpenAI's chief scientist, Jacob Pachacki. This invites an all-of-humanity response to avert the worst-case scenarios, from suffocating domestic legislation to fanciful global treaties. These scientists might instead fret about the fate of their employers, who might be held liable for damages caused by their inventions. In an essay published this past weekend, Pachacki admitted that building AI is more like experimentation than engineering. These researchers are not building complex missiles. They are playing with what might be the digital equivalent of nitroglycerin. When a lab blows up and takes out a city block, do we blame the chemicals? Of course not. The legal system would ask who handled them, what precautions the labs took, what warnings were ignored, and who decided the experiment should proceed. Those are exactly the kinds of questions that Alabama Attorney General Steve Marshall has been asking. Last month, his office subpoenaed OpenAI for records related to the Hugging Face lab leak, asking about safeguards surrounding its testing and previous unauthorized intrusions. Unlike prophecy, this is a process that can produce evidence. The prospect of discovery, injunctions, and damages ought to make AI companies more diligent about preventing their next experiments from going awry. Liability offers better discipline than overbearing legislation, and it's much more likely to yield results than negotiating unenforceable treaties with the Chinese Communist Party. Silicon Valley's prophets of doom want government to fear AI enough to prohibit an unknowable future. The better answer is to make AI companies fear the consequences of behaving recklessly in the present. And that does end today's reading. As always, thank you for listening.
1: 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This reading was made available by the Talking Information Center in Massachusetts.
2: Hello, this is Yvonne Mastromano, President and CEO at Virginia Voice. 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
4: Hello, everyone, and welcome to the reading of Science Today. I'm Alan Corbett, volunteer reader for Virginia Voice, and today we are going to start with an article from AP News entitled "Disease of a Thousand Faces Shows How Science is Tackling Immunity's Dark Side." And this is written by Lauren Neergaard for the AP News. Doctor after doctor misdiagnosed or shrugged off Ruth Wilson's rashes and swelling, fevers, and severe pain for 6 years. She saved her life by begging for one more test in an emergency room about to send her home, again without answers. The last-ditch test found the Massachusetts woman's kidneys were failing. The culprit? Her immune system had been attacking her own body all that time, and nobody caught it. I just wish there was a better way that patients could get that diagnosis without having to go through all that pain and all of, like, the dismissiveness and the gaslighting, she said. Wilson has lupus, nicknamed the disease of a thousand faces for its variety of symptoms, and her journey offers a snapshot of the dark side of the immune system. Lupus is one of a rogue's gallery of autoimmune diseases that affect as many as 50 million Americans and millions more worldwide. Hard to treat, on the rise, and one of medicine's biggest mysteries. Now, building on discoveries from cancer research and the COVID-19 pandemic, scientists are decoding the biology behind these debilitating illnesses. They're uncovering pathways that lead to different autoimmune diseases and connections between seemingly unrelated ones, in hope of attacking the causes, not just the symptoms. It is a daunting task. That friendly fire ravages nerves in multiple sclerosis, inflames joints in rheumatoid arthritis, dries out the eyes and mouth in Sjögren's disease, destroys insulin production in type 1 diabetes, weakens muscles in meiosis and myasthenia gravis, and in lupus, it can cause body-wide havoc. The list goes on. A new count from the National Institutes of Health tallied 140 autoimmune conditions, many rare, but altogether a leading cause of chronic disease that is often invisible. You look normal. People see you and they don't think you have this horrible disease, says Wilson, who balances her illness with volunteering to help educate the public and even doctors about life with lupus. While there's still an enormous amount to learn, recent steps have some specialists daring to wonder if just maybe ways to cure or prevent at least some of these diseases are getting closer. In dozens of clinical trials, scientists are harnessing some of patients' own immune cells to wipe out wayward ones that fuel lupus and a growing list of other diseases. It's called CAR-T, CAR-T therapy, and early results with these living drugs are promising. The first lupus patient was treated in Germany in March 2021 and remains in drug-free remission, the researcher said last month. And a drug named teplizumab can delay the start of type 1 diabetes symptoms in people destined to get sick, buying at least some time before they'll need insulin. Citing that tantalizing evidence, the NIH

symptoms in people destined to get sick, buying at least some time before they'll need insulin. Citing that tantalizing evidence, the NIH new five-year plan for autoimmune research, if it does get funded, of course, urges pursuing similar windows to intervene in other simmering diseases. This is probably the most exciting time that we've ever had to be in autoimmunity, says Dr. Amit Saxena, a rheumatologist at NYU Langone Health. Your immune system has multiple overlapping ways to detect and attack bacteria, viruses, or other bad actors. That includes teaching key soldiers, T cells, and antibody-producing B cells, how to distinguish what is foreign for what is you. It's a delicate balancing act, especially considering germs sometimes adapt features similar to human molecules so they can confuse and sneak past immune defenses. And while the immune system has built in safeguards to curtail any misbehaving cells, autoimmune diseases set in when the system gets off kilter. Numerous genes involved in different immune functions can make people susceptible to common autoimmune diseases. That means if one family member is sick, others may be at increased risk. Such genes can also include variants that once protected our ancestors from long-ago threats, including the Black Death, but that today can translate into a hyperactive immune system. But genes are not everything, says Dr. Mariana Kaplan of NIH's National Institute of Arthritis and Musculoskeletal and Skin Diseases. Studies show if one identical twin develops an autoimmune disease, the other isn't guaranteed to get sick. Non-genetic factors that trigger an immune response play a big role, such as infections, certain medicines, smoking, pollutants. In lupus, even a bad sunburn can be a suspect. At some point, there is a second or third hit, and the immune system says, "That's it. I can't handle any more of these insults," says Kaplan, who directs systemic autoimmunity research. And women are more likely to get autoimmune diseases than men, maybe because of estrogen or their extra X chromosome. That's especially evident in lupus. Women account for 90% of cases, often young ones, like Wilson. Fainting spells and body-wide rashes began in her 20s and intensified with two pregnancies. Youngsters in tow, she saw a variety of doctors for fevers and swelling, joint and back pain, until that fateful ER visit when she requested a urine test. Months of grueling treatment saved her kidneys. But over a decade later, the Littleton, Massachusetts woman still lives with daily pain from lupus. Deep fatigue and brain fog, difficulty with concentrating, short-term recall, multitasking, wax and wane. Therapies have improved in recent years, from high-dose steroids and drugs that broadly suppress the immune system to include additional options that focus on specific molecules. Wilson gets a monthly lupus-targeted IV treatment

0: and takes about 6 daily medicines to calm her overactive immune system and related symptoms. Worse are what they call flares, when symptoms abruptly and markedly worsen. For Wilson, they bring sudden high fevers, legs too swollen to walk, more intense pain, and last for days to a week. They can impact her job at a medical lab and time with her husband, teen son, and college-age daughter. It's not a bad life, it's just a bad day, she tells herself to get through. Kaplan, the NIH scientist, has a biological explanation for the daily slog. The same inflammatory proteins that cause aches and fatigue during a cold or flu continually course through the body of patients with systemic autoimmune diseases like lupus. These are my babies, says Dr. Justin Kwong, a research fellow in Kaplan's lab at NIH, as he carefully examines cell in an incubator. Kwong is performing something so tricky it's not done in many laboratories. He's growing batches of neutrophils, the body's most common white blood cells. They are first responders that race to the site of an injury or infection, and Kaplan suspects that they're among the earliest immune cells to run amok and trigger certain autoimmune diseases. How? Some types of neutrophils spew out their insides to form sticky, spiderweb-like structures that trap and kill germs. The neutrophils die in the process. But patients with lupus and some other diseases harbor abnormal neutrophils that form too many webs, Kaplan says. Her team is investigating if other immune defenses mistakenly sense the resulting debris as foreign, sparking a chain reaction. We think that's a fundamental initial process, Kaplan says. We're trying to find out why it happens more often in women, and can we come up with strategies to stop this without harming the way we defend ourselves from infections. Another common feature, patients with a number of autoimmune diseases, especially women, often suffer heart attacks and strokes at unusually young ages. Kaplan's research suggests those aptly named NETs, or NETs, or neutrophil extracellular traps, may be key. And these do it by damaging blood cells and spurring hardened arteries typically seen in older people. But neutrophils don't live long outside the body, and testing mature ones from lupus patients' blood won't show how they went awry, something Kwong's baby neutrophils may aid. Whatever triggers it, lupus has bafflingly varied symptoms and treatments that can keep some patients symptom-free, but not others. And that suggests lupus is not a single disease, Kaplan says. What we call lupus probably represents many different conditions that have some common factors. How to subtype lupus isn't clear, but another disease, rheumatoid arthritis, may offer clues. Perhaps best recognized by painful, disfigured fingers, RA can attack any joint and even some organs, sometimes scarring lungs. Like with lupus, RA treatment is trial and error, and scientists are exploring different underlying factors to explain why. In one study, an international team used tiny samples of patients' joint tissue to identify 6 inflammatory subtypes of RA based on patterns of cells, how they clustered, and their activity. It changed how we think about the disease, says Northwestern University rheumatology chief Harris Perlman, one of the co-authors. Now, researchers are comparing cells in joint tissue before and after patients start a new drug to see if they could help guide treatment choices, he says. Wilson learned to wear sunscreen and a big hat outdoors and how to ration her energy in hopes of avoiding flares. When her kids were old enough for school, she returned too, getting degrees that led to laboratory research and data science jobs and a better understanding of her own disease and its treatment. One day, her then rheumatologist asked if she'd answer some medical students' questions. Wilson remembers many knew what lupus looked like in a textbook, but not the patient's perspective. I realize, my God, I need to start talking about this. What that looks like now? One evening last February, Wilson bubbled with nerves and excitement at finally meeting some members of her online lupus support group. At UMass Chan Medical School, Wilson greeted the 2 women and 2 men with hugs. They shared symptoms and treatments and rueful stories of well-meaning relatives, urging them to just get more sleep to combat the lupus fatigue, and that rest cannot conquer. A month later, Wilson traveled to Washington for a meeting organized by the Lupus Research Alliance, where she urged scientists and drug companies' researchers to heed patients' reports of changes in their everyday lives, such as whether a new therapy helps brain fog. Drug studies that measure physical symptoms and blood markers are only capturing half the story, she said. If a treatment allows me to think clearly, to engage in my life, to be the person I know I am beneath all this, then that is just as important as reducing inflammation. While her doctor isn't recommending experimental treatments yet, Wilson recently joined the Lupus Landmark study that will track biological samples from 3,500 patients to better understand disease variations. Whenever a flare strikes Wilson and pricks her finger for a blood sample to share, it's important to me to also be a voice for patients because I think of myself and how lonely I was at the very beginning, Wilson says. For a long time, I never wanted to talk about it, especially my kids. I wanted them to know that I was going to be okay. And so you put on your makeup and your lipstick and your 3 shades of eye corrector, and you go on. And that was the article entitled Disease of 1,000 Faces Shows How Science is Tackling Immunity's Dark Side. And this was written by Lauren Neergaard for the AP News. And next, we are going to turn to the National Geographic with this article entitled, Nepal's Glaciers Will Flood Again. Can Scientists Predict the Next One? This is written by Robin George Andrews for the National Geographic. Tragedy struck Nepal and China this Wednesday when a maelstrom of water, rock, and mud erupted down a Himalayan river valley, sweeping away countless houses, bridges, roads, and people, and burying many more under a viscous slurry. Although scientists are still determining precisely what happened, initial assessments indicate that glacial fragments, along with the nearby section of a cliff, broke away thousands of feet above the ground, dropping the equivalent of 70 Great Pyramids of Giza down into the valley all at once. Although this specific catastrophe was unanticipated, this type of hazard, the rapid, violent collapse of a glacier, is becoming par for the course in a rapidly warming world. Anthropogenic climate change is thawing glaciers at an unparalleled pace. Melt them enough, and those dangling precariously atop mountains will smash into whatever resides below. The Himalaya is far from the only place with elevated glaciers. Everywhere from Norway and New Zealand to Iceland and Chile have these cryogenic time bombs perched on their highest peak. All of the world's glaciated regions are vulnerable due to rapid warming and accelerated melting, says Mohan Bahadur Shan, a glaciologist at Kathmandu University in Nepal and National Geographic Explorer. And depending on where they are, a glacial collapse could unleash anything from a sudden flash flood to a skyscraper-high mega tsunami. But that's not all doom and gloom, says Alton Byers, a National Geographic explorer and glacier hazards expert at the University of Colorado Boulder, in an email. Some treacherous glaciers, when properly monitored, showed signs when they were about to crumble, meaning thousands of lives can be saved under the right circumstances. But will they be enough to help millions survive our planet's increasing warm future? Glaciers can be found on every single continent. When those struck atop mountain ridges thaw, crack, and collapse, they can cause a range of potentially lethal mass movements, from ferocious outpourings of meltwater to terrifying avalanche-landslide hybrids. If a glacier disintegrates into a tall fjord, it can create what is known as a mega tsunami. In 2023, a gargantuan rock ice avalanche in eastern Greenland splashed down into the confined waters below, creating a wave 650 feet high that shredded the fjord's rocky walls to pieces. In 2025, a similar collapse took place in an Alaska fjord, creating a 1,580-foot-high mega tsunami. That is three times the height of the Washington Monument. The Alaskan fjord is often frequented by cruise ships. It was only because a mega tsunami happened in the early hours that the fjord was mercifully empty at the time. Sometimes glaciers break apart in less remote locations. Last May, a large piece of the Birch Glacier in the Lauchon Valley of the Swiss Alps snapped, generating a rock ice avalanche that smothered most of the village of Blatan in 20 million tons of debris. The recent collapse in the Himalayas offers another nightmarish example. On Wednesday, something dislodged on the north face of the peak of Langston Lirung on the Nepal-Tibet border. There was a collapse of a large piece of bedrock that was sitting below the glacier, says Kirsten Cook. A geomorphologist at the Université Grenoble-Alpes in France. The ground underneath the glacier collapsed and took the glacier with it. The breakneck speed of the free-falling ice then caused it to melt. It is also possible that the rock briefly dammed the Lend River, forming a temporary lake, a dam that was suddenly breached. Though the timing, size of the damming, and volume of water are still not confirmed, this could be the most likely reason for the floods, says Chand. No single disaster can be solely attributed to higher atmospheric temperatures, but here, the high-altitude permafrost, the cryospheric glue that held the snow and ice and rock together for millennia, says Byers, has likely been weakened by our warming world. In fact, global warming has been cited as a key contributing factor for all these glacier-related collapse events. The equation is straightforward. As the temperature increases, glacier melting accelerates, and glacier lake formation and other factors make the mountain unstable, along with fragile geology, says Chand. If Earth's skies and oceans continue to warm unabated, the next few decades will be unpleasant. Both the frequency and possibly the magnitude of these glacial hazards will rise. We do expect more instabilities in high mountains, says Cook. This event in Nepal was an exceptionally large one, but much smaller collapses of this type will certainly continue to occur. The Himalaya doesn't have a monopoly on glacial dangers. The Andes, especially the Cordillera Blanca in Peru, started to experience devastating glacial lake outburst floods as early as the 1940s, says Byers, partly a consequence of these glaciers being at lower elevations and subject to faster, earlier temperature rises. Some engineering work, including digging draining ditches, has been implemented to try and stave off future torrents. But those protective measures can't stop the glaciers from thawing and breaking apart. But the Himalayas is particularly vulnerable, says Cook. The region has a high number of glaciers atop very steep slopes, above similarly steep river valleys, valleys often filled with infrastructure, and, as well as the threat of glacier collapses, a 2019 study found that 210 glacial lakes potentially threaten human settlements with sudden flash flooding events. That doesn't mean that humanity is defenseless. Aside from lofty goals of stabilizing glaciers by limiting greenhouse emissions, scientists have recently been able to save countless lives from a glacial collapse. The 2025 avalanche that buried the Swiss village of Blatin was a disaster, but nobody from that village perished. The locals and their animals had been evacuated 9 days before the collapse took place. Benjamin Belwad, a naturalist hazard researcher at the Norwegian Geotechnical Institute and a native of Blatan, explains that the glacier in question was known to be problematic since the 1990s. By 2025, increasingly frequent rock falls from the glacier put scientists and policymakers on alert. Thanks to the watchful eye of residents, along with a suite of scientific monitoring technology, evidence pointed to a glacial collapse sooner rather than later. A very clear and open communication resulted in a smooth evacuation, so that ultimately no resident of Blatan died, says Belwald. The economic damages were steep, around $400 million, but lives that could have been lost without a warning were saved. Can this system apply to the Himalayan glaciers too? Potentially, yes. Byers explains that the work is underway with the authorities in Nepal to identify the sites of future glacial outbursts, along with the development of hazard maps and community preparedness plans. There are, however, some sizable caveats. The Himalayas are obviously a very large region to monitor, making it more challenging compared to the Alps, says Belwald. Even if you prioritize a small number of especially sketchy-looking glaciers, based on what scientists know about them already, it's not like each one will give off the same warning signals before a collapse event. But such warning systems could work if the imperiled country deploys highly sophisticated continuous monitoring, says Chand. Unfortunately, the relative wealth afforded to the Swiss is often not available to others. Developing countries in the Hindu Kush Himalaya are facing greater challenges. One pervasive problem is the unregulated construction and urbanization on the rivers and floodplains that's subject to catastrophic floods, says Byers. The busier these areas are, the higher the future death toll will ultimately be. There's plenty of work left to be done. Crucially, nobody yet knows exactly when or where the next glacial collapse or flash flooding event will appear. There is for now only one certainty. More and more disasters are coming, says Chand. And that was the article, Nepal's Glaciers Will Flood Again. Can Scientists Predict the Next One? And this comes from National Geographic and written by Robin George Andrews. And next, we are going to turn to one of our favorites, the Scientific American, with this article entitled Hard Sell. That's C-E-L-L. Solid-state batteries have promised better electric cars for decades. In an industry China dominates, two American companies are making rival bets on how to finally build them. And this is written by Alex Pasternak for the Scientific American. For years now, Tin Home has watched the same drama repeat itself roughly once a week. A headline arrives. Some laboratory, somewhere, has cracked the problem, invented the battery of the future, solved in a paper what industry has chased for decades. And approximately zero of those have come true, says Holm, co-founder and chief technology officer of QuantumScape, a San Jose, California company that has spent 15 years chasing the most promised and least delivered idea in energy storage and run up an accumulated deficit of more than $3.9 billion, the solid-state battery. The most recent cautionary tale was Donut Lab, a Finnish startup that drew breathless coverage after unveiling what it said was a high-performance solid-state cell with about double the energy density of typical lithium-ion batteries, and without rare earth minerals or fire risk. It didn't relate data backing its boldest claims. In June, battery researcher and YouTuber Ryan Hughes and outside experts presented evidence that Donut's cell was high-performance lithium ion with liquid inside. People who spent a long time in the battery industry have a healthy dose of skepticism, Holmes says. But amid the noise, the race is speeding up. Announcements are tumbling out of China and Japan, South Korea, and the U.S. as battery makers move from lab to factory. Toyota, which holds the most corporate patents, says solid-state cells will finally start appearing in its cars within 2 years. Chinese companies, which already make more than 80% of the world's lithium-ion batteries, have begun shipping semi-solid-state cells. In the U.S., two frontrunners are taking alternative paths to the same goal. Volkswagen-backed QuantumScape, which now produces its ceramic-based cells on a pilot line in Silicon Valley, and Factory Energy in Billerica, Massachusetts, company led by founder and CEO Xia Huang, whose polymer cells are being tested in vehicles by Mercedes-Benz and Stellantis. The companies claim energy densities well beyond today's typical electric vehicle, or EV, cells, up to 300 watt-hours per kilogram for QuantumScape cells and 391 Wh/kilograms for factorials gain that could quiet range anxiety. By volume, QuantumScape cells packs the slightly bigger punch, 844 watt-hours per liter versus 748. QuantumScape is building a new battery chemistry that demands a new manufacturing process. Factorial is designing a cell that can run on much of the industry's existing equipment. Their bet is similar. Rather than compete with China at its lithium-ion game, skip past it. The biggest test is still electric cars. But amid cooling EV sales and supply chain concerns, both companies are already looking beyond them. The underlying technology was largely pioneered in the U.S. M. Stanley Whittingham developed the first functional rechargeable lithium battery in the 1970s while doing research at Exxon. John Goodenough, whose foundational work on lithium-ion cells won him a share of the 2019 Nobel Prize in Chemistry, spent much of his career at the University of Texas at Austin. The technology was commercialized by Sony in Japan for its Handycam, then mass-produced in Korea and increasingly in China. The battery that now powers most of our EVs and electric devices, notes Ilias Barharuk, section head of electrification at Oak Ridge, was invented in the United States. And unfortunately, we lost sight of manufacturability for quite a while. So who is winning the race can be hard to know, partly because the definition of solid state is in itself not so solid. The term describes an architecture, not a set of chemistries, one that replaces most or all of the liquid electrolyte with a solid. In a conventional lithium ion battery, the liquid electrolyte shuttles lithium ions back and forth to the anode as you charge your phone and back to the cathode as you use it. That liquid is highly conductive but flammable, and the fires it feeds burn hot and toxic. Solid electrolytes replace most, if not all, that flammable liquid, while also opening up the next frontier, swapping out the graphite anode with pure lithium metal. Because graphite stores only one lithium ion for every 6 carbon atoms, typical rechargeable batteries top out at an energy density of around 250 Wh per kilogram. Lithium metal needs no host at all, boosting the anode storage capacity around tenfold. The challenge with pure lithium is that it's highly reactive, hence the solid electrolyte. And as it allows ions to pass through, the solid helps physically block dendrites, the brainchild lithium deposits that cause early lithium metal batteries to short circuit and catch fire. Ditching graphite saves space and weight too, and removes a key ingredient whose supply chain China dominates. The best lithium cell chemistry can be is used purely metallic lithium, says Jeff Sakamoto, a material scientist at the University of California, Santa Barbara, who worked on batteries for NASA's 2003 Mars rovers and now directs MUSIC, M-U-S-I-C, a U.S. Department of Energy research center focused on ion transportation. The solid electrolyte, he says, is what physically and ideally thermodynamically stabilizes a lithium metal electrode. A battery can go forever if it's thermodynamically stable. But solid state is also, to some degree, a marketing term. There are people introducing terms like quasi-solid state, hybrid solid state, condensed state, Holmes says, all kinds of terms that are never really defined. In practice, more solid state batteries contain some liquid, usually in the cathode region, to help with conductivity, making them solid state at best. All solid state batteries are the goal. But in the meantime, the real question, Holmes argues, is what the architecture unlocks: higher energy density, faster charge, longer range, better safety, and ultimately, lower costs. Central to battery design is the choice of electrolyte, typically a ceramic, a sulfide, a polymer, or some combination. A polymer can be easier to manufacture, but comes with conductivity challenges. A sulfide is more conductive, but requires carefully dry room manufacturing. A ceramic oxide is the hardest to produce and to process at thin dimensions and high volumes, but Holmes wagers the most rewarding. The bet we made was to pick the material that has the best material properties, he says, but it's brittle and very, very challenging to make. QuantumScape has dispensed with 2 of the 4 components of a typical battery. Its ceramic electrolyte supports an anode-free architecture in which the lithium metal anode forms on the first charge rather than being preloaded. Factorial has gone with the grain of existing manufacturing. It's FEST, or F-E-S-T, Factorial Electrolyte System Technology. Electrolyte, a polymer with an ultra-thin lithium metal layer at the anode, is designed for about 80% of existing lithium-ion equipment. Both companies insist they have moved from science to engineering, but some in the research community remain skeptical. There is now a significant deviation between what is possible and where the technology really is, Sakamoto says. He and his music colleagues used operando microscopy to observe batteries working, mapping the tiny defects that accumulate in the electrolyte as it charges and recharges. The gap between public expectations and the technology's true maturity, he says, and others worry, risk draining public confidence if commercial milestones slip once more. The most fundamental challenge is the interface, the boundary between the solid electrolyte and the electrodes, where dendrites and voids take root. Moving ions through a solid is inherently harder than through a liquid. It's like humans, Bella Haruk says. Imagine migrating across a vast landscape. If there's a river, you can swim. But if there's a mountain, you have to climb it somehow. Tiny voids left behind as lithium strips from and redeposits onto the electrodes become roadblocks and bottlenecks. As ions take detours, lithium piles up. It is as soft as taffy, but as it forms at the interface, the metal can frack through even hard ceramic like tree roots through concrete. Expanding and contracting with each cycle, the electrodes also tend to lose contact with the electrolyte, creating gaps. Maintaining contact often requires external mechanical force, but too much can crack the brittle electrolyte or force lithium metal through it, causing a short circuit. Both companies have had to design battery packs with mechanisms that breathe with the cells, adding weight and complexity. Holmes is mostly mum about how QuantumScape tamed its interface problem. He says the company used density function theory, quantum chemical simulations, to develop a ceramic that is compatible with the lithium at the interface without requiring extra lithium foil that is costly and hard to process. And it hasn't been solved elsewhere, he says. Then comes the bigger challenge. You have to figure out how to actually make, at high scale, at high quality, the material that you simulated in silico. The cooling EV market has given Holmes and Huang reason to look forward. AI data centers, robotics, and aviation, electric vertical takeoff and landing aircraft and military drones included. QuantumScape has added a veteran of defense giant Raytheon to its board and hired the former chief scientist of the U.S. Air Force as an advisor. Factorial is expanding a fabrication line for aerospace applications and recently announced another investor in Qtel, the U.S. Central Agency's venture arm. Everyone wants drones and drones and drones, says Holly Cheeseman, a former program director at ARPAE. He takes the longer view. We may have lost the battle for EV batteries, but the race to electrify the skies is just beginning. Drones require what solid-state batteries promise: high energy density, low weight, reliable performance along temperature extremes. They're also more forgiving than cars. EV drivers demand fast charging. Drone operators typically swap batteries or use them once, which makes dendrites easier to manage. Smaller size and lower volume also ease the strain on supply chains and manufacturings, and certification standards make it easier to integrate a battery into a drone than into an aircraft. Defense buyers also tend to be less price sensitive. The drone demand has fundamentally changed the arc of the industry, says Venkat Viswanathan, a University of Michigan engineering professor who studies next-generation batteries for aerospace. With continued battery advances, he thinks the electrification of most shorter-duration flights in the next decade is completely within reach. The battlefield, remade by robots in Ukraine and elsewhere, is already there. The Pentagon is now aiming to produce thousands of U.S.-made drones per month. But Huang notes, as of last year, more than 80% of drone batteries were imported from China. Beijing has since restricted exports of high-energy density drone batteries, and the U.S. has moved to ban Chinese-made components from American defense equipment, placing BYD, the world's second-largest battery maker, on a blacklist in June. Huang sees particular value in powering fast interceptors. If your car goes twice as fast as the next guy's, cool. If your drone is running twice the range of your enemy's, it's a complete game changer. Advanced battery manufacturing, she says, is an asset that we cannot afford to lose. The bigger prize remains the EV market, and reaching it will require partnerships as global as the battery supply chain itself. Huang, who grew up in China, studied in Sweden, earned her PhD at Cornell, and built her company in Massachusetts, and has assembled global tie-ups accordingly. Battery innovation, she says, cannot be achieved by a single company. Despite the supply chain fears, the American industry may depend, at least for now, on Chinese expertise. Cheeseman calls it the cuckoo approach, enticing manufacturers, including BYD, to build U.S. factories and nurture domestic manufacturing science so we can learn how to make these things. Chinese battery behemoth CATL typically runs more than 3,000 sensors on a production line. I'm not sure we would know where to place 300, Cheeseman says. As new factories ramp up, prototypes will need to keep proving themselves. The safety benefits are still fuzzy. Engineers need more rigorous abuse testing on large format cells. Cost is unproven, too. Cheeseman estimates that early solid-state batteries cost 2 to 3 times as much as liquid electrolyte cells. And the target just keeps on moving. EV makers are now prioritizing cost and materials over performance, prompting an industry-wide shift from nickel-manganese cobalt cells to lower energy but cheaper lithium iron phosphate. and for demanding applications such as drones, silicon anode lithium-ion batteries, can already reach 400 Wh per kilogram. If everybody is like bees around a honeypot at 400, Cheeseman says, you have to be shooting for 600 or 800 or 1,000. But after decades of promises, solid state is no longer a question of if. I believe it's inevitable, Cheeseman says, citing simplicity and safety gains. His best guess is that solid state cells will eventually reach mainstream EVs by the early 2030s. Just don't ask him to bet on it. And that was the article entitled Hard Sell. Solid-state batteries have promised better electric cars for decades. In an industry China dominates, two American companies are making rival bets on how to finally build them. This was written by Alex Pasternak for the Scientific American. This was a reading of Science Today, and I am Alan Corbett, volunteer reader for Virginia Voice. This program is also available on demand at www.virginiavoice.org. And as always, we thank you all so much for listening and look forward to talking with you again next week.
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1: Welcome to the News in Perspective. I'm Fritz Will for the Virginia Voice, reading opinions from syndicated columnists, editorials from national newspapers and magazines, and views from experts in their fields. And let's begin today with this article from the September 3rd issue of the Dispatch, in appreciation of Gloria Steinem, who died last week. This is titled, Radical Chick, Gloria Steinem's War. And this is by Kevin D. Williamson. In the late 1950s, Gloria Steinem went to work for an organization called the Independent Research Service, in which capacity she helped organize delegations of young progressive Americans, young progressive non-communist or anti-communist Americans, to attend worldwide youth meetings otherwise dominated by, and usually organized by, the Soviet Union. It was a way of communicating to young progressives abroad that there was room for left-leaning idealists on the American side of the Cold War, that Moscow was not the only political center, or even the natural one, for such ambitions. Of course, it was a CIA front, as Steinem later acknowledged unapologetically. While many of her progressive allies saw the CIA as something from an Oliver Stone fever dream, Steinem insisted that the agency she had worked for had been professionally run, liberal in its sensibilities, and interested in means beyond violence for achieving its ends. The CIA connection is one of the many details in which Steinem's life curiously mirrored that of her near contemporary, William F. Buckley Jr., who briefly served in the CIA in the early 1950s, a few years before Steinem. Steinem, like Buckley, who founded organizations and a magazine that was her major contribution to intellectual life, who published works of memoir and autobiography, but never wrote a big book of the kind associated with public intellectuals. Both had Hollywood connections through their families, with Buckley's son Christopher being the author of Thank You for Smoking, and Steinem being stepmother to actor Christian Bale. As with Buckley, it is easy to go through Steinem's words over the years and find many things that she probably wished she had not said or written, and many things that her admirers certainly wish she hadn't said or written. Steinem was many things in life, from undercover Playboy bunny to an honorary chairman, forgive me, of the Democratic Socialists of America. About the latter, it is worth appreciating that Steinem's anti-communism did not end with her career at Central Intelligence. Her Ms. magazine performed a public service by promoting the work of exiled Soviet feminists, who described a union of socialist republics in which the egalitarian dogma was entirely at odds with the facts on the ground. Of course, life in Soviet Russia was patriarchal, one of the exiles observed. Quote, the major difference is that women in the Soviet Union have no right to protest, unquote. For much of the 20th century, Steinem was on the left wing of what used to be known as Cold War liberalism, the political tendency that produced figures such as Steinem on its radical edge, President Harry Truman and Senator Henry Jackson at its center, and on its right side, figures such as Senator Daniel Patrick Moynihan, and the intellectuals who eventually would come to be known as the neoconservatives. Her ideas were American ideas when they were right and when they were wrong. Mostly, they were wrong. Steinem managed to be on the wrong side of practically every specific political issue about which she took a definite view, from supporting Adlai Stevenson over Dwight Eisenhower in 1952, to a radical chic socialist posturing, to the ghoulish lifelong enthusiasm for abortion that so nearly defines her public career. But if there is a through line connecting her anti-communist work at the CIA way back in the Eisenhower years to her a la mode liberationist zeal in the 1970s, to the plodding greatest hits tediousness of her final decades, it is an admirable one. She opposed totalitarianism, subjugation, and coercion, and she saw the tragedy in lives that were made unnecessarily small and miserable by forces beyond the control of those individuals, not only women, who have little opportunity to act, but instead are acted upon. Of her many incarnations, the one that seems to me the best and most effective for the things that Steinem herself wanted to accomplish was her jet-setting 1970s activist journalist Happy Warrior era, when she seemed to be having just a little bit too much fun for some of her fellow feminists to stomach, when she was accused of being too interested in and too reliant upon glamour. It may be amusing to think of the famous feminist dolled up and costumed as a Playboy bunny, but the journalism she produced from that experience was first rate. Her readers got an idea of the informal expectations attached to bunny life from the details Steinem reported, including the fact that bunnies were made to get STD screenings as a condition of employment. Playboy founder Hugh Hefner, embarrassed by the story, had his club's policy changed. As a journalist, Steinem did real work, and she was pretty good.

including the fact that bunnies were made to get STD screenings as a condition of employment. Playboy founder Hugh Hefner, embarrassed by the story, had his club's policy changed. As a journalist, Steinem did real work, and she was pretty good advertisement for her worldview in those years, not only because she fit the bunny costume. I'm reminded again of Buckley, who both abominated the Playboy philosophy and wrote at times for Playboy, joking that it was the only forum in which he could be sure of reaching his son. I suppose writers do as they must. They go where the readers are. Steinem came from a left that was a bit less scolding and a bit less moralistic than the one we have now. For a while there, she seemed to be having a pretty good time. Steinem found much to criticize in the time and place to which she was born, and much of her criticism was merited. But she was also born into a time and place that made possible a career such as hers, or rather, that made it possible for her to make possible a career such as hers. All in all, I prefer the milieu that produced Steinem and Buckley, and Tom Wolfe and Norman Mailer and Joan Didion, to the one that has to its credit Joe Rogan and some people who play computer games while other people watch them playing computer games. Steinem was born the year Adolf Hitler became Führer and lived into the age of artificial intelligence. That is an awful lot of history to be mostly, tragically, but not exceptionlessly wrong about. But she was fundamentally right about the one big thing that held her attention, and it is to her credit that some women today are treated less shoddily than they were a century ago. Gloria Marie Steinem, dead at 92. R.I.P. And that was Radical Chick by Kevin D. Williamson, and that was from the September 3rd issue of The Dispatch. And next, from the August 31st issue of The Wall Street Journal, the Inside View column by Andy Kessler. Who's working class anymore? Classes are now arbitrarily ranked by income, power, and social connections. Class warfare is in the air again, usually a sign that both sides have run out of ideas. The midterms are a battle over who is taking care of the working class. But what is working class anyway? I think if you have to work to pay your bills, I think that is one definition, New York Mayor Zoran Mondani told the New York Times. So almost everyone? Representative Alexandria Ocasio-Cortez explains. We have to have a working class-centered politics. But with manufacturing now less than 10% of total employment, who is working class these days? Should classes be ranked by income, power, connections? Blue versus white collar? It's confusing. The five standard academic classifications are upper, upper middle, middle, lower middle, and lower. Others like to break the lower class into working class, working poor, and underclass. Adding modifiers like working is more political spin than socioeconomics. TV host Mike Rowe highlights dirty jobs, but we don't call those who hold them the dirty class. Speaking of spin, blogger Charles Hugh Smith came up with a twisted list of 10 different classes with various stages of money, power, and prestige that seemingly all hate each other. Deep state, oligarchs, new nobility, upper caste, born into it, state nomenclatura, ruling elite, middle class, working poor, state dependents, mobile creatives, and gig economy precariat, meaning no job security. Why not 20 classes? Run that list against actor George Clooney, certainly a mobile creative, but by my count, he is in every one of those classes except middle class and working poor. Most important, classes in the U.S. aren't stagnant, unlike the ancient Indian caste system, which meant from Brahmins to the Dalits or untouchables, you were born into your fate in life. While India banned caste in 1950, it added caste enumeration to its census in 2025.

contrast, the U.S. Census measures income growth and economic mobility, movement between classes. Ignore the fictional American caste system touted by socialist fearmongers like Bernie Sanders. Quote, billionaires get richer while working families struggle, unquote. In 1960, John Steinbeck wrote in Esquire magazine on the failure of socialism. Quote, we didn't have any self-admitted proletarians. Everyone was a temporarily embarrassed capitalist, unquote. We're strivers. Eat that, Bernie. Rahm Emanuel smartly told Politico, quote, if you're trying to be a party that recruits people, working class people that go paycheck to paycheck, socialists have been repulsing them, unquote. Plus, we're barraged with false analysis that the middle class is hollowing out. The largest income group is now the upper middle class. The upper middle was 10% of families in 1979. It's now 31%. Really? Is that from exploitation? Heredity? Heck no. More like hard work and dual incomes. The middle class is getting richer. Why is that bad? Moreover, the income ranges of the upper middle class are wide enough to drive a truck through, from $129,000 to $326,000 for a family of two and $154,000 to $462,000 for a family of four. Whether any of these folks feel upper middle class is a different matter. It depends on geography. Worse, they have a target on their backs from the politics of envy. Mr. Mondani declared, quote, the best city in the world deserves the best parks, libraries, and schools in the world. That's only possible when we all pay our fair share, unquote. But that fair share is code for pick your pocket. Hence a pied-à-terre tax for out-of-towners with second homes in the city. Kimball Musk, Elon's brother, sums up the anger at the upper classes in an HBO documentary on the Burning Man Desert Gathering, which starts again this week. Quote, wealthism is a cultural challenge in America today, and there is a general resentment that has been built up. But we're badasses. We go out into the deep whole world, and we kick ass, and we come back, and we gift with a vulnerable, open heart, unquote. I think he means that the week-long cosplaying Mad Max meets Cirque du Soleil, imagine classless decommodification utopia, needs capitalism's wealth to work. Most tickets run $775 to $3,000 plus tax. Then it ends and reality bites. There is no utopia in the default world, except in socialism-infused fever dreams. Instead, we work. The working class is larger than Mr. Mondani thinks and is infused from lower class through the upper class. Ask any CEO how many hours he works. It isn't 40, it's probably more than 80. Elon Musk famously slept under his desk at a Tesla factory. Work ethic knows no class. And I mean that in a good way. Ignore class rhetoric. By the way, I've always liked the movie script idea of a virus that wipes out humanity but somehow misses all those attending Burning Man, who then repopulate the Earth. I think that's already happened to the Democratic Party. And that was Who's Working Class Anymore? By Andy Kessler, and that was from the August 31st issue of the Wall Street Journal. And next, from the September 3rd issue of National Review Online, China understands the new energy war. Does America? Peace through strength doesn't just come through military strength. This is by Arthur Herman. Secretary of State Marco Rubio was in Manila over the summer for the meeting of the Association of Southeast Asian Nations, or ASEAN. The meetings were supposed to be about China and the South China Sea, but those closest to the discussions say Rubio's meetings were laser-focused on something more urgent, energy. The conflict with Iran and the Strait of Hormuz has rattled Southeast Asia. Roughly a fifth of the world's oil would, under normal conditions, transit the Strait of Hormuz.
When Iran disrupted the traffic passing through that choke point, it had a ripple effect on the Philippines, Indonesia, Vietnam, and other Asian countries that depend on Middle East oil. By several accounts, the finance ministers of those countries weren't worried about whether the U.S. or China is the more reliable ally. They instead wanted to know who is going to make sure their oil arrives on time and at prices their economies can digest. Their worries are a wake-up call for the United States, not just regarding our relations with Southeast Asia. Like our Southeast Asian allies, we need to think seriously about diversifying energy sources to prepare for a future we can't foresee now, but may come with alarming suddenness. That diversity has to include alternative energy sources such as nuclear, geothermal, and solar paired with storage. Peace through strength doesn't just come through military strength, from warships and munitions to strong alliances backed by a robust industrial base. It also comes through ensuring the grid that powers all our resources stays on when an adversary seriously tests our resolve. Therefore, diversification of our energy supply must be part of any national security strategy. That's one of the reasons why China has spent two decades building overwhelming dominance in solar manufacturing, panel production, and critical mineral processing, all while increasing its infrastructure leverage across the Third World through its Belt and Road Initiative. The ASEAN countries would rather not become vassal states of Beijing, but Washington's slow start on this energy front, allowing China to take the lead in solar and energy storage, is a strategic gift to our superpower rival that will have effects across the Indo-Pacific. Encouragingly, the Pentagon and the military understand the importance of energy diversification. They spent years developing microgrids and on-base solar plus storage capabilities. They know that any military installation that's dependent on a fragile or unreliable local grid becomes a target for cyber attack, a kinetic attack by a state or a non-state actor, or a simple natural disaster. Distributed solar generation paired with battery storage is one way that critical installations can insulate themselves against grid failures and price spikes, or much worse. As a national security professional, I'm constantly thinking of ways to reduce an adversary's opportunities to hurt us. An energy grid, a military base, or an allied economy that draws on multiple sources, natural gas, nuclear, and solar among them, is harder to coerce or neutralize than one that depends on a single choke point, a single supplier, or a single strait 8 time zones away. That's why Rubio's trip to Manila is so crucial. The ASEAN governments are choosing resilience over dependence, diversification over exposure. That's the same posture America should take. American policymakers have long understood the logic of strategic redundancy in defense spending, alliance structures, and industrial policy. We need to apply the same logic without hesitation to the energy grid that powers us all. And that was China Understands the New Energy War, Does America? And that was by Arthur Herman from the September 3rd issue of National Review Online. And Mr. Herman is a senior research fellow at the Civitas Institute at the University of Texas at Austin. And next, from the September 4th issue of the Wall Street Journal, the Potomac Watch column by Kimberly Strassel. Make Mark Ruffalo great again. Trump's Hollywood bailout is sure to bomb at the box office and the ballot box. Republicans are fighting for their midterm lives, so it's something to watch the president finally rally them together with a plan to lock down the Hollywood Academy and California's liberal political class. And the Oscar for most self-defeating politics goes to, quote, I'm going to suggest that Republicans and Democrats get together and immediately craft legislation to save the movie, television, and entertainment business in America. Congress should approve immediately
a federal production incentive to create entertainment jobs in America, unquote. Donald Trump enthused on Truth Social Monday. This was followed by a Tuesday post praising the great bipartisan response to his great Hollywood bailout. Then by yet another, the president thumbs upping it with his Hollywood ambassador, John Voight. Feel better, voters. As gas prices rise, the president has George Clooney, Jeff Katzenberg, Senator Adam Schiff, and Governor Gavin Newsom covered. The congressional response to adding billions in Hollywood subsidies to a $40 trillion in debt was notable, if not great. Republicans, unable to pass capital gains relief for homeowners or basic online safety legislation, or even to fund the military, finally found an oppressed class worth uniting for: studio barons and megastars. Whatever we can do to be supportive is a good thing, Florida Representative Vern Buchanan saluted, taking a break from deficit laments. Plans are already afoot to drive a bill through the House Ways and Means Committee. Expect the topic to be central in next week's GOP midterm convention in Texas. The implicit Republican 2026 message: make Mark Ruffalo great again. Democrats hear Christmas bells. The California delegation, 85% Democrats, has made a cause of this bailout, and Mr. Schiff held a hearing on the proposal in March. The California senator, who is a representative, led the charge to impeach the president twice, proposes Republicans and Democrats, quote, work together to get this done and bring the movie magic back to America, unquote. Mr. Newsom, who last year proposed a $7.5 billion federal tax credit, abandoned his previously scheduled Trump trolling and on Monday gold stamped the president's plan with, quote, amen, let's make it happen, unquote. It's the good, the bad, and the ugly DC spending style. On the merits, the proposal is dreadful. Yes, the U.S. has seen a big drop in domestic movie production, partly a function of a global industry's adjusting to streaming services and falling ticket sales. The issue is cost, and no surprise, California has led the way in shedding slots. Of the estimated $100,000 industry jobs nationwide lost since 2022, the biggest chunk dropped from the Los Angeles area. What movie maker is eager to engage in a state with onerous, above-the-line taxes, insane regulations, and actor and writer guilds that strike with the regularity of the ticking clock in high noon? It isn't a trick question. One solution, the one that ignores underlying economic reality but makes politicians look proactive, is to join in the global subsidy race to the bottom, trying to lure production back with more giveaways at taxpayer expense. The president has claimed that, money, quote, money spent on tax incentives will be made up tenfold by the money pouring into Treasury's coffers, unquote, is fantasy. California last year doubled its own film credit, and here we are. The other solution, less politically fun, lacking in spending gratification, is to demand California save its own industry, and its broader self, by reversing policies that are driving a Ten Commandments-style exodus from the state. But it's the politics that are most self-sabotaging. The latest Reuters Ipsos poll shows the single top issue this midterm for a plurality of Americans is the cost of living, and that 71% of respondents disapprove of Mr. Trump's handling of that problem. The country wants Republicans to provide them concrete wins on live issues: gasoline prices, inflation, taxes. Yet polls show the party's message, which now hinges on the years-ago accomplishment of a reconciliation bill, isn't landing. That's in part because the main messenger keeps bouncing from threats against Iran to vaccine plot theory to arguments over the appropriate name for the body of water between Rochester, New York, and Toronto. There is at least continuity in the White House now positioning the GOP
to roar into a midterm sprint as lead advocates for the Chanel class, just as that group gears up to bash the president at the Emmys, the Grammys, and the Golden Globes. It's in keeping with the spring through summer obsession with other topics that blare a disconnect from average concerns. Say a $400 million, 90,000 square foot gilded ballroom. The GOP isn't only failing to get its message across, it's actively making itself look oblivious. It was a similar disconnect that helped Democrats lose in 2024. Mr. Trump has pledged to spend the final 30 days before the election stumping for the GOP. He can use those stops to reassure voters that Republicans will improve their day-to-day lives. Or he can pledge to spend their money on Tinseltown. Those messages don't go together. And that was Make Mark Ruffalo Great Again by Kimberly Strassel, and that was from the September 4th issue of the Wall Street Journal. And you're listening to the News and Perspective on Virginia Voice. Let's continue with this article from the September 3rd issue of National Review Online. There is no problem government creates that it can't make worse. New York City, to name just one example, wants to pour more cash into a problem the city itself is creating. This is by Christian Schneider. During a break in the British Parliament one day, Labour leader Clement Attlee encountered his conservative nemesis, Winston Churchill, in the restroom. Attlee noticed that Churchill took a spot as far away from him as possible and taunted him with, "Feeling standoffish today, are we, Winston?" "That's right," Churchill answered. "Every time you see something big, you want to nationalize it." A century later, nationalization fever has once again subsumed American politics. Whether it is President Trump's administration gobbling up shares of private tech companies, or the Democratic Socialists of America demanding public ownership of the nation's largest corporations. But of course, with more government control come more government-created problems, which nationalization enthusiasts then use as leverage to create an even more oppressive regime to fix the one that came before. Take socialist New York City Mayor Zoran Mondani, who's cooked up a plan to set up 5 government-owned grocery stores in the city. Mondani has said that these city-owned stores, the last of which is set to open in 2029, will offer up to 30% discounts on some items. Yet this government solution to higher grocery prices, exacerbated incidentally by the president's actions to increase tariffs on imported goods, has run into an obvious roadblock. Local grocery stores and bodegas won't be able to compete with taxpayer-subsidized stores, so many of them will go out of business, turning the supposed food deserts the government stores were meant to ameliorate into actual ones. "No problem," says Mondani's grocery czar. The city is considering, quote, "policies and programs, grants, incentives that can come alongside these grocery stores to support other local independent businesses," unquote. In other words, taxpayers are not only going to be forced to subsidize discounted groceries for certain shoppers, they are then going to be forced to subsidize other private grocery stores so they compete with those government stores. The city wants to pour more cash into a problem the city itself is creating. Nonetheless, the existing grocery stores and bodegas are suing the city to prevent this unfair competition from becoming a reality. None of this matters to the DSA, whose co-chair recently mused that, quote, "If one publicly owned store is enough to put someone out of business, then maybe they shouldn't have been in that business in the first place," unquote. But Mondani's plan pales in comparison to what Democratic Congressman Ro Khanna is proposing, a 5% wealth tax on California's billionaires, pursuant to November's vote on Proposition 40. There is a long history of literature on why wealth taxes are so damaging. Rich people, for example, have the means to move their operations out of any taxing jurisdiction that levies such a punitive tax. And it makes no sense to tax people for unrealized gains,
For many young entrepreneurs, their wealth is tied up in their company and thus illiquid. Their fortune is actually necessary to keep their business going, and the state taking a chunk of that money could sink the company. No problem, says Khanna, chasing one bad idea after another with the speed of Usain Bolt. Founders can take out a loan of up to hundreds of millions of dollars in order to pay the tax bill. And if a bill won't lend a company founder that kind of cash to pay a tax bill, well, then the loan could be offered by the government. So, for those keeping score, the government would, for instance, loan an entrepreneur $100 million to pay off a $100 million tax bill the government has imposed. It's like drilling holes in the bottom of a sinking boat to let all the water out. Or the recent imbroglio in Madison, Wisconsin, a city that allowed radicals to seize a city block for weeks in order to protest the shooting of a man who pulled a knife and slashed the arm of a police officer. After the death of Corey Ruiz, Mayor Satya Rhodes Conway allowed an encampment to take over the streets, even offering trash service, traffic barriers, and portable toilets to keep the encampment open. It didn't take a soothsayer to predict what happened next. Violence and drug use spread with the autonomous zone. Neighbors reported feeling, quote, unsafe, uneasy, and unwell as a result of the noise, trash, and disturbances, unquote. This week, the Madison Finance Committee approved a $100,000 grant to local businesses that were affected by the encampment. Some businesses saw their sales drop 90% as radicals seized the streets. And now taxpayers have to clean up the entirely predictable mess, both literally and figuratively, caused by a decision made solely by the mayor. This is all, of course, just a tiny sampling of the ways the government tries to solve problems the government itself shunned a certain crops, notably corn, skewing the food system toward processed foods and high fructose corn syrup. The government then funds nutrition programs and dietary guidelines partly to counteract the health effects of a food supply its own subsidies help shape. In the early 2000s, quasi-governmental entities like Fannie Mae and Freddie Mac thought they were doing urban communities a favor by pushing people into homes they couldn't afford, leading to a real estate bubble and its bursting in 2008. Other governmental zoning laws, such as minimum size, lot sizes, parking mandates, and permitting delays, constrain housing supply and drive up prices. Then governments respond with subsidized housing programs, rent control, or first-time buyer credits to address the affordability crisis those same rules help create. And of course, the availability of federal student loans has inflated the cost of going to college, leading to a push for taxpayers to bail out the federal loan program under President Biden's plan to forgive them. And yet America's elected officials continue to wander around this field of rakes, stepping on each one and learning nothing in the process. The incentive to appear as though they are doing something is stronger than the incentive to acknowledge the obvious and predictable result of the something they are trying to do. Until those incentives change, politicians of both parties will continue to believe that government is, as Homer Simpson said about alcohol, the cause of and solution to all of life's problems. And that was, there's no government problem, there's no problem government creates that it can't make worse. And that was by Christian Schneider from the September 3rd issue of National Review Online. And next, from the September 5th issue of the Wall Street Journal, ABC versus Trump and the broadcaster's free speech sellout. The industry traded FCC oversight for free spectrum in 1927 and has resisted efforts to undo the deal. This is by Thomas W. Hazlitt. The First Amendment lawsuit ABC filed against the Federal Communications Commission looks straightforward. The network claims the commission is tying up speakers hostile to the president in red tape. With the licenses of eight ABC-owned TV stations in jeopardy,
threatened by extensive DEI evaluations, years early renewal reviews, and

presidential condemnations of fake news and media offenders, the battle lines are drawn. President Trump complains that the host of late night's Jimmy Kimmel Live and the ladies of daytime's The View are biased against him, in the pockets of Democrats, and hence should cost ABC the privilege of holding licenses the FCC issues according to the public interest. How are such threats even possible? Why is the lawsuit in doubt? Quote, Congress shall make no law abridging the freedom of speech or of the press, unquote. Case closed, right? In CBS versus Democratic National Committee from 1973, Justice William O. Douglas wrote of the First Amendment, quote, the one hard and fast principle which it announces is that government shall keep its hands off the press, unquote. But there's a loophole. While most media operate in a laissez-faire regime, terrestrial radio and television broadcasting are licensed, and their airwave access has sometimes been deemed a privilege, not a right. Harvard Law's Lawrence Tribe traces the anomaly to a technical error, a, quote, profound fallacy about spectrum scarcity, unquote. Or, as comedian George Carlin put it, quote, radio and television are the only two parts of American life not protected by the free speech provisions of the First Amendment to the Constitution. I'd like to repeat that because it sounds vaguely important, unquote. Whose cockamamie idea was this? Why, the broadcaster's own. The 1927 Radio Act's public interest language was written by the National Association of Broadcasters. As the bill's sponsor, Senator Clarence C. Dill, Democrat of Washington, explained in his 1938 book, Radio Law. From the start, Dill saw that the twilight zone between censorship and the refusal to renew a station license because of the service rendered is undetermined. The broadcasters traded freedom for free licenses and a lucrative protected market. Upstart rivals, the Dumont Television Network in the 1940s and 50s, then cable TV and satellite in the 1960s, were suppressed, while only a handful of viable stations were signed to more than 80 TV channels. In return, regulators gained clout over an industry and influence over content. President Trump posted last year that ABC and NBC, quote, should pay up for big for having the privilege of using the most valuable airways anywhere at any time. Crooked

0: Blind and vision impaired individuals, as well as people with other disabilities, more often than not, are offered much needed invaluable resources, but are rarely asked or provided opportunities to be the helpers and serve as a beacon of hope for others of similar circumstance. Shards of Light, Voices of the Blind and Vision Impaired, is an initiative designed to showcase the talents of the visually impaired citizens of Virginia. Shards of Light speaks to the cracks of our lives and the light that floods in to illuminate the dark. It's about the lessons learned from these cracks, the emotions that mark their impact, and ultimately, the hope and strength that emboldens us to move onward. Furthermore, shards of light are our best attributes, our personal radiance. It is these golden rays of light that serves as a beacon and fills us with pride when shared with others. Art and creativity play a valuable role in boosting confidence and self-esteem and makes us feel more engaged and resilient. And when we create, we let others see through our eyes. Our goal is to identify individuals whose creative abilities are conducive to an audio access format, such as creative writing, musicians, singers, comedians, etc., and broadcast them on the air and internet through a partnership with Virginia Voice, an audio access service. For more information, contact Virginia Voice at 804-266-2477. Let us share a shard of your light with others.
1: 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It is currently 7 a.m. Coming up is the rebroadcast of Pet Paws, followed at 7:30 by Christian History, Bible readings at 8 a.m., followed by the live reading of the Richmond Times-Dispatch.
2: Hello, and welcome to Pet Paws. I'm your Virginia Voice host, Pamela Stevens. From the forest to the farm, from our living rooms to the Arctic Ocean, this week's stories have one thing in common. Animals are keeping us on our toes. We're talking bears, cats, goats, and whales. Very different creatures, but each with a story that's surprising, serious, and just plain fascinating. So let's take a walk on the wild side. No matter how many legs, paws, horns, or tusks are involved. Our first story comes to us from the Canadian Press with files from Liam Casey on toronto.citynews.canada, posted on September 6, 2026. Chicago Aquarium says transferred marine land belugas have health issues. A Chicago aquarium says several of the belugas that were transferred to its site from Ontario's marine land have health issues. Shedd Aquarium says in a Friday statement, it is conducting round-the-clock supervision and teams are monitoring the whales' hydration, breathing rates, swim patterns, social interaction, and other behaviors. The aquarium's update comes after it reported last week that two of the three whales that died at its site in a week span were belugas from Marineland, a theme park in Niagara Falls, Ontario, that closed after it ran out of money. Shedd has said that Pikachu, one of the Marineland belugas, died on August 25th at its site 2 weeks after being relocated. A 20-year-old beluga named Rain that was moved from Marineland to the Chicago Park in mid-August also died, as well as a 34-year-old beluga that had lived for decades in Chicago. Amid the spate of deaths, the Shedd Aquarium says there is still uncertainty surrounding the health of the remaining animals, and it is awaiting lab results as the park investigates the deaths. Some of the rescued belugas are showing more encouraging signs than others, but several have presented clinical concerns, Shedd wrote in the statement on Friday. Their condition can change from day to day, and at times, hour to hour. The aquarium said belugas get most of their hydration through the fish they eat. And while some of the rescued whales are eating regularly, others are not. As a whole, Shedd said none of the belugas are where we want them to be from a health standpoint. The marine land belugas were given a clean bill of health in the days before their relocations, with Fisheries Minister Joanne Thompson responsible for giving the final approval. Marineland, which is now up for sale, completed the largest collective move of captive whales the world has ever seen last week, shipping 30 belugas and 4 dolphins to 5 aquariums in the United States and Spain over several weeks. The final move last week brought an end to whale captivity in Canada. Before their transfers, Marineland threatened to euthanize them if it did not get an emergency cash infusion after the federal government blocked an earlier plan to move the whales to China. Multiple whales have died after being relocated. In 2021, Marineland moved 5 whales to Mystic Aquarium in Connecticut. 2 of those whales died within a year of the move, and the third died 2 years after the transfer. Mystic said the whales had pre-existing conditions, while Marineland said they were healthy when they left. 19 belugas, 1 killer whale, and 1 dolphin died at Marineland between 2019 and 2025. Let's stay with whales for the moment and look at this story by Taylor Mitchell Brown of the NewYorkTimes.com, published on August 28, 2026. Narwhals have stunning spiraled tusks. That's not the only twist. X-rays revealed that the tusks have an internal opposing twist, which may help explain how they grow so straight, the only tusks like them in nature. A narwhal's tusk, which can grow up to 3 meters long, actually starts off as a tooth, specifically a left canine. Narwhals may not have magic powers, but they certainly seem magical. Their spiraled, unicorn-shaped horns are the only tusks in the world that don't curve. Now scientists have discovered that the tusks have not just one stunning twist, but 2. The second internal twist was revealed with X-rays and may help explain how the tusk grows so straight. You look at it and it's almost unbelievable, said Greg Okori Crow, a geneticist and marine mammal expert at Florida Atlantic University, who was not involved with the research, which was published in the Journal of Nature Communications. It's probably one of the most impossible features in the natural world. A narwhal's tusk, which can grow to more than 9 feet long, actually starts off as a tooth, specifically a left canine. As it grows, it eventually shoots through the mouth and becomes a tusk, always spinning to the left. Typically, only the males sport the tusk, but it does appear in females from time to time. And sometimes a rare double-tusked narwhal will make a showing, where both the left and right canines extend. The tusk becomes such a prominent feature that it reshapes the whale's skull as it grows. You can actually see how it gets deformed, said Marianne Leiby, a physicist at Chalmers University of Technology and an author of the new study. The bones in their skulls contort to keep the tusk relatively centered on their heads, she said, which makes for more symmetrical swimming. Dr. Leiby and her colleagues

said Marianne Leiby, a physicist at Chalmers University of Technology and an author of the new study. The bones in their skulls contort to keep the tusk relatively centered on their heads, she said, which makes for more symmetrical swimming. Dr. Leiby and her colleagues decided to look inside the tusk to better understand its internal structures. The researchers used several X-ray machines with different resolutions to scan fragments of the tusks. The largest machine they used was a synchrotron in France with a circumference that measured a whopping 2,800 feet across. The results revealed that beneath the leftward spinning outer layer of the tusk, the internal layer spins in the opposite direction, to the right. "We were honestly flabbergasted," said Heinrich Birkdell, a chemist at Aarhus University and an author of the study. The researchers found evidence of this twisting at every scale they analyzed, like wood grains in a piece of timber. They think the opposing twists help the tusk to endure the extraordinary pressures of underwater life, and maybe what allows it to grow so straight. "Clearly this is physics," said Dr. Okori Crow, "that gives the narwhal the strength to brandish its lengthy lance. You try to go underwater and swing a 2x4," he added. Mysteries still surround the tusk and why it evolved. Narwhals have been spotted using them to play with one another and to bonk Arctic cod into a temporary state of paralysis to make them easier to eat. But the tusk is also filled with sensitive nerve endings, leading some researchers to think it might help detect subtle chemical signatures in the water. "It most likely evolved to look nice for the ladies," Dr. Birkdahl explained, "and then took on secondary functions for the intelligent and highly social marine mammals. The narwhal's general mysteriousness stems from their remote and harsh habitat, which makes them difficult to research. They live in the Arctic Circle in places like Canada, Greenland, and Svalbard, and regularly dive more than 6,500 feet deep for food. It is quite surprising how little we actually know about them," Dr. Okori Crow said. "That's especially true since humans have been seeking them out for a long time. Narwhal tusks were most likely introduced to places like Europe by Viking traders before the second millennium. The unique tusks were thought to provide protection from poisonings, a common plight among medieval nobility, and were frequently ground into powder for consumption. The beauty of the tusks was also widely recognized, and they were regularly worked into royal jewelry and other regalia. King Frederick III of Denmark even built his coronation chair almost entirely from carved narwhal tusks in the 17th century. Now we know that the beauty of the tusks goes many layers deep." This next story is back on land. Parched summer in the Rockies sends hungry bears into urban areas. By the Associated Press, published on September 8, 2026, on NBCNews.com. Bears aren't necessarily behaving any differently, but they are definitely increasing their activity in the places that they're looking for food, said a state wildlife officer. Patrick Sullivan was sure it was a crazy neighbor honking a car horn nonstop while Sullivan was up feeding his infant son at 3 a.m. one night this summer. It was a neighbor, all right, but not a human one. A black bear had opened the door of a Toyota SUV and gotten trapped inside the vehicle in Gold Hill, Colorado, northwest of Denver. In one of hundreds of examples of bears getting into more trouble than usual in the parched Rocky Mountains this summer, the animal kept bumping the horn as it ripped apart the Toyota's interior, desperately trying to escape. "It's totaled. It's unfit to drive," Sullivan said of the car. Millions of people live in or near bear habitat across the Rockies, where widespread drought has reduced supplies of nuts, berries, and plants that bears eat. That's prompting the animals to roam far and wide for food. Sullivan's brother-in-law eventually freed the bear trapped in the Toyota.

0: but such encounters can be deadly for bears. One recently stuck in a car in Colorado Springs died from the heat. And wildlife officials have killed dozens of others that could endanger people. Hungry bears on the move. Colorado officials report twice as many bear sightings and conflicts with humans this year compared with the average, including bears roaming where they aren't normally found. Wildlife managers in New Mexico and Utah report record numbers of hungry bears that have lost their natural hesitancy to raid homes, cars, and campgrounds. A black bear up a tree in central Denver recently was tranquilized and relocated. At Colorado State University in Fort Collins, a bear during the fall semester move-in had to be caught and released elsewhere. In Utah, authorities moved four bears from the town of Moab where they'd been feasting in orchards. Bears aren't necessarily behaving any differently, but they are definitely increasing their activity in the places that they're looking for food, said Travis Souter, a state wildlife officer in southeastern Colorado. Black bears usually stick to Colorado's mountains and foothills. This year, they've been spotted on the plains more than an hour's drive east of Colorado Springs. When they get that far east, there's just zero natural food sources that they would be looking for, like oaks or chokecherries, Souter said. A fed bear is a dead bear. There are plenty of temptations for hungry bears around homes. Pet food in open garages, bird feeders and grease traps under barbecue grills, and then there's trash in unsecured bins. By far the biggest attractant behind this year's surge in bear activity, according to Colorado Parks and Wildlife data. Many bears that visit populated areas are tranquilized and moved out of town. If they start associating food with people, however, they can be euthanized. A fed bear is a dead bear is the mantra of wildlife officials. They urge people to stash away anything a bear might even think of eating. Black bears typically avoid people and are less dangerous than the larger grizzly bears of the Northern Rockies. But black bears can be aggressive towards humans. In June, a black bear followed and then attacked and scratched a hiker in Golden, Colorado. Colorado has had at least four more attacks, including a bear outside an apartment building near Vail that scratched a man on August 17th as he left a laundry room. 5 days later, a bear tackled and bit a fisherman in the mountains southwest of Denver. The young bear was tracked down and killed. A dry winter persists into summer. In Utah, over three dozen bears have been killed this year. That's more than the past 3 years combined, according to the Utah Division of Wildlife Resources. The number killed by wildlife officials and authorized property owners in New Mexico is already up to 187, the most since 2011. Across the upper Colorado River Basin, spanning Wyoming, Colorado, Utah, and New Mexico, this year's snowpack was the worst on record. Scientists say human-caused global warming made that far more likely. Human-animal conflicts in the context of climate change haven't really been fully researched yet, and we're still starting to kind of tease out what this means for us and what this means for all the species that we share the ecosystem with, said Samantha Miller, senior carnivore campaigner at the Center for Biological Diversity. Add in vast areas of bear habitat scorched by record wildfires, and it's a recipe for problems. It's not always an unhappy ending for bears or people. A few bear trouble stories are heartwarming, like orphaned cubs successfully released into the wild after time in a rescue facility, where they learn to live on their own without raiding. In Gold Hill, Sullivan's brother-in-law solved the bear in Toyota problem by tugging a rope tied to a door handle. The bear bolted for the woods through the open door. It was just sitting there waiting for someone to help him, basically, Sullivan said. So I'm glad we could do that for him. Moving on to North Carolina. Her son fed goats at a petting zoo. Now he has to get a rabies shot. Three baby goats at a North Carolina petting zoo tested positive for rabies, sparking a statewide effort to track down everyone who interacted with them. Published by Erica Edwards on NBCNews.com on August 31st, 2026. Last Friday, Rebecca Lanning got a shocking phone call. Her four-year-old son had been exposed to rabies at a recent family outing. 13 days earlier, on August 15th, the family had visited a dinosaur exhibit in Mocksville, North Carolina. There were food trucks, carnival games, and a petting zoo, where her son fed baby goats by hand. I didn't think anything of it until Friday, when his aunt called me and was like, "Hey, we have a situation," said Lanning of Marion. Lanning asked that her son not be named. Three baby goats at the petting zoo had tested positive for rabies, the North Carolina Department of Health and Human Services announced on Friday. The goats, along with a fourth suspected of having the disease, have been euthanized. Lanning immediately rushed her son to the doctor, where he was given the first two of six shots of the rabies vaccine. The vaccinations are known as post-exposure prophylaxis, meaning they're given to people after they may have been exposed to rabies to stop the virus in its tracks. Once symptoms of an infection begin, the disease, which attacks the brain and spinal cord, is almost always fatal. The vaccine is nearly 100% effective in preventing the disease, but only if it is given before symptoms begin. People can be infected when they touch the saliva of or are scratched or bitten by a rabid animal. My fear is that if he's feeding the goats, and he's four, who's to say that he didn't touch his mouth or eyes, Lanning said. I don't want to bury my child. It takes weeks to months after a person is exposed to rabies to develop symptoms, which can initially feel a lot like the flu. Weakness, fatigue, fever, and headaches. People may also develop a prickling or itching sensation where they were touched or bitten, according to the North Carolina Health Department. The Health Department said Monday that it didn't have an estimate of the number of people exposed to the infected goats. They were at a North Carolina-based mobile petting zoo called Farm Adventures and had been featured at events across the state from July 28th through August 23rd, the state said. In addition to the dinosaur exhibit in Mocksville, the animals were at private events like birthday parties and a back-to-school bash, and they had visited an assisted living center. A representative for Farm Adventures did not respond to a request for comment. A post on the company's Facebook page said its goats, which were too young to be vaccinated against rabies, appeared to have been infected by a skunk that got into their pen. Skunks, along with bats, raccoons, and foxes, are typical carriers of rabies. The State Health Department said in a statement that it's working with local health departments and healthcare systems to make sure rabies post-exposure prophylaxis is available to anyone who needs it. Rabies outbreaks appear to be rising across the U.S. According to the Centers for Disease Control and Prevention, 1.4 million Americans were monitored every year for possible exposure to the virus. About 100,000 people get post-exposure prophylaxis shots. Our last story is about cats and one woman who has several of them. How one tiny tortie turned a dog person into the ultimate cat lady. By Nicole Cosgrove on Catster.com. Published on September 3rd, 2026. If you had told Maureen Kennedy growing up that one day she'd share her home with six rescue cats and hundreds of thousands of fellow cat lovers online, she probably would have laughed. After all, she didn't even grow up with cats. Today, Maureen is the creator behind Cat Lady Tales, where millions of people have fallen in love with Gremlin's famous little blep, Calcifer's larger-than-life personality, and the everyday chaos that comes with living alongside 6 rescue cats. But long before the videos, brand partnerships, and online community, there was simply one curious woman who agreed to meet one tiny kitten. As it turns out, that single decision changed everything. It all started with Gremlin. Cats weren't part of Morin's childhood. My parents were allergic to cats, she explains, so we never had them growing up. Like many people, she assumed she'd always be more of a dog person. That changed in 2013, when her roommate brought home an abandoned kitten found in a cardboard box in a Walgreens parking lot. Morin admits her first instinct wasn't exactly enthusiasm. My very first gut instinct was to say no, honestly. I had a dog and was not even considering another pet. But having never had a cat, I was definitely curious. Which is why I ultimately told my roommate that I would likely adopt her after I met her. It didn't take long. The tiny tortoiseshell kitten, with a distinctive little blep caused by her unusual jaw, quickly stole her heart. Morin named her Gremlin, inspired by the soot sprites from Spirited Away and My Neighbor Totoro. At around the same time, Instagram was still a brand new platform. When I got my first cat, Gremlin, back in 2013, I wanted a place to put the 1 million cat photos I suddenly had in my phone, and chose Instagram to post them. Instagram was only 3 years old at the time, and it served as more of a digital scrapbook than the mecha machine it has become today. But that's ultimately where this crazy cat journey really got started. She had no grand strategy. Just a camera roll, overflowing with cat photos. The cat distribution system in action. For several years, Gremlin remained an only cat. Then life happened. As Morin's beloved dog Shelby began slowing down with age, she worried Gremlin would eventually be lonely. A visit to a local Clear the Shelters event introduced her to a sweet orange tabby named Calcifer. She thought that would be it. It wasn't. The pandemic brought Gigi into the family after Calcifer proved to have a little too much kitten energy for Gremlin. Then, while driving down a quiet country road, Morin spotted 2 tiny long-haired kittens darting across the pavement. I parked my car, threw my hazards on, said a prayer that no one would drive around the corner, and then began to try and get the pair into my car. The long-haired orange ran straight to me. The long-haired tortie, however, was hell-bent on yelling at me from under the car. Those kittens became David Rose and Alexis Rose. Surely 5 cats was enough, or so she thought. A few years later, during an ordinary neighborhood walk, Morin spotted a skinny calico cat panting in someone's yard. I planned to hand her off to someone else because 6 cats is like a lot of cats. But her little bat mask stole my heart, and she stole Calcifer's, and I couldn't bear to give her up. Chihiro had found her way home. Meet the stars of Cat Lady Tales. Every member of Morin's feline family has a role to play. Calcifer is every bit as goofy as he appears online. Calcifer really is as funny and hammy as he seems. He loves to be involved in anything, and he's one of the cuddliest cats with both people and other cats in the house. Gigi is clever, dramatic, and never shy about sharing her opinions. David somehow managed to keep his kitten face while growing into an adult cat, while Alexis fully embraces classic tortitude. And then there's Chihiro. I've never had a cat that talks as much as Chihiro. That cat is always making sounds. Trills, meows, huffs. You will hear her before you see her. Although Gremlin may be the cat that started it all, it's the personalities of all 6 cats together that have made Cat Lady Tales feel so relatable. Welcome to Cat Lady Tales HQ. Like many creators, Morin's workday starts early, very early. Usually, somewhere around 5 and 6 a.m., six hungry alarm clocks make sure that she doesn't sleep in. The mornings include topping up food bowls, feeding neighborhood cats, making coffee, and settling onto the couch, usually buried beneath whichever cats decide that she's available. Bedtime has its own traditions, too. After turning down the house for the night, I go to brush my teeth, and either Alexis, Chihiro, and or Calcifer will join me. Chihiro has made it her mission to watch me accomplish all of my teeth tasks, so she can be the first to receive brushing. It is very funny, and it happens like clockwork. As for sleeping, there's generally a cat on her left side, several on her feet, and at least one already planning tomorrow morning's wake-up call. It's their house. I just live here. Ask Morin, who's really in charge, and she doesn't hesitate. It's their house. I just live in it. Honestly, after spending a little time with Gremlin, Calcifer, Gigi, David Rose, Alexis Rose, and Chihiro, we'd have to agree. And what is their favorite activity to do together? It's tied for watching TV covered in cats on the couch, or taking a nap covered in cats on the bed. Either way, being covered in cats is the best. And that's our animal roundup for this week. Plenty of evidence that there's always something new to discover when we pay attention to the creatures around us. Thanks for listening, and until next time, keep looking, keep wondering, and remember, the animal kingdom is rarely as predictable as we think. I'm your Virginia Voice host, Pamela Stevens. 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
2: Greetings and welcome to this week's Christian History Program. I'm Virginia Voice volunteer Stacy Wilson, reading from Christian History Magazine. We're picking up with our current issue on Anglicanism, issue number 160, and we are going to finish the article we began last week entitled Clapham Sect, Making England Good Again. Gifted for Good. Members of the Clapham sect understood that goodwill must be manifested in concrete actions over time. For those serving in public office, that meant political action. Those of financial means acted with monetary support. Those whose gifts were thinking, writing, teaching, or preaching used their powers to persuade their fellow citizens to stem evil and do good. They were diligent, patient, and determined. Henry Thornton used his considerable resources to underwrite various projects of the Clapham sect, including helping found the Sierra Leone Company and the Christian Observer. He also supported the organizations now known as the Christian Mission Society, or CMS, and the Bible Society, along with numerous similar projects. Other wealthy members of the Clapham sect funded various evangelistic and educational efforts, including projects led by Hannah Moore. In Moore's younger years, she was a rising star in literary and London social circles, but under the influence of Newton and other abolitionists, she became an evangelical Anglican and retreated from fashionable life. Notably, Moore was the only female member of the Clapham sect who was not so by virtue of being a relative or spouse of one of the men. The breadth of Moore's social reform efforts opening Sunday schools whose purpose was to teach the children of laborers reading, arithmetic, and Bible lessons, producing cheap tracts containing domestic tips and moral tales for mass distribution, writing religious treatises for the upper and middle classes, and publishing anti-slavery poetry, well reflects the overarching reform vision of the Clapham Circle. Another writer in the group was Thomas Gisborne, 1758 to 1846, an Anglican priest who penned an array of theological, philosophical, and poetical works. Some of these poems were set to music and sung as hymns. Like Moore, he used his gift of writing to advocate the abolitionist cause, publishing in 1792 the Treatise on Slavery and the Slave Trade. Charles Grant, who lived from 1746 to 1823, chairman of the British East India Company and a member of Parliament, lived in Clapham and supported a number of humanitarian and evangelistic causes, as well as serving on the London Abolition Committee. Clapham's legacy. As activists, the Claphamites were reformers, not revolutionaries. They were largely conservative theologically, socially, and politically. They sought to suppress vices such as drunkenness, dueling, gambling, prostitution, and Sabbath breaking. They adhered to the conservative gender norms as well. Hannah Moore could not join the society for effecting the abolition of the African slave trade because she was a woman, for example, and Wilberforce discouraged women from taking too public a role in the work, despite relying heavily on Moore's contribution to the cause. However, some of the Clapham efforts would not be considered conservative according to the use of the term today. The group advocated for reform of prisons, labor laws, education, and voting. Wilberforce even helped to found the first society for the prevention of cruelty to animals. The Claphamites' holistic vision and broad-minded ability to cross religious, political, and social aisles to cooperate with others who shared their vision made them a potent force for change. They worked with Quakers, Methodists, non-evangelical Anglicans, and others, first to bring an end to the British slave trade, then finally to free enslaved people across the British Empire with the Emancipation Act of 1833. Because of many of the societies and programs they founded and supported continue today, this small circle of like-minded neighbors has remained a mighty force for good. This concludes the article written by Karen Swallow Pryor. Karen Swallow Pryor is the 2025-2026 Carlson Scholar at Bethel Seminary, a speaker, author of numerous works, including Fierce Convictions, The Extraordinary Life of Hannah Moore. We turn our attention to the next article by Ryan Danker entitled Hearts Strangely Warmed, The Evangelical Anglicanism of John Newton and John Wesley. Like so many others in the 18th century, John Newton and John Wesley joined the transatlantic movement we now call the Evangelical Revival, or more often in the States, the Great Awakening. Beginning with rumblings in Central Europe that spread pietists and their heart religion to places from Siberia to North Carolina, this movement ignited a renewed passion for experiential religion, even as it took on various contours of Christian expression found in its path. In England, the revival started in the 1720s, combining with a recovery movement that stemmed from the recent unpleasantness from the previous century, the dormant piety of Puritan forebears, and the living holy tradition of High Church Anglicanism. Early on, figures such as John and Charles Wesley, Howell Harris, George Whitefield and others were swept up in this movement, eventually spending the rest of their lives trying to keep up with it. Awakened Anglicans. Key to the movement was an emphasis on a conversion experience or even an awakening. Some, such as the Wesley brothers, came from solid Christian backgrounds and had a Christian faith already. Others, like Newton, left rebellious lifestyles. Wesley's Aldergate experience in 1738 carried him into evangelicalism when he felt his heart strangely warmed. A decade later, Newton's awakening took place while he was steering a ship caught in a great storm on a date that he would commemorate the rest of his life, March 21st. To the consternation of later evangelical abolitionists, Newton would captain three slave ships following from this experience. His abolitionist fervor came later. The subjective nature of these experiences led not only to a cottage industry of printed testimonials, but to a very different theological approaches to salvation itself. Newton and Wesley represent well the two dominant theological trajectories of the revival in Anglican circles, one distinctly Reformed, Newton, and the other grounded in the High Church, Wesley. Both Newton and Wesley were priests of the Church of England, even if Newton was brought up in dissent. After captaining slave ships and working as a tide surveyor, Newton's ministry was regular, with incumbencies in Olney and in London. Wesley's ministry started at Oxford as a fellow, but was later marked by irregularity, an itinerant ministry with an emergent network of societies and lay preachers that created a unique subculture within the church. Love intention. The men knew each other, having met in 1757. Their differing theological trajectories caused tension. In Wesley's last known letter to Newton in 1767, Wesley refused to take part in any further disagreement, but he added toward the end of the letter, "Certainly, I believe some of your opinions to be just as wrong as you believe mine to be, but this does not prevent my loving you. Yea, and seriously thinking you are much holier than me." He closed the letter with, "Your affectionate brother and servant." Wesley lived until 1791, and out of his ministry arose worldwide Methodism. Newton lived until 1807 and became a mainstay of evangelical Anglican thought in the centuries that followed. This article was written by Ryan Danker, who is director of the John Wesley Institute. Next, we turn to Russell M. Lawson's article entitled "Saving Anglicanism, John Henry Newman, and the Oxford Movement." During the mid-19th century, Anglican priest and writer John Henry Newman, who lived 1801 to 1890, identified a growing problem in the Church of England. Modernist tendencies, including ideas of revolution and rationalism, were creeping into the ideology of the Church. As democratic impulses swept through the country, members of Parliament became increasingly less Anglican. Dissenters filled government seats, eroding the power and practice of Anglicanism and dissolving the state's centuries-long commitment to the Church of England. Newman was also vociferously against what he called liberalism, free thought opposed to hierarchical power and authority. Free thinkers, he believed, opposed the principle of the apostolic succession, the God-given power and authority of priests and bishops. This ancient idea, which went back to the first disciples of Christ, would be the means, Newman believed, to save Anglicanism from the widespread forces of change occurring during his lifetime. Modernity, at the same time, was slowly moving people away from faith and belief in the supernatural to skepticism, doubt, and rationality. It also was leading to teachings he abhorred as a heretical, such as Unitarianism and Universalism. A second Reformation? Newman was not the only one. Other Oxford divines, theologians and clergymen educated at Oxford University, and other bastions of conservatism joined Newman in the protest against a liberalized church, forming the Oxford Movement. The leaders of the movement included John Keble, 1792 to 1866, professor, minister, and poet, Edward Pusey, 1800 to 1882, professor and theologian, Richard Hurrell Froude, 1803 to 1836, Oxford tutor and priest, author of the posthumously published Remains, and William G. Ward, 1812 to 1882, theologian, publisher, and writer. Newman remained the movement's most prominent figure, though he would eventually convert to the Roman Catholic Church. In 1833, Newman initiated the Tracts for Our Times, a series of 90 tracts published until 1841. Though Newman himself was the chief contributor, he credited the movement's actual beginnings to John Keble's sermon on the National Apostasy, which outlined how the state was distancing itself from the established church. Newman, his friends and colleagues followed up this first public statement with a series of short essays, the Tracts, published in London. The Tracts argued for what Newman called a Second Reformation to counter what he and others thought was backsliding by the Church of England. Because of the Tracts, these reformers were often called Tractarians. Oxford Movement writers argued against the modern church, accusing it of ignoring important early church practices, adopting a less rigorous stance in liturgy and rituals, and giving in to forces then sweeping throughout England, Europe, and the world. The tracts themselves gave voice to Anglo-Catholic strains within Anglicanism, that is, an approach to liturgy and ritual that is more Catholic in practice. In the advertisement for the tracts, Newman wrote that people left the Church of England because they no longer cared for the sacraments. They instead wanted to hear enthusiastic preaching, or they wished for Anglicanism's formality, but with the authority and beauty of the Roman Catholic Mass. In Tract 1, Thoughts on the Ministerial Commission, Newman argued that the Anglican divines did not preach what was popular, rather what was necessary for salvation, and did not give in to the popular urges of the crowd, rather stood above the crowd as successors of Christ. But without government support for the established church, the people would go the way that was the most popular. In Tract 2, The Catholic Church, Newman did not mean the church in Rome, but referred to the statement in the Nicene Creed, one holy Catholic and apostolic church, which meant a church unified because the ministers are indirectly appointed by Christ through apostolic succession over the centuries. In Tract 20, The Visible Church, Newman claimed that some people thought that his emphasis on the apostolic succession was popery. He responded that the question is not whether it would lead to popery, but whether it is in the Bible, because it would bring the Bible and popery into one sentence and seem to imply the possibility of a communion between light and darkness. No, it is the very enmity I feel against the papistical corruptions of the blessed gospel which leads me to press upon you a doctrine of Scripture, which we are sinfully surrendering, and the Church of Rome has faithfully retained. Newman's defense. Along with the Tracts of Our Times, Newman wrote his autobiography, Apologia Pro Vita Sua, from 1864, to defend the Oxford movement and his own actions in the face of widespread criticism. In Apologia, he walked readers through the Oxford movement, its causes and results. He began with the French Revolution and how it had led to widespread changes in the 19th century. The British government began to exercise greater influence on the church. Whigs and liberals came to power, and under Prime Minister Lord Charles Grey, the reforms of 1832 completely changed the electorate by granting a much wider representation to male voters from a much larger range of social classes. Additionally, the apostolic succession was, to Newman's mind, the key to the power and influence of priests and the raison d'être for Anglicanism. For only if the church could show that it derived from the ancient apostles, formed in the centuries after the resurrection, could it withstand the challenge of more influential evangelical Protestantism on the one side and Roman Catholicism on the other. Quote, "There was something greater than the established church, and that was the church Catholic and apostolic," he wrote. As Parliament began to look away from its centuries-old obligation of supporting the Church of England, Newman believed a second Reformation was necessary, but this one would uphold the traditions of the past, many of which derived from the ancient Roman Catholic Church. Although Apologia's liturgical impact was impressive, its fight against modernism ultimately failed. A Road to Rome. Newman at this time was vehemently anti-Roman Catholic and very much Anglican, but as one reads the tracts, it is evident that the force of Rome's persuasion was overtaking the latter. And it was not just to Newman that this was happening, but to many other clergy and lay people in England. His friend Hurrell Froude, for example, abandoned Anglicanism because he so loved the sacraments, the hierarchy, the Virgin Mary, the saints, and the presence of Christ in the Eucharist. Newman was at first horrified, but after Froude's death in 1836, he increasingly came around to Froude's point of view. For all of its chicanery, he told himself, the Roman Catholic Church was emerging as the only force upholding the apostolic succession and the early fathers' teachings. Modernity was taking Anglicanism away from antiquity, and those, like Froude and Newman, who could not watch as their church tradition abandoned its legacy, moved on to Catholicism. As Newman lyrically wrote in the Apologia, quote, "Since that time, Phaeton has got into the chariot of the sun. We, alas, can only look on and watch him down the stoop of heaven. Meanwhile, the lands which he is passing over suffer from his driving." In Greek mythology, Phaeton was the son of the sun god Apollo, who asked to drive his father's chariot with disastrous results. Tract 90 was the apex of the Oxford movement and a farewell to Anglicanism from Newman. He wrote, quote, "Our prayer book is acknowledged on all hands to be of Catholic origin. Our articles, also the offspring of an un-Catholic age, are, through God's good providence, to say the least, not un-Catholic, and may be subscribed by some who aim at being Catholic in heart and in doctrine." Ironically, he and others who had lived their daily lives reciting the liturgy of the Book of Common Prayer now abandon it because the Church of England itself, they believed, had abandoned its true origins. Ultimately, Newman realized that he and the movement's failure to change British Anglicanism. Many of those involved accepted the failure and continued their lives in the Church of England. Newman, however, embraced the experience of Christianity that he had once so despised. a worldwide movement. But the Oxford movement was not dead. The tracts, especially those written by Newman, influenced others throughout the world. Many members of the American Episcopal Church welcomed the emphasis on piety, holiness, and faith in the tracts, the basing of the Anglican tradition on the ancient church fathers. The emphasis on apostolic authority and Newman's notion of the indefectibility of the church, that the Anglican tradition is essentially the true and accurate representation of what God wants on earth. Others, such as William Grant Broughton, 1788 to 1853, the Bishop of Australia, felt that the emphasis on high church and the apostolic succession brought an air of continuity and respectability to his position. John Coleridge Patteson, who lived 1827 to 1871, Bishop of Melanesia and a graduate of Oxford, admired the Oxford movement as well as Newman's Apologia. Today, aspects of Anglicanism, worship, and theology throughout the world continue to reflect the protests that arose in the green field and the Gothic buildings of Oxford 200 years later. And this concludes our article, Tractarians Saving Anglicanism, which was written by Russell M. Lawson, an author and adjunct professor at Tulsa Community College. Next, we move to pieces of work by the Tractarians. The Sacred Gift has been handed down. Tracts for the Times was a series of 90 essays published between 1833 and 1841 by members of the Oxford movement in the Church of England. Here are some excerpts that show their desire to move Anglican doctrine and practice closer to a Catholic model. There are some who rest their divine mission on their own unsupported assertion, others who rest it upon their popularity, others on their success, and others who rest it upon their temporal distinctions. This last case has, perhaps, been too much our own. And by our, they meant the Church of England clergy's. I fear we have neglected the real ground on which our authority is built, our apostolical descent. We have been born not of blood, nor of the will of the flesh, nor of the will of man, but of God. The Lord Jesus Christ gave his spirit to his apostles, and they in turn laid their hands on those who should succeed them, and these again on others. And so the sacred gift has been handed down to our present bishops, who have appointed us as their assistants, and in some sense, representatives. From Tract 1, Thoughts on Ministerial Commission by John Henry Newman. Here we see the common course of things in the world. We omit a duty. In consequence, our services become inconsistent. Instead of retracing our steps, we alter the service. What is this but, as it were, to sin upon principle? While we keep to our principles, our sins are inconsistencies. At length, sensitive of the absurdity which inconsistently involves, we accommodate our professions to our practice. This is ever the way of the world, but it should not be the way of the church. From Tract 3, On Alterations in the Liturgy, by Newman. If we take the example of the holy men of Scripture as our guide, certain bodily privation and chastisement are a very essential duty to all who wish to serve God and prepare themselves for His presence. From Tract 21, Mortification of the Flesh, a Scripture Duty, written by John Newman. The oftener we do it, partake of the Lord's Supper, the more expert we shall be at it, and the more benefit and comfort we shall receive from it. It is very difficult, if not impossible, for those who do it only now and then, as once or twice a year, ever to do it as they ought. For every time they come to it, they must begin as it were again, all the impressions which were made upon their minds at the last sacrament being worn out before the next, and it being a thing they are not accustomed to, they are as much to seek how to do it now as if they had never done it before. It is by frequent acts that habits are produced. It is by often eating and drinking the spiritual food that we learn how to do it, so as to digest and convert it into proper nourishment for our souls. Tract 26, The Necessity and Advantage of Frequent Communion, in an excerpt from a sermon by Bishop William Beveridge from 1337 to 1708. Rites and ordinances, far from being unmeaning, are in their nature capable of impressing our memories and imaginations with the great revealed verities. Far from being superstitious, are expressly sanctioned in Scripture as to their principle and delivered to the Church in their form by tradition. This is taken from Tract 34, Rites and Customs of the Church by Newman. And it also takes us to the end of our time together today. Thanks for listening. I'm Virginia Voice volunteer Stacy Wilson, reading from Christian History Magazine. We'll pick up next week with the remainder of the tract excerpts and continue our way through the rest of this current issue, number 160, on Anglicanism. Until then.
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4: 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It is currently 8 a.m. Coming up are Bible readings, followed by the live reading of the Richmond Times-Dispatch.

Welcome to Bible Readings. I'm Hans Josephson for the Virginia Voice. Today we're reading from the book of 1 Kings, chapter 12, beginning at verse 25. Jeroboam fortified Shechem in the hill country of Ephraim and lived there. From there he went out and built up Peniel. Jeroboam thought to himself, "The kingdom will now likely revert to the house of David. If these people go up to offer sacrifices at the temple of the Lord in Jerusalem, they will again give their allegiance to their lord, Rehoboam, king of Judah. They will kill me and return to King Rehoboam." After seeking advice, the king made two golden calves. He said to the people, "It is too much for you to go up to Jerusalem. Here are your gods, O Israel, who brought you up out of Egypt. One he set up in Bethel, and the other in Dan. And this thing became a sin. The people went even as far as Dan to worship the one there. Jeroboam built shrines on high places and appointed priests from all sorts of people, even though they were not Levites. He instituted a festival on the 15th day of the 8th month, like the festival held in Judah, and offered sacrifices on the altar. This he did in Bethel, sacrificing to the calves he had made. And at Bethel he also installed priests at the high places he had made. On the 15th day of the 8th month, a month of his own choosing, he offered sacrifices on the altar he had built at Bethel. So he instituted the festival for the Israelites and went up to the altar to make offerings. By the word of the Lord, a man of God came from Judah to Bethel as Jeroboam was standing by the altar to make an offering. He cried out against the altar by the word of the Lord, "O altar, altar! This is what the Lord says, a son named Josiah will be born to the house of David. On you who he will sacrifice, the priests of the high places who now make offerings here, and human bones will be burned on you." That same day the man of God gave a sign. "This is the sign the Lord has declared. The altar will be split apart, and the ashes on it will be poured out." When King Jeroboam heard what the man of God cried out against the altar at Bethel, he stretched out his hand from the altar and said, "Seize him!" But the hand he stretched out toward the man shriveled up so that he could not pull it back. Also the altar was split apart, and its ashes poured out according to the sign given by the man of God by the word of the Lord. Then the king said to the man of God, "Intercede with the Lord your God and pray for me that my hand may be restored." So the man of God interceded with the Lord, and the king's hand was restored and became as it was before. The king said to the man of God, "Come home with me and have something to eat, and I will give you a gift." But the man of God answered the king, "Even if you were to give me half your possessions, I would not go with you, nor would I eat bread or drink water here. For I was commanded by the word of the Lord, you must not eat bread or drink water, or return by the way you came." And so he took another road, and did not return by the way he had come to Bethel. And now from the New Testament, we return to the Gospel of John, chapter 18, beginning at verse 12. Then a detachment of soldiers with its commander and the Jewish officials arrested Jesus in the garden. They bound him and brought him first to Annas, who was the father-in-law of Caiaphas, the high priest that year. Caiaphas was the one who had advised the Jews that it would be good if one man died for the people. Simon Peter and another disciple were following Jesus.
Because this disciple was known to the high priest, he went with Jesus into the high priest's courtyard. But Peter had to wait outside at the door. The other disciple who was known to the high priest came back, spoke to the girl on duty there, and brought Peter in. "You are not one of his disciples, are you?" the girl at the door asked Peter. He replied, "I am not." It was cold, and the servants and officials stood around a fire they had made to keep warm. Peter also was standing with them, warming himself. Meanwhile, the high priest questioned Jesus about his disciples and his teachings. "I have spoken openly to the world," Jesus replied. "I always taught in the synagogues or at the temple, where all the Jews come together. I said nothing in secret.

I have spoken openly to the world, Jesus replied. I always taught in the synagogues or at the temple, where all the Jews come together. I said nothing in secret. Why question me? Ask those who heard me. Surely they know what I said. When Jesus said this, one of the officials nearby struck him in the face. Is this the way you answer the high priest? He demanded. If I said something wrong, Jesus replied, testify as to what is wrong. And if I spoke the truth, why did you strike me? Then Annas sent him, still bound, to Caiaphas the high priest. As Simon Peter stood warming himself, he was asked, you're not one of his disciples, are you? He denied it, saying, I am not. One of the high priest's servants, a relative of the man whose ear Peter had cut off, challenged him. Didn't I see you with him in the olive grove? Again, Peter denied it. And at that moment, a rooster began to crow. Then the Jews led Jesus from Caiaphas to the palace of the Roman governor. By now it was early morning, and to avoid ceremonial uncleanness, the Jews did not enter the palace. They wanted to be able to eat the Passover. So Pilate came out to them and asked, what charges are you bringing against this man? If he were not a criminal, they replied, we would not have handed him over to you. Pilate said, take him yourselves and judge him by your own law. But we have no right to execute anyone, the Jews objected. This happened so that the words of Jesus had spoken, indicating the kind of death he was going to die, would be fulfilled. And that concludes today's Bible readings from the Old Testament in 1 Kings and in the New from the Gospel of John. I'm Hans Josephson for the Virginia Voice.

0: 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Welcome to the reading of the Friday, September 11th, Richmond Times-Dispatch. I'm Alex Childress for Virginia Voice. We'll have about 25 minutes of front page and local news, followed by about 25 minutes of news from the nation and world. After that, a half hour of editorials, columnists, and letters to the editor from the opinions pages, as well as other news as time allows. Our final half hour, we will begin with the obituaries, and then whatever else we have time for. But before all that, the 3-day Richmond area forecast. Today, a high of 84 degrees and an overnight low of 71 degrees, with a stray thunderstorm and humid. Tomorrow, a high of 85 degrees and an overnight low of 70 degrees, with a stray thunderstorm and humid. Finally, on Sunday, a high of 88 degrees and an overnight low of 70 degrees, with a stray thunderstorm. 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
1: Thanks, Alex. Our first article from the front page today is titled, A Flame for Anna, A Fight for Justice. Alice and family members are seeking closure, not revenge, 25 years later, by Michael Martz from the

0: Richmond Times-Dispatch. As the world pauses on September 11th to remember the terrorist attacks on the United States 25 years ago, Lil and Kenan Williams will travel with their families to Hollywood Cemetery in Richmond to honor their sister, Anna Strudwick Williams Allison, with the pink and white roses she loved at a memorial stone that her mother had erected there in her memory. Then they will take roses to other graves across the fabled cemetery to honor the interconnected Williams, Preston, and other families that had played a part in Virginia's history for more than three centuries. This year, they will scatter some of the ashes of their mother, Anne Preston, who died in 2018, just shy of her 94th birthday and almost 17 years after the loss of her daughter. "I consider it a day to stop doing other things and just remember Anna and family," said Dr. Elizabeth Lil Williams, a retired Charlottesville pediatrician. Anna Allison, a Richmond native whose life blossomed in New England, was among the first to die when a passenger plane bound for Los Angeles from Boston crashed into the North Tower of the World Trade Center in New York City on a cloudless Tuesday morning 19 days before her 49th birthday. The crash killed her and 75 other passengers, as well as 11 flight crew members and the five Al-Qaeda terrorists who had hijacked the plane in a coordinated assault that killed 2,977 innocent people there, at the Pentagon in North Virginia and a farm field in rural Pennsylvania. "What happened to our family was a remarkable experience that hadn't happened to a large degree in the United States," said Lil in a Zoom interview with her brother. "We felt so safe and were so protected, but it's what's happening every day around the world to many, many families. We can look at Ukraine, we can look at Gaza, we can look at Sudan. It's just that it was such an incredible shock to us," she said. "We somehow felt safe from the world." Blake Allison, Anna's husband, won't be in Richmond with her family on Friday. Remarried and living in New Hampshire, he will observe the day quietly at home. He's never seen the memorial that Anne Preston erected for his wife, which says, "In loving memory of one whose joy, love, and brilliance enriched the lives of others." In the past, Blake has observed the anniversary each year in Boston, where her name is read among the 206 Massachusetts dead. 25 years later, the flame to honor her memory is still burning, he said in a telephone interview this week. But honoring Anna's memory doesn't include seeking revenge for her death for him, her sister, or brother. "It just comes back to revenge versus justice," Lil said. "Do people need revenge for closure?" Blake isn't seeking revenge, but he does want closure to the unresolved prosecution of Khalid Sheikh Mohammed, the alleged architect of the terrorist attacks on behalf of Al-Qaeda leader Osama bin Laden, whom a U.S. Navy SEAL team killed in 2011 in a raid on his fortified compound in Pakistan. He attended the initial arraignment of Mohammed and four other alleged conspirators in 2012 at the U.S. military base at Guantanamo Bay in Cuba. Like Anna and her siblings, Blake opposes the death penalty. But he does want justice for those who murdered his wife, as well as answers to questions about how bin Laden planned the attacks and who helped him, including anyone in the government of Saudi Arabia, from which he and 15 of the 19 hijackers had come. Blake is part of September 11th Families for Peaceful Tomorrows, which had hoped for those answers under plea agreements that the U.S. military prosecutors had offered Khalid Sheikh Mohammed and other defendants. Under the plea agreements reached on July 31, 2024, he said the three men would face life imprisonment instead of death, but would have given a full accounting of what they had done. But then Secretary of Defense Lloyd Austin revoked the plea agreements 2 days after they were reached. A military appeals commission found the plea agreements valid, but a federal appeals court in Washington, D.C., upheld the former defense secretary's decision on a ruling last summer. Blake's organization has asked the U.S. Supreme Court to overturn the appeals court decision. He is also among the family members of 9/11 victims who are suing the Saudi government over its potential role in the attacks. He acknowledges that other families of 9/11 victims want Muhammad and other conspirators to face trial, currently set for June 5, 2028, for their roles in the attacks. But Blake is also mindful that time is running out. It's one thing if we're at the 10th anniversary and looking at the disarray of this trial, but we're 25 years into it, he said. Family members are dying, and we'll never see an end to this. The United States also hasn't seen an end to war in the Middle East, despite the end of 20 years of fighting in Afghanistan and Iraq that began in response to the terrorist attacks on September 11th and ended with the chaotic U.S. withdrawal from Afghanistan in 2021. Former Virginia Governor George Allen, then a U.S. senator, was being briefed on the telephone about the launch of U.S. attacks in Afghanistan in October 2001, when the doorbell rang at his home in the Mount Vernon area of Fairfax County. He opened the door to Nick Jacoby, a playmate of his children, whose father, Stephen Jacoby, a passenger on American Airlines Flight 77, who died after Al-Qaeda hijackers slammed the jetliner into the Pentagon less than an hour after attacks on the World Trade Center. I said, "We're just getting justice for your father," Allen recalled. He and then Senator John Warner, Representative of Virginia, also ensured a different kind of justice for Captain Charles F. Sheikh Burlingame, the pilot of the hijacked airliner. A former U.S. Navy fighter pilot, Burlingame had been serving in the Navy Reserve and wasn't eligible for military burial in Arlington National Cemetery. Virginia's senators helped clear the way for the pilot, and eventually his wife, to be buried in the cemetery, which lies next to the Pentagon. Allen, in delivering the eulogy at Burlingame's funeral that December, called the pilot a true American patriot who paid the ultimate sacrifice as one of our nation's first warriors to perish in the war on terrorism. Representative Eugene Vidman, Democrat, 7th, had finished 3 years in the U.S. Army's 82nd Airborne Division and was serving in the Army Reserve. He was planning to attend law school, but was scheduled to speak to high school students in Georgia when he heard about the attacks on the World Trade Center that morning. He called the reserve office to enlist, but was told he would have to wait. 30 days later, I was back on active duty and ended up serving another 21 years, he said. It changed my life. Vindman later served as an army lawyer in Iraq, where his twin brother, Alex, had been wounded by an improvised explosive device outside of Fallujah in 2004. I had left a largely peacetime army and came back a year later to serve in a wartime army, the congressman said this week. As the brother of a victim of the September 11 attacks, Kenan Williams said, "I think going into Afghanistan was probably the right thing for the United States to do. I don't think anger was so much the emotion, but I think there was a practical feeling that something needs to be done," he said. On the other hand, Kenan said he was very much against the U.S. decision to invade Iraq in 2003. "It was just a bizarre mistake," he said. Allen voted for the invasion, based on what proved to be false reports that Iraq had stockpiled weapons of mass destruction. "It was based on what we knew then, which is different from what we know now," he said. Vindman, who called the war a distraction that undermined the initial objective in Afghanistan, said one of his most consequential votes in Congress had been to officially end the authorization for use of military force against Iraq. "It meant a lot to me," he said. Another former governor, U.S. Senator Tim Kaine, Democrat of Virginia, had just resigned as Richmond mayor the day before the September 11th attacks to focus on his campaign to become lieutenant governor. After the attacks, he said, the campaign stopped. "The thing about 9/11 was it ripped away any notion that we were a nation with oceans on both coasts, so we were insulated, he said. Kane's eldest son, Nat, enlisted as an infantry officer in the U.S. Marine Corps in 2012. That was a formative experience for him, his father said, of the era after September 11th. It was also formative for the senator, a longtime civil rights lawyer, who asked to serve on the Senate Armed Forces Committee to protect Virginia's dominant interest in the nation's defense. To be a witness to your own country being attacked, your own Commonwealth being attacked, is just something that's hard to put into words, he said. The vote to go to war in Iraq haunted people for years, Kane said, including former Senator Hillary Clinton, his former presidential running mate in 2016. It also made him a war powers purist who has filed more than a dozen challenges of presidential actions to wage war without the consent of Congress. If you're going to send our kids to war, it has to be the right way, he said. On September 11th, Senator Mark Warner, Democrat of Virginia, was preparing to debate former Attorney General Mark Early later that week in their contest for governor. He remembers standing with his staff outside of campaign headquarters in Alexandria, just over a mile from the burning Pentagon. The smoke billowing out of the Pentagon, we could see quite clearly, he said. Warner and Early quickly postponed their debate. All of the issues that seemed so important before that Tuesday morning didn't really seem so important, Warner said. The fact that the differences suddenly seemed small and the country rallied so much was really incredible, he said. For the family of Anna Allison, the country's unity after the attack was personally gratifying. Right after 9/11, I remember thinking, if you were going to be grieving and in shock of sudden loss, it was the right time to be grieving, Little Williams recalled. Everyone was so kind. There was a kind of consideration and gentleness people had for each other, she said. This idea that we've all been injured, we've all had a loss. That sense of compassion and sense of unity didn't last very long, she said. No one in their family was more optimistic and filled with hope than Anna. She lived robustly, an artist who founded a successful computer software company, who loved gardens and cooking, museums and symphonies, an avid bird watcher who embraced nature, a cook who told her sister, "I paint with spices." Ken and Williams said, "I can remember," she said, "live now. This is the good old days. It's right now." But he said Anna also was a fighter who would have been right out there trying to support the best of this country and opposed to many of the policies it has pursued since her death. While Kennan sees the country starting to go down a dark path, he added, "I feel like we can turn that corner, and I think she probably would have thought so too." Lil recalled how attached Anna became to the Episcopal Church and the hope it represented for her. "That sense of hope, being something that stands regardless of what the circumstances are, I think, would probably be something she deeply believed in," she said. Blake Allison said he and his wife joined the parish of the Epiphany, an Episcopal church in Winchester, Massachusetts, in March 2001. "I think she was very pleased to start going again," he said. "I think we both were. Who could have foreseen 6 months later where we would be?" A memorial service for Anna took place in the church on September 30th, 2001, which would have been her 49th birthday. Blake said he still relies on a scriptural passage from the book of John that says, "The light shines in the darkness, and the darkness does not overcome it." "I'm pretty sure Anna would embrace that sentiment," he said. Again, this was "A Flame for Anna, A Fight for Justice," from the Richmond Times-Dispatch. Alex?
1: Thank you, Nitra. Our next article from the front page by Samuel B. Parker for the Richmond Times-Dispatch, titled "Richmond Wants Say in Merger, City Council Votes to Intervene in Utility Deal." Richmond City Council on Thursday voted to formally intervene in the proposed merger of Dominion Energy and Florida-based Next Era Energy. Richmond joins Fairfax and Arlington counties and Alexandria among Virginia localities to participate in the case, which is currently pending before the State Corporation Commission. The merger, if approved, would create the largest regulated public utility in the world, with operations in 49 states and an approximate valuation of $67 billion. In a resolution passed during a special meeting on Thursday afternoon, officials said participating in the proceedings would allow them to review documents related to the case and provide testimony and other evidence. The city of Richmond has a critical interest in the outcome of this proceeding because this acquisition would potentially impact rates and service to all Richmond residents and to the city itself, the resolution reads. Next Era has committed to retaining Dominion employees for 18 months and awarding roughly $1.8 billion in bill credits to Virginia's Dominion customers, about $10 worth of savings for the average ratepayer over 2 years. It's not clear where the city will land on the merger, but in her remarks before the vote, 3rd District Councilwoman Kenya Gibson said Next Era's guarantees were nowhere close to enough, calling the proposed acquisition a potential disaster for the average Virginian. Gibson pointed out that Next Era's subsidiary, Florida Power and Light, already has the highest profit ratio in the country, even as its customers are currently facing the largest rate hike in history. Virginians, meanwhile, are already absorbing the financial impacts of the state's data center boom, Gibson pointed out. It is only going to get worse without restrictions, she said. The governor and the SCC should fully stop this merger from happening. In no way is this good for everyday residents and their families. All 5 present council members, Gibson, 1st District Councilman Andrew Breton, 2nd District Councilwoman Catherine Jordan, 7th District Councilwoman Cynthia Newbill, and 9th District Councilwoman Nicole Jones, voted in favor of the resolution. Next Era previously attempted to acquire utilities in Hawaii and Texas, but those efforts were rejected by officials. That article by Samuel B. Parker for the Richmond Times-Dispatch, titled Richmond Wants Say in Merger. And we have time for one more article from the front page. This article by Eric Kalenich for the Richmond Times-Dispatch, titled Sour is Narrowing Its Recipe, Company Selling Spice Business and Facility. Sour Brands Incorporated, a Richmond-based company that owns Duke's Mayonnaise, has announced it will sell off its spice business and its manufacturing facility on West Broad Street. The sale, Sauer said, will enable the company to focus on its more prominent condiment business. The buyer, the Watkins Company, a Minnesota-based maker of seasonings and spices, says it does not plan to make any changes to the Richmond facility. The companies did not disclose the sale price. For the first time in more than a century, the Sauer manufacturing facility on West Broad Street in Richmond, which carries the iconic Sauer's sign, will not be owned by the Sauer Company. Sauer traces its roots to the C.F. Sauer Company, which started in Richmond in 1887 and became the largest producer of spices and extracts in the country. The company moved to the current location at 2000 West Broad Street in 1911 and eventually became a Richmond institution. In 1929, it purchased Duke's Products Company, which includes Duke's Mayonnaise, manufactured in Greenville, South Carolina. In 2019, the Sauer family sold the company to Falfurrias Capital Partners, which changed the name to Sauer Brands Incorporated. The new owners brought on new products to the portfolio, including Colonel Seasons Popcorn Seasoning in 2020 and Mateo's Gourmet Salsa in 2021. A private equity group called Advent International bought Sauer Brands in 2025. Sauer Brands maintains its headquarters on Hermitage Road in Richmond near the plant. Sauer Brands will sell Colonel Seasons, Spice Hunter, and Sauer's branded spices and seasonings to other spice-related businesses to Watkins. The buyer will preserve those brands, said Emily Hughes, a spokesperson for the company. J.R. Wrigley, CEO of Watkins, said they are exactly the kind of high-quality brands that complement the heritage business Watkins has been growing for more than 150 years. Duke's Mayonnaise and Sauer's condiment business are not part of the sale and will remain with Sauer Brands. This transaction is an important step in our broader strategy to build a more focused condiments business, said E. Yuri Hermida, CEO of Sauer Brands. Duke's Mayonnaise and Mateo's Gourmet Salsa are growth leaders in their respective categories, beloved by a loyal and growing consumer base, and even have the ability to become larger brands. The companies expect the sale to close by the end of September. Watkins also will take control of the 2-acre manufacturing facility and warehouse at 2000 West Broad Street. Built in 1910, it was assessed for $15 million by the City of Richmond. On its roof is the iconic Sauer's Vanilla incandescent sign, which features a chef pouring vanilla extract into a mixing bowl. Watkins has no plans to make major changes to the facility, including the sign, Hughes said. Watkins also will purchase an industrial location in San Luis Obispo, California. Asked if the transaction could cause job losses in Richmond, Hughes said the company plans to continue business as usual at the facility. The Sauer family still controls much of the property around the manufacturing center, including the Whole Foods grocery store, a Bon Secours urgent clinic, and office space for CarMax. The separate company, Sauer Properties, intends to redevelop 37 acres between West Broad and Hermitage Road for either office or residential. A rendering shows a tower reaching 12 stories, outdoor gathering space, and a retail corridor. That article by Eric Kalenich for the Richmond Times-Dispatch, titled Sauer is Narrowing Its Recipe.
0: Thank you, Alex. Moving now to news from The Nation and World, we begin with an article from page A12. Houthis seize Port City. Report says Iran has resumed production of ballistic missiles. From Reuters. Dateline, Cairo. Iran-aligned Houthis seized control of Yemen's port city of Mocha on Thursday and advanced down the Red Sea coast to strategic islands, military sources said, hours after President Donald Trump said he expected the Iran war to end after the U.S. midterm elections. Yemeni government military sources said the Houthis had gained further leverage over the Bab el-Mandeb Strait, the southern outlet of the Red Sea and one of the world's most important shipping routes, and had reached the islands of Hanish. The Houthis were to gain control of the waterway on the opposite side of the Arabian Peninsula from the Strait of Hormuz. It could give their sponsor, Iran, a critical advantage in the war with the United States, reducing supplies through a second major transit corridor. It would also make it harder for Trump to find an exit from a war that has hurt his Republican Party's electoral prospects ahead of the November midterms. Yemen's Houthi-run Humanitarian Operations Coordination Center said in a statement that Red Sea navigation is safe for all shipping companies except for Saudi vessels. Saudi Arabia, the world's largest oil exporter, has relied on the Red Sea route since the Iran conflict effectively closed Hormuz, through which a fifth of global oil used to flow. Houthi spokesperson Mohammed Abdul Salam said the group's operations were defensive and would stop once attacks on Yemen stop. Yemeni government, Iranian, and regional sources told Reuters the Houthi advance down the coast this week came with direct guidance from Iran's Revolutionary Guard. Separately, the Wall Street Journal on Thursday cited U.S. and Middle East officials as saying Iran had resumed producing ballistic missiles from existing components while working in underground facilities. The U.S. national average price of diesel surpassed $6 a gallon Thursday for the first time ever, according to price tracker GasBuddy. Diesel fuels trucks, trains, Diesel fuels trucks, trains, ships, and heavy equipment that keep global supply chains moving. It is also crucial to running farm equipment. The Houthis entered the current war alongside Iran with an attack on Israel in March, but largely stayed quiet before declaring a naval blockade against Saudi Arabia in July. Pakistan has delivered a Saudi warning to Iran to rein in the Houthis to try to prevent the crisis from spiraling, Saudi, Pakistani, and Iranian sources said. A senior Iranian official said Tehran's response was, "Iran does not control the Houthis." Again, this was Houthis seize port city from Reuters. Alex.
1: Thank you, Nitra. Next article from page A12 by Amanda Stevenson for Reuters, titled "Zelensky Gets Help from Canada. Prime Minister Will Sell Air Defense Package to War-Torn Country." Dateline Calgary, Alberta. Canada agreed to a $350 million Canadian aid package for Kyiv to acquire air defense interceptors, Prime Minister Mark Carney said Thursday after meeting with Ukrainian President Volodymyr Zelensky. Kyiv is running critically low on United States-made Patriot interceptors, capable of stopping Russia's ballistic missiles at a time when Moscow is stepping up its attacks. As Russia escalates its barbaric aerial warfare, indiscriminately targeting civilian populations, Ukraine's air defenses are critical, Carney told reporters in Calgary. Earlier today, Canada and Ukraine finalized an agreement to deliver critical air defense interceptors. This $350 million Canadian equipment package will help protect Ukraine's people, infrastructure, and skies, he said. He did not give details of which interceptors would be delivered or when the aid would start flowing. The weapons will be provided through a United States program that allows third-party nations to quickly buy and supply weapons such as Patriot missiles to Ukraine. "I thank you for this package. It is of the utmost importance, especially now," Zelensky said. Canada, one of Ukraine's most vocal defenders, has committed more than $25.5 billion Canadian in overall aid since Russia invaded in February 2022, including $8.5 billion Canadian in military assistance. Carney also said Canada aimed to ramp up drone production to be able to produce millions of units within the next 2 years. A third of those would go to Ukraine, he said. Zelensky said Ukraine needed more technology and funding to produce enough drones to fend off mass Russian attacks. Canada is home to an estimated 1.3 to 1.4 million people of Ukrainian descent, forming one of the largest Ukrainian diasporas in the world. As part of the deals signed Thursday, Canada will provide nearly $435 million Canadian in new loan guarantees to the European Bank for Reconstruction and Development to support energy security in Ukraine, especially during the winter. Also on Thursday, Russian forces launched a broad onslaught on the industrial city of Pavlorod in southeastern Ukraine, killing seven, as well as striking a petrol station in the capital, Kyiv, and an international agribusiness facility in Dnipro, as Moscow intensifies attacks on logistics and economic targets. That article by Amanda Stevenson for Reuters, titled Zelensky Gets Help from Canada. Nitra?
0: Thank you, Alex. Our next article is titled, Supreme Court Says No to New Missouri Map. Districts were redrawn to favor Republicans in midterm elections. This is from Reuters. The U.S. Supreme Court blocked Missouri on Thursday from using a redrawn congressional map that favors Republicans in November's midterm elections, dealing a setback to President Donald Trump and the party's odds of maintaining its slim majority in the House of Representatives. The justices granted an emergency request by the map's challengers to suspend a federal judge's decision that allowed only the reconfigured boundaries to be used in the November 3rd elections. It was the second time in 3 days that the nation's highest judicial body rejected bids to preserve the Republican-drawn map in what became an all-out legal fight, waged in both state and federal courts over Missouri's U.S. House of Representatives districts. Missouri Republicans adopted the new map, which dismantled the Kansas City-based seat of longtime Democratic Representative Emanuel Cleaver in 2025 as part of a broader effort backed by Trump to redraw congressional districts in ways that could benefit Republican candidates. The Supreme Court's brief order was unsigned and gave no explanation, as is common for emergency matters. Again, this was from Reuters, the article titled, Supreme Court Says No to New Missouri Map. Alex?
1: Thank you, Nitra. And another brief news piece from Reuters, titled Court Rejects USPS Rule on Mail-In Ballots. Three-judge panel says only Congress states can regulate voting. Dateline Boston. A United States appeals court on Thursday declined to allow President Donald Trump's administration to implement a new U.S. Postal Service rule that would tighten mail-in voting requirements before November's congressional elections, as the United States Supreme Court weighs a similar request. A three-judge panel of the Boston-based First U.S. Circuit Court of Appeals declined to put on hold an injunction that a lower court judge issued last week that prevented USPS from enforcing the new rule. The fate of that rule will be decided soon by the 6-3 conservative majority United States Supreme Court. In a rare step, the administration did not even wait for the First Circuit to issue a decision before asking the High Court to lift the injunction on Sunday. Boston-based United States District Judge Indira Talwani, an appointee of Democratic President Barack Obama, issued the injunction Friday at the behest of voting rights groups and numerous Democratic-led states. The three-judge panel said that under the United States Constitution, states and Congress have the authority to regulate elections, not the executive branch. That news brief from Reuters titled Court Rejects United States Postal Service Rule on Mail-in Ballots. And our next article from page A15 by Kanishka Singh for Reuters titled Besant Backs Use of United States Financial Power as Tool. Dateline Washington. Treasury Secretary Scott Bessent advocated Tuesday for Washington's use of financial power as a foreign policy tool with the goal of advancing the interests of American allies, including in financial and political situations abroad. I believe that I can use the balance sheet of the United States for foreign policy. So we have a foreign policy goal, and that is to create allies in the Western Hemisphere, Bessent said in an event at the SMU Cox School of Business. Argentina was the front-runner for that, and it was my belief that the Milei government had sound policies, he said, referring to Argentine President Javier Milei's government. Last year, the United States provided Argentina with a multi-billion dollar support package to help stabilize its currency and bolster Milei ahead of midterm elections. Bessent's comments marked an open acknowledgement of the Trump administration's willingness to use United States financial resources to shape the politics and economies of foreign countries. President Donald Trump's administration tried to sway political contests across other parts of Latin America and moved to increase United States presence and influence in the region. Trump also ordered the ouster of Venezuelan leader Nicolas Maduro in a deadly raid, and the United States military carried out multiple strikes on boats in the Caribbean that have killed dozens. Rights advocates, both in the United States and around the world, say such actions are imperialist and amount to extrajudicial killings. Trump casts them as attempts to advance United States interests and counter drug trafficking and illegal immigration. Bessent also spoke about the United States joining Japan in a rare joint yen-buying intervention on July 31st, which signaled determination to prevent a sell-off in the yen and Japanese government bonds from spilling over into global markets. When we intervened with the Japanese yen, I have a pretty good insight into what the Japanese, what the Bank of Japan is going to do, what Japanese policymakers are going to do, Bessent said. The Financial Times reported that the Treasury chief cautioned market participants that challenging his interventions could invite pain. I have asymmetric information. I am the House now, the newspaper said, Bessent said at the event, adding, You can bet against me if you want. Despite Bessent's confidence in the direction of his interventions, which included actions to counter a rise in long-term government bond yields, the real-world effects have been mixed. The yen rallied amid Middle East war developments and was at a seven-month high Wednesday amid pressure on the dollar. That article by Kanishka Singh for Reuters, titled Bessent Backs Use of United States Financial Power as Tool. Nitra?
0: Thank you, Alex. We're going to move to page A2, an article titled Taylor Provokes Morrissey in New Ad by Anna Bryson from the Richmond Times-Dispatch. Henrico Commonwealth's attorney Shannon Taylor, who is running against Representative Rob Whitman in the 1st Congressional District, released a new ad this week targeting former state Senator Joe Morrissey. In the ad, Taylor calls back to 2013, when Morrissey was accused of having a sexual relationship with a 17-year-old employee at his law firm. Taylor aims to make the point that she has gone after people on both sides of the political aisle, and she values doing the right thing. As Henrico's top prosecutor, I didn't care that he was a Democrat or the pressure that I got to make it go away, she said in the ad. He broke the law, and he went to jail. Morrissey was charged with 3 felonies, but was ultimately convicted of only a misdemeanor of contributing to the delinquency of a minor, whom he later married and then divorced. He resigned from his seat in the House of Delegates after being convicted, and then won re-election as an independent in a special election a month later. He served a 3-month work release sentence in which he spent his days attending legislative sessions and his nights sleeping in his jail cell. He was later pardoned for the misdemeanor by former Governor Ralph Northam. Thursday morning, Morrissey held a news conference in which he accused Taylor of ignoring facts in the case of Ervo Ateneo. Ateneo, a man who died March 6, 2023, at Central State Hospital, while handcuffed and pinned to the floor. Morrissey claimed Thursday that he told and showed Taylor that Ateneo was mortally wounded in the Henrico County Jail, but she ignored it and said no crime occurred there. Morrissey said Taylor released an ad about him because she knew he was going to go public with the evidence. She claims that she indicted me for sex crimes. Shannon Taylor indicted me, and as soon as she indicted me, then recused herself and said, oh, I can't get involved, I know him. Normally, a recusal occurs before the incident. You don't recuse yourself for part of it, he said at his office. Every single one of those indictments were dismissed. 12 years after that event, when I entered an Alford plea to a single count of contributing to delinquency of a minor, she resurfaces as if she's going after a serial murderer. Look at me, folks. Look how I prosecute everybody. Really? Really, Shannon? 12 years old. A 12-year-old misdemeanor offense. A spokesperson for Taylor responded in a statement Thursday afternoon. Joe Morrissey is a man with a criminal conviction, 2 disbarments, and a history of violence against those who try to hold him accountable. No one should take him seriously. Morrissey said the ad bothered me because the statements in there are false. To wit, I indicted this person on sex crime. Shannon, you recused yourself. And the indictments that you got without letting Myrna testify, or me, or anybody else, were all dismissed. That bothered me for a number of years. It bothered me, but listen, that's politics. Again, that was Anna Bryson for the Richmond Times-Dispatch. Taylor provokes Morrissey in new ad. Alex?
1: Next article from page A4 by Dave Ress for the Richmond Times-Dispatch, titled New SNAP EBT Cards on the Way. In a push to crack down on benefit theft, the technology that lets you tap a credit card on a terminal to pay is coming to the cards Virginia issues to people receiving Supplemental Nutrition Assistance Program, or SNAP, benefits. The aim is to make sure families receiving SNAP benefits are not defrauded. With the current cards, information about benefits can be captured at the point of sale, and those benefits can be drained before the family can use them. Benefits will continue as the state switches over to the new cards, and benefits will not change. beneficiaries do not have to take any action to receive a new card, but should make sure their local social services department has their current mailing address on file. The new chip cards use the same technology that banks and major retailers have adopted in recent years. The new cards do not rely on a magnetic stripe, which is more vulnerable to skimming devices that can read credit limits and account data. Instead, a chip in the card generates a unique encrypted code for every transaction, which means it is much harder for a fraudster to read the card. Virginia's new cards can either be tapped or inserted into a payment terminal. At a time when many families are struggling to keep up with the rising price of groceries, and Republicans in Washington are making the deepest cuts to SNAP in the program's history, we are taking this step to make sure families have secure, accessible support and are protected from bad actors, said Governor Abigail Spanberger. The initial rollout of the cards will be in localities where there has been a lot of benefit theft. Locally, these include Chesterfield and New Kent counties, Richmond, and Colonial Heights. All SNAP EBT cardholders in Virginia are expected to have their new cards in hand by the end of December. The state and grocers have been testing the new technology to ensure it works and that point-of-sale systems correctly handle both successful and declined purchases. SNAP benefits are often what stands between the families we serve and an empty table, and no one should have to worry about going hungry because a criminal targeted the help they depend on, said Duke Storin, commissioner of the Virginia Department of Social Services. The threat of benefit theft is real, and this modernization strengthens the security of the benefits Virginians count on, he said. An article by Dave Ress for the Richmond Times-Dispatch titled New SNAP EBT Cards on the Way. And with that, we will conclude this portion of today's reading of the Richmond Times-Dispatch. Nitra and I will be back after a short break with columns from the op-ed page. Stay with us, please.

0: 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We are currently halfway through our reading of today's Richmond Times-Dispatch. And before we return to that reading, we do have some birthdays to announce. For September 11th, that is a happy birthday to Sarah Bledsoe and Harold Saxton. Once again, happy birthday to Sarah Bledsoe and Harold Saxton. And we are back to the reading of the Richmond Times-Dispatch for Friday, September 11th. For Virginia Voice, your readers are Nitra Eastby and Alex Childress.
1: Thank you, Alex. Our first article in the opinion section comes from Jeff Bennett and is titled, 25 Years After 9/11, We Became the Lives We Had Imagined Before It. On the morning of September 11th, 2001, I drove myself to high school in a black Geo Prism. I was a senior. By lunchtime, I remember hearing something vaguely on the radio about an attack in New York. I didn't yet understand the scale of what happened. There were no smartphones delivering videos into our hands. No social media feeds refreshing by the second. For me, the enormity of that morning arrived gradually. In my afternoon social studies class, our teacher told us what had happened. Planes had struck the World Trade Center. Another had hit the Pentagon. A fourth crashed in Pennsylvania. The Pentagon suddenly made the news personal. My uncle worked there. After cross-country practice, I went home. My mother told me that the family had been trying to reach him. They hadn't heard from him yet. 25 years later, it's easy to remember September 11th as a collection of images we have seen thousands of times. Smoke pouring from the towers, people running through Manhattan, the Pentagon burning, firefighters walking towards devastation while everyone else was trying to escape. But when I think about that day, I also think about my best friend. Growing up, he wanted to be a firefighter. It was the kind of childhood ambition that became part of who he was. On his birthdays, he would have his older cousin drive him to every fire station in Danville so that he could visit and look at them. Then, on September 11th, we watched firefighters do what he had dreamed of doing. New York firefighters ran toward danger without knowing whether they would come back. But after high school, my friend's path toward the fire service would have to wait. He joined the military. By the following summer, he was headed to Afghanistan. I took a different path. I enrolled at the Virginia Military Institute. As a freshman, I remember returning to barracks after track and field practice and seeing President George W. Bush's message about the coming war projected onto a large screen. For most Americans, the wars that followed September 11th would be something watched on television or debated in politics. At VMI, they were something else. I was surrounded by young men and women preparing to become military officers. Suddenly, the possibility of combat was no longer theoretical. The decisions being made in Washington would determine where some of my classmates would spend their 20s. Many would see combat within a year of graduating. That is one of the things that gets lost when we talk about September 11th solely as a historical event. For my generation, September 11th was also a dividing line. There was the life we imagined before that Tuesday morning and the life that came afterward. We graduated from high school into a country at war. Some of us enlisted. Some entered military colleges and commissioning programs. Some became firefighters, police officers, or public servants. Some went to Afghanistan or Iraq. Some came home changed. Some did not come home.

0: Some of us enlisted. Some entered military colleges and commissioning programs. Some became firefighters, police officers, or public servants. Some went to Afghanistan or Iraq. Some came home changed. Some did not come home. And for years, the wars continued. Now, another milestone has arrived. 25 years. The high school students sitting in classrooms on September 11th are now in their 40s. The first-year students I knew at VMI became officers, veterans, parents, and middle-aged Americans. The firefighters whose courage inspired a generation have retired or grown old, while younger firefighters who have no personal memory of the attacks now serve in their places. And my best friend? After the military, after Afghanistan, and after the fire service had been postponed by history, he eventually became what he had wanted to be since childhood. He is now a firefighter in Richmond. My uncle survived September 11th. That sentence still carries weight 25 years later, because so many families never got to say it. Nearly 3,000 people went to work, boarded airplanes, or began an ordinary Tuesday morning and never came home. Thousands more would carry the physical and psychological consequences of that day and the wars that followed. My family's story ended differently. The uncle we couldn't reach came home. The boy who spent his birthdays visiting fire stations grew up, went to war, and eventually became a firefighter himself. And I became a writer, looking back across a quarter century at the morning when all of us were still young enough not to know how dramatically history could interrupt the lives we had planned. Perhaps that is what an anniversary like this should ask us to remember. Not only where we were when the plane struck, but who we were before they did. My friend was a teenager who wanted to become a firefighter. My classmates were young cadets who did not yet know where their commissions would take them. I was a high school senior who drove to school one ordinary September morning and came home wondering whether my uncle was alive. We know how those stories turned out. My uncle is okay. My friend finally became the firefighter he always wanted to be. But between those two sentences lies 25 years of American history and almost all of our adult lives. Again, this was Jeff Bennett. 25 years after 9/11, we became the lives we had imagined before it. Alex?
1: Thank you, Nidra. Our next opinion piece is by Sean Winetta. And there is the note that Sean Winetta is the legislative liaison for the Humanization Project. His opinion piece is titled, "Virginia's Restoration Debate is Bigger Than One Governor." Governor Abigail Spanberger recently announced that her administration has restored the civil rights of 100,000 Virginians with felony convictions. The reaction from some corners was immediate and remarkably partisan. Critics claim the restorations were not considered individually. They object that some recipients remain on probation or owe restitution. And perhaps most revealingly, some insist these 100,000 Virginians will now become Democratic voters, as though people with felony convictions are a political commodity belonging to whichever party grants or withholds their rights. If restoring someone's rights purchases political loyalty, why didn't the previous administration think of it? Governor Glenn A. Youngkin possessed the same constitutional authority. He could have restored voting rights to tens of thousands more Virginians, and under this theory, created tens of thousands of grateful Republican voters. Given how last November turned out for his party, perhaps he should have. Of course,

0: That is absurd. Restoring someone's right to vote does not purchase their vote. Virginians with felony convictions are citizens, not political commodities. But beneath the partisan outrage is a legitimate constitutional question. Should one governor have the power to decide which Virginians get to vote? Under Virginia's constitution, a person convicted of a felony is not qualified to vote unless their civil rights have been restored. That gives governors extraordinary discretion over who may rejoin the electorate. Youngkin used that discretion restrictively. Spanberger is using that same authority more expansively. Constitutional power does not change depending on which party occupies the executive mansion. Nor did Spanberger restore everyone through a single blanket order. Unlike her predecessor, her administration established publicly available eligibility criteria, used state agency information to identify eligible Virginians, and issued individual restorations to each. The Office of the Secretary of the Commonwealth reviewed every person restored and worked with law enforcement partners to verify eligibility. Critics can dislike those criteria, but that is an argument about how gubernatorial discretion was exercised, not whether individual restorations occurred. Then there is the argument that people on probation or owing restitution have not completed their punishment. That conflates two different things. A judge imposes a criminal sentence, which may include incarceration, probation, fines, and restitution. A judge does not separately order, and you are hereby sentenced to lose your right to vote for the rest of your life. Felony disenfranchisement does not come from the sentencing judge or punishment prescribed for a crime. It comes from Article 2 of the Virginia Constitution, the section titled Qualifications of Voters. A Virginian can serve every day in prison, complete probation, pay every dollar of restitution, and remain crime-free for decades, and still be prohibited from voting. Not because the sentence remains unfinished, but because the Constitution says that a person is not qualified to vote unless their rights are restored. Restitution is real. Probation is real. Neither disappears with restoration. If someone owes restitution on Monday, restoring their right to vote on Tuesday does not erase a penny on Wednesday. Registering to vote does not terminate probation or excuse its conditions. If disenfranchisement were part of a criminal sentence, we would expect a judge to impose it and a sentencing order to specify it. Virginia's system does neither. This concern is hardly partisan. In his final State of the Commonwealth address in 2014, Republican Governor Bob McDonnell, a former prosecutor and attorney general, called for a constitutional amendment providing for automatic restoration. Civil rights restoration should not be subject to the arbitrary judgment of a governor, he said. The problem he identified was precisely this. One governor can establish one standard, the next, another. The question is not whether we approve of how a particular governor uses that power. It's whether any governor should have it at all. Question 3 would replace that discretion with a constitutional rule. A person convicted of a felony could not vote while incarcerated for that felony, but would regain their right to vote upon release. Probation continues, restitution continues, every other lawful obligation continues. What changes is who decides whether that Virginian gets to vote. and people with felony convictions are not a monolithic political constituency. They are veterans, parents, church members, conservatives, and liberals. Governor McDonnell was right. Civil rights restoration should not be subject to the arbitrary judgment of a governor. That principle should not depend on who the governor is. It should apply when a Republican governor restricts restorations and when a Democratic governor expands them. Otherwise, we are not debating the proper limits of gubernatorial power. We are debating whether we like the person exercising it. No more Youngkin standard, no more Spanberger standard, no wondering what the next governor's standard will be. For those who believe Governor Spanberger should not have this much power over who gets to vote, question 3 offers a straightforward solution. Take it away from her and from every governor to come. That opinion piece by Sean Winetta, titled Virginia's Restoration Debate is Bigger Than One Governor. Nitra?
1: Thank you, Alex. Our next article from the opinions page is titled A Pentagon Survivor's 9/11 Lessons for America. This is from James Ross Poplar, who is a retired Navy captain. Although the horror of September 11th, 2001 occurred 25 years ago for many of us who experienced it firsthand, it seems like it was almost yesterday. Yes, on the beautiful fall morning, we were indeed a different America, one not torn asunder by domestic political strife, where, unfortunately, today, family members and neighbors often define each other by what political party to which they belong, rather than what they have in common as citizens of this nation, which has stood the test of time for over 250 years. As one who witnessed firsthand that fateful day unfold from the E-ring of the Pentagon, room 4E729 to be exact, I can assure you of several ground truths. Unconditional love was evident that day when I saw many who risked their own lives to save a coworker or someone they had never met before, regardless of whether they were white, black, Republican, independent, or Democrat. These superficialities did not matter. We were Americans, and many risked their own lives for the sake of someone they had never met. That day taught me the hard way that, as humans, we are not in control, and material items many may covet, money and possessions, are meaningless and matter little in such a tragedy. Yes, whether we believe in God or some other omnipotent supreme being, going through a tragedy such as 9/11 brings one down to reality that even though they believe they have control over their own destiny, in reality, they do not. At the end of the day, it is not about control, but rather relinquishing control and serving one's fellow man. Yes, today for many Americans, 9/11 was not experienced firsthand, but lives only in someone's Facebook or Instagram post. Regrettably, there are generations of Americans who experienced 9/11 firsthand, but have also forgotten its lessons of selfless sacrifice, civility, and peaceful discourse. I fear that the post-9/11 watchword of United We Stand has, like the memory of 9/11 itself, faded into obscurity. Let's hope I'm wrong. Again, that was A Pentagon Survivor's 9/11 Lessons for America from James Ross Poplar. Alex?
0: And we have time for some more news. This next article from page A1 by Michael Martz for the Times-Dispatch, titled Virginia Ponders Lessons from Terrorist Attacks. Political division has frayed trust among officials. Dateline Arlington. When Arlington County Fire Chief Ed Blauer arrived at the burning Pentagon on September 11, 2001, he made an unusual decision about who would take charge of the emergency response to a terrorist attack on the center of the United States military establishment. Deputy Fire Chief Jim Schwartz was already on the scene, along with a regional special agent for the FBI with whom he worked closely, minutes after Al-Qaeda terrorists slammed a hijacked passenger plane into the massive five-sided building, killing 184 employees, passengers, and flight crew members. But when Schwartz approached Plower to hand over incident command, the fire chief said no. "You do operations every day, and you have these relationships," he recalled the chief saying during a remembrance event here this month. "I can be more valuable to you," and he sort of waved at the building, "if I make sure that this does not interfere with what you have to do." With that one selfless act, Plower ensured that local fire and rescue would lead a unified response to the worst terrorist attack in United States history on the home turf of the Department of Defense, working with federal and state agencies, as well as local emergency responders from throughout the Washington, D.C. region. As state and local leaders gather on Friday at Arlington Fire Station 5 to observe the 25th anniversary of the September 11th terrorist attacks, they face questions about whether the lessons that Arlington firefighters taught the nation that day about unified response to disaster will prevail in a deeply divided political environment that has frayed the bonds of trust among those charged with protecting the public. The political rancor has gotten so bad at this point, the average citizen has to wonder to what degree does that spill into our ability to respond to a crisis event, said George Forsman, a longtime Virginia emergency management official who later became the state's homeland security leader. "Trust is the universal lubricant to respond to a crisis," Forsman said this week. "I believe we have a trust deficit in the United States." President Donald Trump will speak at the Pentagon on Friday morning, while Virginia Governor Abigail Spanberger, one of the president's critics, will attend the Arlington ceremony at Fire Station 5, which was the first fire company to respond to the attack 25 years ago. Spanberger was a graduate student in Germany, preparing for a career in the CIA when terrorists attacked the Pentagon and the World Trade Center in New York, and passengers on a hijacked airliner fought back to prevent a potential strike on the United States Capitol before the plane crashed into a Pennsylvania field. Last month, she signed an executive order to establish the Commonwealth of Virginia Unified Readiness Framework, reflecting the lessons that Arlington and other emergency responders, including her own public safety secretary, taught the country that day. One of the lessons of 9/11 was, "You can never prepare for everything, but you sure as hell can try," the governor said in an interview this week. Virginia, with its concentration of national security headquarters and military bases, has a special obligation to respond to emergencies that threaten the country's security, she said. "It was Virginians at the Pentagon who were responding," she said. "So many of those who died at the Pentagon were Virginians serving their country." Former Governor Jim Gilmore, who was knotting his tie in the dressing room of the Virginia Executive Mansion when the attacks began, had led a commission the previous 2 years that he said foresaw the threat of a terrorist attack and how best to respond. Forsman served as staff to the commission. The Gilmore Commission, shorthand for the United States Congressional Advisory Panel to Assess Domestic Response Capabilities for Terrorism Involving Weapons of Mass Destruction, concluded that the localities and local responders are the first line of defense against terrorism, the former governor said in a recent interview. In Arlington, Plower had been focused on terrorist threats for years because of an attack on the World Trade Center in 1993. The bombing of a federal building in Oklahoma City in 1995, and the sarin attack on the Tokyo subway system also in 1995. "By 2001, it was a pretty constant topic of conversation with us," Schwartz said. September 11th attacks and the anthrax attacks that followed that fall transformed the way both the country and state guarded against terrorist threats. Congress created the United States Department of Homeland Security, including a new agency, the Transportation Safety Administration, to prevent people from boarding commercial airlines with the means to hijack or destroy them. I feel like, in many ways, one of the success stories is how many terrorist attempts have been thwarted since then, said Kenan Williams, a landscape architect in Charlottesville, whose sister, Anna Strudwick Williams Allison, died on the first plane to crash into the World Trade Center on September 11th. It's actually pretty remarkable how much has been done to prevent terrorism, Williams said in a recent interview. Not all emergencies are the same. In the years after September 11th and anthrax, Virginia suffered a series of lethal sniper attacks, the massacre of 32 students and teachers at Virginia Tech, the COVID-19 pandemic, a post-election riot at the United States Capitol, the remnants of a hurricane in southwest Virginia, and the deadly collision between a United States Army helicopter and a passenger jet over the Potomac River at Washington Reagan National Airport last year. Just as the concerns over Y2K, the electronic transition to a new millennium, set the stage for Arlington's emergency response on September 11th, technology remains a potential weapon for a terrorist attack. And that is all the time that we have for that article by Michael Martz from page A1, titled Virginia Ponders Lessons from Terrorist Attacks. We are going to take a short break. Nitra and I will be back with the obituaries and more news after this. Stay with us, please.

0: Hello, Virginia Voice listeners. 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Applications must be submitted before 11:55 p.m. for positions with a closing date. 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There is a maintenance and operations coordinator position available in Richmond with a closing date of September 15th. There is an orientation and mobility specialist position available in Stanton with a closing date of September 11th. And there is another orientation and mobility specialist position available in Fairfax. Again, visit online at jobs.virginia.gov to apply. All jobs have been posted by the Virginia Department for the Blind and Vision Impaired. We are encouraging individuals with disabilities to apply through the Commonwealth Alternative Hiring Process. For more information, call the Department for Aging and Rehabilitative Services at 1-800-552-5019. And we are back to the reading of the Richmond Times-Dispatch for Friday, September 11th. For Virginia Voice, your readers are Alex Childress and Nitra Eastby.
1: Thank you, Alex. Here are the obituaries from September 11th edition of the Richmond Times-Dispatch. Byers, Francis Byers, January 23, 1915, through September 7, 2026. Francis May West Byers passed away September 7, 2026, at Our Lady of Hope in Henrico County, Virginia. She had seven children: Thomas Cody Byers, deceased; Annie Lee Stanley, deceased; Doris Allen, deceased; John F. Byers; Adeline Albert; Paul S. Byers, deceased; Dan Byers. Visitation will be on September 11th, 2026, between 2 to 4 p.m. and 6 to 8 p.m. at Hopeful Baptist Church, 14340 Hopeful Church Road, Montpelier, Virginia, 23192. A private funeral service will be at Emmanuel Holiness Church, Montpelier, Virginia, with Reverend Terry Gilbert officiating. Desjarnet, Katia Escartin Desjarnet, February 7th, 1941 through September 2nd, 2026. Born Marie Henriette Lamanier Escartin on February 7th, 1941 in Tangier, Morocco, Katia entered the world alongside her identical twin sister, Marie Antonia Escartin de Coninck, and they both left the world tragically on the same day, September 2nd, 2026. Katia was instrumental in the formation of the Tanzania Forest Conservation Group. She raised funds for its initial village project and provided continuing support. She also served as a volunteer for the World Food Program, the Mother Teresa Charity Center, and the Jane Goodall Institute. Funeral services will be held on Saturday, September 12th at 11 a.m. at the Cathedral of the Sacred Heart. Interment will be private. In lieu of flowers, contributions may be made to the Monastery of the Visitation of Holy Mary, Monte Maria, 12221 Bienvenue Road, Rockville, Virginia, 23146, or to the Edmund T. Desjarnet Junior Scholarship Fund at Randolph-Macon College. Hardy. Harold Thomas Hardy, Jr., September 3rd, 2026. Harold Thomas Hardy, Jr., or Tom, 79, of Henrico, passed away September 3rd, 2026. He is survived by his wife, Linda Yates Hardy, two children, Tommy Hardy and Mandy Hardy, three grandchildren, Avery, Fusco, Ryland, and Talon Hardy. He proudly served his country as a U.S. Marine. Tom retired as a successful salesman from the food and business in 2010. Tom will be remembered for his commitment to family and being a friend to all. A celebration of life will be planned in the coming weeks. Muncie. Ryan Finley Muncie, September 26, 1949 through September 8, 2026. Ryan Finley Muncie, 76, of Glen Allen, Virginia, passed away on September 8, 2026. Ryan is survived by his wife, Elizabeth Lisa Muncie, his three sons, James Muncie, Christopher Muncie, and Robert Muncie, and his four adored grandsons, Tyler, Connor, Aiden, and Oliver. A celebration of life will be held at St. Martin's Episcopal Church at 9000 St. Martin's Lane, Richmond, Virginia, 23294, on Saturday, October 17th at 2 p.m. In lieu of flowers, memorial contributions may be made in Brian's honor to the Tunnel to Towers Foundation or to Victory Junction. Jenkins, William H. Jenkins III, October 15, 1951 through September 4, 2026. William Henry Jenkins III, Bill, passed away on September 4, 2026. Bill is survived by his wife, Sue Southall Jenkins, children, Whitney Fogg, Katie Jurowicz, and Daniel Jenkins, and six grandchildren. More details are available from the Woody Funeral Home, Huguenot Chapel. Hahn, Larry Hahn, December 22, 1970 through July 23, 2026. Larry Allen Hahn, 55, of North Chesterfield, Virginia, passed away on July 23, 2026. He is survived by his wife, Rachel Hahn, parents, Robert and Deborah Hahn, three children, Shara Hahn and Caden and Ariana Tate, two grandchildren, Kaylani and Grayson, sister, Melissa Collier, brother, Dustin Hahn, four nieces, and two nephews. A memorial service will be held at 1 p.m. on Saturday, September 12, 2026, at Hiles Baptist Church, 7220 Courthouse Road, Chesterfield, Virginia, with the family receiving friends from 12 noon to 1 p.m., Pastor Ron Talley officiating. That includes the obituary listings from September 11th, Richmond Times-Dispatch. If you would like to hear any obituary read in greater detail, please call Virginia Voice at 804-266-2477. Alex.
0: Thank you, Nitra. Continuing with the rest of that article from page A1 by Michael Martz for the Times-Dispatch, titled Virginia Ponders Lessons from Terrorist Attacks. Just as concerns over Y2K, the electronic transition to a new millennium, set the stage for Arlington's emergency response on September 11th, technology remains a potential weapon for a terrorist attack. I think we are less prepared, less focused on the vulnerabilities that exist in the cybersecurity domain, said United States Senator Mark Warner, who became governor months after the September 11th attacks and later served as chairman of the Senate Select Committee on Intelligence. Warner and Gilmore also say that the attacks turned the country's attention to Afghanistan and the Middle East instead of great power threats from Russia, China, and other national adversaries. Immigration enforcement, one of the duties of the Homeland Security Department created in 2003 in response to the September 11th attacks, has become a focus of deep political division as the Trump administration has mounted an aggressive, sometimes violent campaign to deport hundreds of thousands of undocumented immigrants and remove temporary protections for many more. Virginia and many localities have resisted federal demands to help enforce immigration laws. After her inauguration on January 17th, Spanberger rescinded an executive order that her predecessor, Governor Glenn Youngkin, had issued directing state law enforcement and correctional agencies to assist in the federal enforcement of immigration laws. So many of our agencies spend a lot of time building relationships of trust with our communities, she said this week. Zulfi Khan, a Henrico County man who emerged as spokesman for the Islamic Center of Virginia after the attacks, said the backlash against Muslims was not as bad in Virginia after September 11th as in other parts of the country. But he added, Islamophobic attacks are still around. It's a journey we're still going through, Khan said. Spanberger said the Trump administration has not helped with tariffs on trading partners, its treatment of close military allies abroad, and the dismantling of humanitarian aid as a diplomatic tool. Every single day that we are weakening our relationships with our closest friends and allies is a day when we are making ourselves less safe, she said. But the greatest threat to national security may be the obstacles to sharing vital information, which was the central shortcoming identified in investigations of the September 11th attacks. The whole idea of sharing information has taken a step backward for political reasons, Forsman said. Arlington Fire officials were working with the FBI for more than 3 years before the terrorist attacks, a relationship that Schwartz said was previously unheard of. FBI Special Agent Chris Combs arrived at the Pentagon 1 minute after Schwartz on September 11th. Jim Schwartz and Chris Combs never had to develop a relationship, said Ron Carley, a longtime Arlington employee who had become county manager months before the terrorist attack. That was their vision at their level, and it served both organizations extremely well. Carley set his own example with 2 phone calls on the night of September 11th. He spoke with the administrators of every local government in Northern Virginia, Maryland, and the District of Columbia about how they would respond to the attacks. We decided that we would all open our offices and collectively display to the world that a terrorist attack on the Pentagon cannot shut down the capital of the United States of America, he said. And that was a unified perspective. That article by Michael Martz from page A1 was titled Virginia Ponders Lessons from Terrorist Attacks. Nitra?
1: Thank you, Alex. We're going to move to page A2. An article titled Virginia Department of Education Issues $12 million for School Security Upgrades. This is from Anna Bryson with the Richmond Times-Dispatch. The Virginia Department of Education granted $12 million in school security equipment grants to 91 school divisions, the department announced Thursday. Grants were awarded based on an evaluation that considers schools with the highest need for modern security equipment and schools with past security incidents. Last week, a gunman forced his way into an elementary school in Waynesboro, and wounded a staff member before taking his own life. School security is always top of mind for every superintendent, principal, and parent across the Commonwealth, and last week demonstrated the importance of secure buildings, said State Superintendent Jenna Conway. We're pleased to provide them with the resources they need to keep their staff and students safe. These grants represent a shared investment in Virginia's schools. The grants issued Thursday will be used by school districts to purchase school security equipment and to update buildings to include features like security vestibules. The state awarded Richmond Public Schools $190,816 for 23 of its schools. Chesterfield County Public Schools received $250,000, the maximum grant amount, for Thomas Dale High School. It will be used to replace the school's camera system, according to the district. The General Assembly established the School Security Equipment Grants Program in 2013 following the mass shooting at Sandy Hook Elementary in Newtown, Connecticut, the year prior. In 2020, the General Assembly doubled the annual appropriation for the program and increased the maximum amount of funding per school division from $100,000 to $250,000. The state requires a local match of 25% for most divisions. Four localities in Southwest Virginia, Lee County, Scott County, the city of Radford, and Wise County, were exempt from the requirement due to lack of local funds. Overall, the state awarded grants to 399 schools in 91 school divisions. Again, that was for Virginia Department of Education issues $12 million for school security upgrades from Anna Bryson. Alex.
0: Thank you, Nitra. Our next article from page A4 by Dave Ress of the Richmond Times-Dispatch, titled SCC to Hold Two Hearings Away from Richmond on Merger. The State Corporation Commission will hold two public hearings at sites to be determined to hear comments on NextEra Energy's proposed takeover of Dominion Energy, in addition to the usual hearing in utility cases that it holds in its Richmond headquarters. Several legislators have asked the commission to hold such local hearings. The Richmond hearing is set for November 5th at 2 p.m. In addition, the SCC has set separate times for people to telephone with comments. These are from 8:30 to 11 a.m. on November 5th, from 4 to 7 p.m. on November 9th, and from 4 to 7 p.m. on November 10th. The SCC is working on arrangements for the other two in-person hearings. People can also submit written comments by November 9th. Holding hearings away from Richmond usually is done for cases with specific local interest, such as authorization of high-voltage transmission lines, solar farms, or compressor stations. While the NextEra proposal would have a statewide impact, this is not a normal case. Under the facts and circumstances of this case, the addition of remote, in-person hearings, as outlined in the order, provides an appropriate additional outlet for the receipt of input from the public. Commissioner Samuel Towle said in his comment on the formal order calling for the other hearings. He said comments submitted in writing or by telephone are given equal weight to in-person presentations, whether at the Richmond hearing or the two others. NextEra has proposed a $67 billion stock swap to acquire Dominion. It is said it would provide $1.78 billion in bill credits to Virginia ratepayers, protect existing jobs, and ensure that Dominion ratepayers are not subsidizing its Florida utility or its unregulated power plant and renewable energy development projects across the nation. An article by Dave Ress for the Richmond Times-Dispatch titled SCC to Hold Two Hearings Away from Richmond on Merger. Nitra?
1: Thanks, Alex. Our next article, also from page A4 and also from Dave Ress with the Richmond Times-Dispatch, concerns over Next Era Dominion proposal raised at Hashmi event. Lieutenant Governor Ghazala Hashmi's concerns about Next Era Energy's proposed takeover of Dominion Energy brought her to Richmond, where her statewide listening tour again heard many Virginians oppose the deal. Roughly 24 speakers of the more 200 people at the Diversity Thrift event cited anger at rising electric bills, concern that the combined company might be politically influential, that Dominion employees would lose their jobs, that customers reliant on electricity for medical equipment might be cut off, that the merger would accelerate use of fossil fuel, or that it would encourage solar farms.

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To find out more about the WHRO Voice, please call area code 757-889-9379.

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At 8:10 a.m., tune in for a live reading of the Richmond Times-Dispatch from the Virginia Voice. The Virginian Pilot airs live at 10 a.m. with rebroadcast at 3 p.m. The Daily Press airs live at 11:30 and can be heard again at 4:30 in the afternoon. The Eastern Shore Post airs at 1 p.m. and again at 7 in the evening. Weekly edition from WHRV begins at 2 p.m. and can be heard again at 9 p.m. Tidewater Hispanic News and Español airs at 2:30 p.m. and also at 9:30 in the evening. At 6 o'clock, your evening begins with All Things Considered and Marketplace. At 8 o'clock, tune in for the New York Times. The Washington Post can be heard at 10 p.m., followed by the Wall Street Journal at 11 o'clock. And from midnight until 8:10 a.m., enjoy a variety of late-night programs from the Virginia Voice and WHRV, including book readings, the BBC World Service, and Morning Edition. 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
2: Hello and welcome to the WHRO Voice, where we will be reading local, regional, and national highlights from the Virginian Pilot, dated September 11th, 2026. Our audio reading programs are specifically designed for and primarily directed to people who are blind, visually impaired, or have other conditions preventing them from reading standard printed material. Our readers are volunteers. My name is Von Kaufman. My reading partner is
3: Kirby Stein.
2: And we will get to the front page news here momentarily. A touch of information about the weather, which doesn't look all that spiffy. Today through next Tuesday, possibility of some showers, a thunder boomer here and there. It's going to be humid, and the temperatures are going to be in mid to upper 80s until next Wednesday, when they get down a little bit lower, and it's mostly sunny, but it's still humid. So it's kind of a discouraging weekly forecast there, but hang in there, and fall weather will be here eventually. The extremes in the country yesterday was the high of 111 at Blythe, California, and the low was 27 degrees at West Yellowstone, Montana. So it'll make its way across the country to us yet. So front page stories, and Kirby has our lead one.
3: Okay. Before I start, today is a memorable day. It is September the 11th, the 25th anniversary of the attacks on that day. Much of the coverage in the paper that we'll be reading today has an element of that story enclosed. And for those of us of a certain age, we remember where we were when President Kennedy was assassinated and also when the first tower was hit by the airplane. The first story is Remembering 9/11. Viewpoints diverge, but anguish lingers 25 years after attacks. The passage of time helps to soften pain, and this is from the Associated Press. When the planes crashed and the buildings fell on that sunny September morning 25 years ago, the shockwaves of dismay and grief went far past downtown New York City, rural western Pennsylvania, and just outside Washington, D.C. They radiated through every part of the United States in communities large and small, tearing at America's sense of safety and their place in the world. Hearts were broken across the nation, not just of those who lost their loved ones, but among strangers who mourned for them. The September 11th attacks, leaving no one unaffected in an unwanted moment of horrifying togetherness. A quarter of a century later, the effects still linger. We all live in a post 9/11 world with its security strictures. And flip the page. And surveillance. But here's the thing. Americans don't all live in the same post world 9/11 world. What the attacks and their aftermath have come to mean isn't a single viewpoint shared by everyone for reasons chronological, political, and personal. It's a tapestry of meaning and grief as varied as the nation in which 9/11 took place. It's somewhat inevitable. After all, the passage of time means tens of millions of young Americans have been born since then. For them, 9/11 is something to learn about in history lessons. But people's views of 9/11 and its aftermath have also been shaped by human factors like policies and actions taken by those in power. And the United States that was attacked was already a nation with its own history and tensions, with stress points of dispute and disagreement put under additional strain by the catastrophic event. Quote, the same event, whether it's a disaster or a shock or even the recovery process, is completely different depending on your network, end of quote, says Daniel Aldrich, a professor at Northeastern University who studies communities and resilience. Those networks can exist in a range of ways and layers. Among them, those who love lost ones, those who spent months clearing the rubble and debris from ground zero, those who are motivated to join the military, those who lost jobs in hard-hit industries like tourism and air transportation, those who came from certain countries and communities viewed with heightened suspicion after the attacks. Also playing a role in the impact and even grief caused by 9/11, choices that were made after the attacks by the U.S. government, like the restructuring of government agencies and the creation of the Department of Homeland Security, along with foreign policy decisions like the invasion of Afghanistan. Immigration had already been a contentious issue before the attack. Who should be allowed to come? Who could stay? What did it mean to be an American? And who could claim it? After September the 11th, it took on another dimension of added fear and suspicion. And much of it fell on people of Muslim faith or coming from Muslim-majority parts of the world. For example, in 2002, the federal government implemented the National Security Entry-Exit Registration System, which required non-U.S. citizen males over 16, from 25 countries, almost all of them Muslim-majority, to register at certain ports of entry or in immigration offices if they were already in the country. Critics condemned it as racial and religious profiling. It was dismantled in the following decade. Quote, the idea that there's this outside threat in the form of people who look like this or from particular countries really fueled the reorganization of the Department of Homeland Security and has continued to fuel the ways in which we funded and contributed to the securitization of our immigration system and our society more broadly, says Jayesh Rathod, a professor at Georgetown Law. That lingers in the existence of the Transportation Security Administration and the general hardening of security measures in society overall. The post-9/11 environment also saw the creation of Immigration and Customs Enforcement, which is now part of the public's awareness as the agency carrying out aggressive immigration crackdowns under the Trump administration. For those born in the year since 2001, their generation that can't believe people used to be able to meet visitors inside at the airport gates instead of being kept outside. They learned about it in school the way they learned about Pearl Harbor or the Civil War, but didn't quite know how something could divide life into before and after. But another seismic event of American culture gave some of them a way to understand the starkness of before and after, the COVID-19 pandemic. That an event, no matter how catastrophic and impactful, takes up less space in public memory and is supplanted by new ones, is after all how history works. The reality is that part of what drives efforts to create memorials and museums, says Amy Sodaro, a sociology professor at the Borough of Manhattan Community College, who studies them. It's, quote, these other political events and changes to the world that have changed the face of 9/11 and historical memory at the collective level, and I think also at the level of individuals.
2: Okay. Next story on the front page. Trump pardons a Virginia Beach sailor. This is from Emma Rose Brown of the staff. A Virginia Beach sailor was pardoned by President Donald Trump last week after spending 4 years in federal prison for possessing and selling unregistered weapons. Patrick Tate Adamack. A former Navy Master of Arms, was convicted in federal court and sentenced to 20 years in prison. According to the federal prosecutors, a confidential source with the Bureau of Alcohol, Tobacco, Firearms, and Explosives purchased eight

0: Adamack, I guess, a former Navy Master of Arms, was convicted in federal court and sentenced to 20 years in prison. According to the federal prosecutors, a confidential source with the Bureau of Alcohol, Tobacco, Firearms, and Explosives purchased 8 machine guns from Adamack's online business, Black Dog Arsenal, between October 2021 and April of 2022. A search of Adamack's residence also recovered 25 additional unregistered firearms, 2 grenade launchers, 2 anti-tank missile launchers, prosecutors said. Adamack said that the evidence was misrepresented. He said the items involved in this case were either non-functional, demilitarized, or replicas. Quote, I spent 4 years in prison for items that were not firearms that are treated as firearms, end quote. Adamack told the Virginian Pilot and Daily Press. Adamack said he had collected military memorabilia since childhood and registered his LLC from his Virginia home to expand his collection. He said he was legally selling unregulated parts and accessories, and he operated openly through his website and gun broker online marketplace for firearms and military-related merchandise. Quote, we were talking out in the open, transaction records, photos of the items paid to me for my actual personal name and the name of my business sent directly to my home address because it was a home-based business, Adamack said. Moving over. Federal prosecutors have maintained that the items constituted firearms and destructive devices regulated under federal law. Adamack appealed his convictions on to the Fourth Circuit Court of Appeals and said he ultimately succeeded in having one count dismissed on double jeopardy grounds. The court otherwise rejected his arguments, he said. He later asked the U.S. Supreme Court to hear his case with the National Rifle Association and other gun rights groups supporting his petition. The Supreme Court declined to take the case. His pardon came months later. Adamack said he considers the pardon more than an act of forgiveness. Quote, I'm considering it as an act of correction of judicial error, he said. The U.S. Attorney's Office for the Eastern District of Virginia declined to comment on Adamack's case and pardon. Adamack said he is grateful for the pardon and he hopes to use his experiences to raise awareness. He said he believes other collectors could face similar consequences and wants safeguards put in place to prevent that. Now home in Virginia Beach, Adamack is also exploring a return to military service. He joined the Navy in 2012 and served for more than 11 years, including assignment to the PCU John F. Kennedy.
1: Okay, and the final story on the front page. Incidentally, we have noticed there are only 3 stories on the front page rather than 4, so we move to page 2 more quickly. The headline is, Chief Dispatcher, They're Not Going to Get Out Alive. Williamsburg man helped lead response to World Trade Center attacks. This is written by Devlin Epting of the staff. Lloyd Moskowitz sat in his Brooklyn dispatch office 25 years ago, listening to technicians with a cell service company update him on their repairs to a faulty 911 system over the weekend. It was after 8:30 a.m. Tuesday morning. People were beginning to trickle in for shift changes. He listened to the occasional phone ring or distant siren, along with the chatter on a scanner behind him. At 8:46, he heard a transmission from a group of firefighters out doing inspections in Lower Manhattan. A plane had just hit the World Trade Center. Quote, you better hope you fix the system because we're going to find out if it's going to work or not, Moskowitz recalled, telling the technicians. There was no question it was going to be insane in just a few seconds. Moskowitz was the Brooklyn chief dispatcher for the Fire Department of New York City and had worked with the department for more than 30 years before eventually moving to Williamsburg in 2018. Because of Manhattan's morning rush hour,

0: Brooklyn's firefighter units responded faster by flying across the Brooklyn Bridge, and Moskowitz put out a call for reinforcements from Bay Ridge and Canarsie before the two alarm call even came through. Through the windows, he could see the black plumes of smoke clouding the clear morning skies, still unaware to the full extent of the emergency. The Brooklyn Natives' baptism into the department was the riots in Stonewall in 1969, and he had also worked during the major blackouts in 1977 and the World Trade Center bombing in 1993. He said that experience had taught him not to get behind in responding to crises. That's when the phone calls flooded in, hundreds of them across every borough. In between delegating units to respond, Moskowitz answered dozens of them as he watched a live broadcast on the towers. I'm on the 87th floor. I'm on the 78th floor. I'm on the 90th floor. In their voices, he heard fear, panic, and some resignation. I can't breathe. The fire is getting close. What do I do? I'm trapped. I'm standing out the window. What do I do? Can you stay on the phone with me? Moskowitz couldn't. I have too many other people that I need to speak to. Stay low. Try to stay out of the smoke. The firemen know that you're there. Typically, a fire in a building is contained to a couple of floors, and protocol is to shelter in place until the fire department can rescue you, according to Moskowitz. That's what the Port Authority, which owned the buildings, had advised and was telling people in the then unhit South Tower to prevent them from leaving the building and being hit by falling debris. However, he said as minutes passed and the blaze worsened, he began watching people jump from the buildings on TV and knew that despite everything he could, the fire department wouldn't be able to save everyone on the other end of the line. Quote, I don't want to say you're lying to people, but you're just trying to give them a little bit of hope, Moskowitz said. In the back of your mind, you're saying, I'm probably going to be the last person that speaks to this person because we had a realization they were not going to get out alive. That's when it kind of slaps you in the back of the head. Then a second plane struck the South Tower. More alarms blared, and roughly 60 trucks were at the scene, most of them carrying double the normal number of firefighters from the night shift who refused to go home. Moskowitz said that that's when he knew it was an attack and feared more planes were inbound, and set up 30 engines each at the Queens Midtown Tunnel, Brooklyn Bridge, and Battery Tunnel. Minutes later, Moskowitz watched, helpless, as the floors of a tower he never considered could fall collapsed on themselves, seemingly in slow motion, into a pile of rubble in the South Tower's sub-basement. And for a few minutes, Moskowitz said the call stopped and the office was silence. The world just paused for a few seconds, he said. Then the dust bloomed, electrical interference subsided, and a tsunami of calls came in from the North Tower and Lower Manhattan residents trying to escape the black cloud enveloping the island. He said FDNY was in full evacuation mode of the North Tower when it collapsed 20 minutes later, followed by that same moment of eerie quiet. This time, the only people left calling were those in Lower Manhattan trying to figure out what to do next. FDNY had issued its first ever full personnel recall, and the chief at the scene had asked for nearly 100 engines to respond. Moskowitz said he couldn't get a hold of anyone and didn't know who was still alive, so he sent trucks he had previously stationed around the borough's perimeter into the fray and sought additional backup from Long Island and New Jersey. More firefighters responded for duty at their firehouses where engines were already left to respond, so Moskowitz said he ordered them to commandeer city buses to get to the World Trade Center for what he knew would be a recovery, not a rescue mission, for thousands of people. Quote, we had no idea how many guys got killed. I mean, I'm thinking we lost 1,000 firemen, Moskowitz said. It's just devastation here, and I personally sent a good many of those units. One of those was Ladder 118, which was captured in a now historic photo racing across the Brooklyn Bridge toward the burning towers. Moskowitz had personally sent the engine carrying six firefighters, Vernon Cherry, Leon Smith, Joey Angelo, Robert Reagan, Pete Vega, and Scott Davidson, comedian Pete Davidson's father, to respond. The six were evacuating guests of the Marriott World Trade Center Hotel when the towers collapsed. None of them returned, and some of their bodies were found months later lying near each other in the rubble. Moskowitz's shift ended Thursday afternoon, and his office was still humming with phone calls, this time from families trying to find their loved ones in the towers. He said he told people to check with the hospitals, that if somebody had already been pulled out, they likely weren't coming back alive. He returned to his New Jersey home and listened to a scanner, where he sat glued to the TV, re-watching the tragedy. He returned to work Saturday, passing through Manhattan, and seeing empty space and wisps of smoke replace the skyline mainstay he'd grown up accustomed to seeing. No one spoke about it. The typical calls about dumpster fires, random arson, and false alarms didn't come. The whole city came together, Moskowitz said. A few months later, the fire department showed his office a framed photo of the 343 firefighters who died in the attack. Moskowitz said he knew 50 of their faces. Quote, I don't feel guilty about having done anything wrong. I felt that I did the best I could possibly have done, but there is always survivor's guilt. Because how many of these people, and to put it in really harsh terms, did I send to their death personally? Nearly 3,000 people died in the September 11, 2001 attacks, including those killed during the attacks at the Pentagon, the hijacked United Airlines Flight 93 that crashed in Pennsylvania, and according to the 9/11 Memorial and Museum, all but roughly 200 were killed at the World Trade Center. Moskowitz left the department in New York a year later amid a wave of buyouts for seasoned employees. He felt he wanted to ensure that he retained a good retirement package, and his enjoyment came in coming to work had rotted away. These days, his badge and certificate of merit for service on September 11th hang in his office alongside a display of the towers. He's returned to New York a few times to visit the memorial. He reevaluates his decision that day, but acknowledges the incredible job all of his coworkers did under such impossible circumstances. In the 25 years since the attacks, however, Moskowitz says he doesn't often talk about that day. He no longer watches the ceremonies on TV. Instead, he takes time to let himself remember. Quote, I don't want to get into that depressing mode, so it's just a private moment. It was just such a life-changing event, and it was so personal, and I had so much singular involvement in it.
1: That would be a terrible burden to take half. Let's see, the next story on page two. Virginia National Diesel prices hit record high, and this is kind of like really important. This comes from the Richmond Times-Dispatch. Diesel fuel prices hit a record high in Virginia and across the United States on Wednesday, as the standoff between the U.S. and Iran in the Persian Gulf drove crude oil futures above $100 a barrel. The average price of regular unleaded gasoline rose above $4 a gallon after subsiding this summer. The U.S. and Iran tried to negotiate an end to the war, but the two countries have recently been trading blows to control shipping in the Strait of Hormuz. The price rose to $4.03 a gallon Wednesday, up 7 cents from the previous day and 16 cents higher than a week ago. But while Virginia motorists most noticed the price of regular unleaded gasoline, the soaring cost of diesel fuel is putting a painful pinch on the trucking companies, contractors who work out of their pickup trucks, farmers, and a global marketplace that runs on diesel, not gasoline. The average price of diesel reached nearly $5.95 a gallon in Virginia on Tuesday, surpassing the record set in mid-June 2022 at the peak of inflation following the COVID-19 pandemic. The price has increased by $2.23 a gallon in the past year, according to the AAA Virginia. Quote, we are braced for this to continue through the fall and probably into the winter. Absolutely beyond the shadow of a doubt. That's according to Misty Sexton, president of Standard Petroleum Logistics, a wholesale fuel distributor based in Richmond. The cause begins with the ongoing conflict between the U.S. and Iran, but also includes the Ukrainian attacks on oil refineries in Russia, which has traditionally been the world's top exporter of diesel fuel, but no longer allows diesel exports to leave the country. The price of Brent crude oil, the global benchmark, rose above $101 a barrel Wednesday in the futures market for delivery in November, said Morgan Dean, spokesman for AAA Virginia. Dean said most Virginia motorists focus on the price of regular unleaded gasoline and don't notice the cost of diesel at the pump. But they will feel those increases indirectly in the prices of goods transported by trucks, ships, or trains that rely on diesel to run. Quote, the diesel price jump ultimately is going to impact your wallet or pocketbook more than the regular unleaded, said Dean. Dale Bennett, president and CEO of Virginia Trucking Association, said the trucking companies are feeling the effects of the rising fuel costs. It has ramped up the pressure, he said. Truckers pay up front for fuel, but then wait for shippers to pay them for deliveries. It's now creating a tremendous cash flow pressure. Bennett said some trucking companies may have to idle trucks or refuse shipments to avoid losing money. They're getting to the point where they can't run if they aren't covering their costs, he said. They may refuse loads that aren't paying enough to cover their costs, unquote. Sexton, a Standard Petroleum Logistics at Standard Petroleum Logistics, said that the cost of wholesale diesel fuel shipped for a trucking company has risen from $28,000 in February to nearly $50,000 now. Fuel surcharges have nearly tripled as the percentage of the cost of goods that truckers deliver, Sexton said, which shows up in the final price at the grocery shelf. Quote, you really see it with food first, especially produce, because it's so perishable, she said. Fuel inventories are low, and demand remains steady for diesel, which is essential, not discretionary, she said. Scheduled maintenance on refineries in New Jersey and Canada are likely to further pinch supplies in the Middle Atlantic. And this is a quote, if we have any kind of disruption, I wouldn't be at least surprised to see it hit $7 a gallon for diesel. That's a depressing story.
0: Yes, indeed. All right. The headline is In-Person Hearings for Dominion NextEra Merger. This is written by Maggie Alwyn of the staff. The Virginia State Corporation Commission has scheduled three in-person opportunities for residents to comment on the proposed merger between Dominion Energy and NextEra. In an order on Wednesday, the SCC announced it will offer one in-person hearing on November the 5th from 2 to 5 p.m. at the SCC office in Richmond. The commission will also schedule two hearings elsewhere in the Commonwealth, which will be announced at a later date. The SCC will direct its staff to attend the local hearings and to provide a brief update on procedural aspects of this proceeding, according to the order. In-person public comments will be limited to 2 minutes. In the order, SCC Commissioner Samuel Towell disputed merger comments filed online that he suggested only in-person statements would have a real chance to be heard. Quote, while the authors of these comments may subjectively believe that to be the case, from the commission's perspective, it is inaccurate, Towell wrote in the order. A statement made in person at a remote location is given no more or less weight than a statement provided telephonically or in writing, end of quote. Virginia advocacy groups, including Stop NextEra Coalition and Progress Virginia, have pushed for the SEC to hold in-person hearings for increased public input. Quote, every community in the Commonwealth deserves the opportunity to ask questions, examine the details, and voice their concerns directly to decision makers without having to travel hours to the Capitol, said a Progress Virginia statement. Written comments can be submitted through November 9th. Pause for a moment. There's going to be a lot of detail here. by searching for case number PUR-2026-00112. That's PUR-2026-00112 on the SCC's docket search. Comments via telephone are scheduled for November the 5th from 8:30 to 11 a.m. and November 9th from 9 and 10th from 4 to 7 p.m. No phone number is given. Prior registration is required at scc.virginia.gov/case-information/webcasting/public-witness. Yeah, that was one heck of a long URL. Sorry about that.
1: All righty. I have another story across the water. And Newport News, relocated Costco set to open in November. The wholesale is moving from an existing peninsula location roughly 2 miles away. This is from Devlin Epping of the staff. Wholesale giant Costco will open its doors to a new Newport News location in November for customers to enjoy signature $1.50 hot dog combo and warehouse full of bulk items. The store is one of 14 new Costco locations across the country planned to open by the end of the year. The move will shift operations from its current location on Jefferson Plaza, roughly 2 miles down the road, to the 32-acre space that formerly hosted Ferguson headquarters. Costco Wholesale bought the property for $28 million last summer, and demolition on those three office buildings began in December to make way for the Costco relocation. The scheduled opening is months earlier than earlier city projections, which estimated the development wouldn't be ready until 2027. The new space near the intersection of Jefferson Avenue and Bland Boulevard will be more than triple the 10-acre space of its Oyster Point Road counterpart, and everything will be bigger. The store itself will be 13% larger. There will be 24 gas pumps as opposed to 12, and parking spaces will increase from 397 to 829. There you go. To handle the increased traffic, the city paved more than $3 million for traffic improvements near the new Costco site, including a raised median for pedestrians, extending existing left-hand turn lanes at Jefferson Avenue and Bland Boulevard, and adding a left turn lane at Jefferson Avenue and Boykin Lane intersection. Costco is still operating out of its existing facility. Lindsay Carney Smith, an attorney representing Costco, said last year that the wholesaler is a tenant in the space and does not have control over who takes over the space once the move is complete. Carney Smith did not respond by deadline for a comment on the move.
0: Okay, the next story headline is Trump promises Obamacare rebate checks for 1 million enrollees.
1: Open those wallets.
0: This is from the Associated Press. There's actually more to the story than those 1 million. The Trump administration is promising $500 rebate checks to an estimated 1 million Affordable Care Act enrollees across 30 states who the White House alleged were overcharged by the Biden administration for exchange fees. The promise comes after pledged Wednesday to send every American adult $5,000. Open your wallet again. If Republicans retain control of the House and Senate in the midterm elections, and as affordability has become a central issue for voters heading into November. Quote, the relief begins with refunding everyone who is overcharged, and the rebates are going out in just a few weeks, President Donald Trump said in a recorded address released on the White House X account Thursday. Enrollees who can expect refunds are those who did not receive premium assistance. Critics call the move a, quote, gimmick that does not represent a plan for addressing soaring health care costs. Trump, in his address, accused former President Joe Biden's administration of gross mismanagement of ACA funds without providing evidence, and said that the Biden administration collected users' fees from insurance companies that consumers paid through higher premiums. In a fact sheet, the White House claimed that the Biden administration accumulated a significant surplus of funds that were not used to benefit the Americans who paid those higher premiums. It said the rebates would be sent out beginning next month. Challenging Trump's claim that the Biden administration mismanaged funds, Cynthia Cox, a vice president and director of the ACA program at the healthcare research nonprofit KFF, said it's entirely possible the funds Trump has promised came from fees collected during Trump's first term. His first administration collected more user fees from insurers than it spent, resulting in an estimated $1 billion in unspent funds, according to KFF analysis. It's unclear whether the $500 rebate represents what each enrollee may have overpaid, where the money would come from for the rebates, and whether it requires congressional approval for disbursement. Trump's announcement comes as the price of ACA insurance has skyrocketed for many Americans during his own second term. The Trump administration opposed extending COVID-era subsidies that helped offset the cost of health insurance for most enrollees during Biden's term. After the Republican-led Congress allowed the subsidies to expire this year, premiums doubled or tripled for many enrollees, prompting millions to downgrade their plans or exit the program entirely. Cox said that Trump's plan, quote, does not appear to help people, the people who lost coverage because they could not afford to continue purchasing insurance, end of quote. Brad Woodhouse, a Democratic strategist and executive director of advocacy group called Protect Our Care, called the rebate plan an absolute joke. Since Republicans took away working credits from the working families, millions of people have seen their monthly premiums rise by hundreds, if not thousands, of dollars, Woodhouse said. At a time when people are scraping by to keep up with the high cost of groceries, rent, and health care, this $500 gimmick won't even begin to dig them out of the hole that Trump and the Republicans created. End of quote. The Centers for Medicare and Medicaid Services and a White House official declined to comment, referring instead back to the fact sheet. Roughly 19 million people receive insurance through the Affordable Care Act exchange.
1: All righty. Moving on to the nation and the world. Trump to make a mid-year term special, or that's what he wants to do. Said deficit ballooning, 5,000K dividend floated if voters choose GOP. This is from the Associated Press and out of Dallas. Republicans at their midterm convention know that history is not on their side this election season, but they are counting on President Donald Trump and his two-day extravaganza in Dallas to rally voters to protect their House and Senate majorities. Quote, the midterms are not supposed to be won by the sitting president, Trump acknowledged during his speech Wednesday night. But he predicted this one will be something very special, quote unquote, and encouraged voters to cast their ballots as if they were voting for him. Pretend I'm on the ballot, he said. Republicans spent the night denouncing Democrats as extremists before Trump capped Wednesday with a speech saying the choice this election is very simple, and making the outlandish promise of $5,000 for each American adult if his party wins. Bear in mind, this is the Associated Press and New York Times. The president's proposal, unveiled in nearly a two-hour speech, would carry a price tag exceeding $1.3 trillion if Congress were to authorize 5,000 payments to the nation's 240 million adults. The Treasury is running a current annual deficit approaching $1.8 trillion, and the total national debt topped $40 trillion this year, according to the Treasury Department data. That interest expense for the fiscal year 2026 will come to about $1.27 trillion, the projected cost of Trump's idea. Trump previously pledged to use savings from the Department of Government Efficiency and revenue from tariffs on foreign imports to distribute payments of $2,000 or more, but none of that came to pass. The few of Trump's allies embraced the idea, including Ohio Senator Bernie Moreno, who said he would prepare legislation for the payments, but critics accused him of trying to buy votes at the time when Republicans were trying to maintain slim majorities in the Congress. Just to draw an end to this particular story, a surprise came about 2 hours before Trump's speech when Senator John Fetterman of Pennsylvania, an increasingly isolated Democrat, appeared in a brief recorded video to introduce Senator David McCormick, Republican of Pennsylvania. Fetterman twice referred to him as a Democrat in the minute-long video and later issued a statement affirming his commitment to the Democratic Party. "I'm a lifelong Democrat who votes overwhelmingly with my party, and should the Senate flip on November, I will still be on the 51st vote that I ran on," Fetterman said. Fetterman, who is not on the ballot this year and mostly votes in line with Democrats, said in the statement. Thursday's lineup was expected to feature many of the same themes and includes a keynote from Vice President J.D. Vance and closing remarks from Trump. Oh, get your tickets early.
0: It's already over.
1: Oh, okay.
0: Last night was the grand finale. Okay, headline, Kimmel. Tellerico interview not airing on TV after pressure from the FCC. This is from the Associated Press. Late night host Jimmy Kimmel said the agency that regulates television, quote, threatened the show, and that an interview with James Tellerico, the Democratic candidate for U.S. Senate in Texas, will not air on television but on YouTube, thus bypassing any control or regulation by the Federal Communication Commission. It's not the first time a TV show has moved to an interview with Tellerico to YouTube. The candidate's appearance on Stephen Colbert's show in February was moved online after network fears that it would violate regulatory guidance from the Federal Communications Commission on giving equal time to political candidates. Tellerico is in a tight race against Republican Ken Paxton, the Texas Attorney General, and has given Democrats hope of winning statewide in the otherwise GOP-dominated Lone Star State. Quote, "For the whole 20-plus years of our show, in fact, I've been interviewing Americans who are running for office with no problem," said Kimmel on his Wednesday night TV show, Jimmy Kimmel Live. "Something has changed," he continued, suggesting the presidency was that something. "His FCC has threatened me, threatened our show, threatened our network, ABC, our affiliates, our local stations, based on simple traditional editorial decisions like guest bookings it would seem they don't like." The FCC did not immediately respond to a request for comment, but Ana Gomez, the commission's sole Democrat, said in a Thursday statement on social media that Kimmel's decision to keep the interview off air, quote, "shows just how far this administration campaign of censorship and control has gone," end of quote. Gomez condemned the latest intimidation from her agency and added that she hopes courts will soon make clear the FCC has no place dictating editorial choices or what viewers are allowed to see. In August, Disney-owned ABC sued the FCC on First Amendment grounds, saying the agency's demand for early review of its broadcast licenses years before they were set to expire posed an existential threat to the network. The FCC had ordered these reviews months earlier, citing the network's diversity and inclusion practices as a reason, but development came shortly after a joke by Kimmel, a long outspoken critic of Trump, had infuriated the president. In April, Trump and First Melania Trump called for ABC to fire Kimmel over a joke where the late-night comic described the First Lady as having, quote, "the glow of an expectant widow."
1: Yeah, that's showbiz, I guess, huh? Next story is on page six. Europe is uniting to pressure Tehran. Countries break with U.S. over violence by settlers in the West Bank. And this comes from the New York Times, so listen accordingly. When Britain confirmed last September that it would recognize a Palestinian state, it was pulled in the wake of into the wake of France, which had signaled a few months earlier that it planned to take the symbolically freighted step. On Tuesday, almost a year later, Britain was the one to seize the initiative. The British government announced, followed by France and Canada, that it would stop trading with Jewish settlements in the West Bank. It went so far as to accuse some settlers of engaging in ethnic cleansing of Palestinians. This diplomatic sequencing speaks partly to domestic policies in each country. Last year, French President Emmanuel Macron, entering the twilight of his term, was eager to cement his legacy. Now a new British Prime Minister, Andy Burnham, wants to modify Labour Party members, Labour Party members, appalled by the suffering of the Gaza Strip and angry that Britain hasn't done more about it. Yet the cumulative impact is strikingly united European pressure on Israel. It has left the Israeli government bitterly estranged from Europe, at odds with its two largest military powers, once stalwart allies, and facing economic punishment that analysts say could prove to be more than symbolic. The idea of boycotting goods from settlements or even treating them differently in terms of customs and duties has always been talked about, but almost nothing has been done to date, said Daniel Kurtzer, a former U.S. ambassador to Israel. Quote, even the idea of clearly labeling goods from settlements goes to distinguish them from the made in Israel has not taken off. Quote, bottom line, said Kurtzer, who now teaches at Princeton University, this would be a very significant economic blow to the settlements movement and any Israeli government that backs settlements. Unquote. Exports from settlements account for only a small fraction of the annual trade worth $8 billion between Britain and Israel, though its exact value is difficult to measure, according to a recent assessment by the British Parliament researchers. But income from goods like dates, wine, plastics, coupled with subsidies from the Israeli government, plays a pivotal role in the vital role in the economies of the settlements. The ban has underscored Europe's widening divergence from the United States on Middle East policy. An unhappy Trump administration obviously won't follow Britain, Secretary of State Mark Rubio said Tuesday. Such divergence is hardly surprising coming from an independent-minded France, but it is notable from Britain, which has unusually been more closely aligned with Washington. Israel's thunderous reaction suggested that it has viewed Britain's shift as more than just symbolic. It ordered the closing of the British Consul General in East Jerusalem, which represents Britain's interest in Jerusalem, the West Bank, and Gaza. Founded in 1839, it's one of the oldest diplomatic outposts in the region. Israel also bans mostly left-wing members of the British Parliament from the country, canceled British training of Palestinian security forces, and excluded Britain from the Gaza Coordination Mission, a U.S.-led international body that coordinates relief efforts in Gaza and is based in Israel. Gordon Saar, the Israel's foreign minister, accused a hostile Labor government of systematically acting against the state of Israel, quote unquote. He also said Israel has no choice but to retaliate for a move that he called morally distorted. Israel did not announce comparable measures against France, though it lashed out at Macron last year for leading the push to recognize it, Palestine. Macron's campaign was also involved organizing a conference with Saudi Arabia in July of 2025 on the two-state solution. Excuse me. And drawing to the end of the story, not everyone praised Britain's new stance. British policy toward Israel and the wider Middle East has increasingly substituted declaratory positioning for strategy, wrote John Mendenson, a Labour member of the House of Lords. This is a quote. The result has been a marked erosion of British leverage with Israel, making a two-state solution less, not more likely. Mendelssohn concluded in an essay in The Spectator, a conservative magazine. Britain's government hopes for the opposite and has persuaded allies to follow. Devising trade sanctions will take months, Levy said, and enforcing them will be tricky. But it's a kind of diplomatic heavy lifting at which Britain has often excelled, he said.
0: Okay. Another story with the headline, Remembering 9/11. Quote, this is not like any other firehouse. Firefighters visited daily by tourists at station near the center. And this is from the Associated Press. Sal Argano got lucky. When the World Trade Center was struck by hijacked jets on September the 11th, 2001, the New York City firefighter was in Brooklyn on loan to another station rather than at his usual post at the small Manhattan firehouse just across an intersection from the Twin Towers. He rushed downtown to find his firehouse badly damaged but still standing. Six of its members, he later learned, were among the 343 New York City firefighters killed in the World Trade Center collapse. Quote, if I wasn't sent out on rotation, there would have been a good chance I would not be here today, Argano said. I think about it all the time. Almost 25 years later, Argano, now 65, is still on duty at the firehouse, the last of the firefighters assigned there in 2001 who still works there. Today, the crews at the firehouse respond to emergency calls, but also serve as a de facto part of the 911 memorial visited by crowds of tourists daily. Some visitors come specifically to see the large bronze relief along the side of the building listing the names of the firefighters killed on 9/11. Others pause to take selfies as they pass on their way to the National 9/11 Memorial Plaza across the street, drawn by the sight of Engine 10 and Ladder 10, the gleaming trucks sitting in the garage that give the station its nickname, the 10 House. Quote, this is definitely one of those companies where if you don't want to integrate yourself with the public, it's definitely not the right place, said Captain Terrence Brody, who commands Ladder 10 and who has worked the station since 2016. People around the world know this firehouse. They're going to come by and say hello. Brody, now 55, was still in the fire academy on 9/11. Cadets grabbed their gear and were bussed to ground zero. The debris hung so thick in the air around the fallen tires that it looked like it was snowing, he said. It was a beautiful Sunday, and then you're in this kind of apocalyptic atmosphere. It was a little overwhelming, to say the least. In the days after the attack, 10 House served as both command center and safe space for weary first responders. As the years passed, its crew had a front row seat to the area's rebirth. Robert Favada joined Ladder 10 in 2008, fresh out of the academy. In those early years, he worked beside a giant hole teeming with construction activity. Now 46, he looks out at a transformed landscape. Two waterfall pools sit in the footprint of the old towers, ringed by parapets, etched with the names of nearly 3,000 victims. Below ground, the 9/11 Museum has mangled steel beams, a destroyed fire truck, and other artifacts. New skyscrapers ring the memorial. Quote, when I got here, there was nothing, Favada said. I never thought they were going to finish. Argano can be found most days perched near the station's open bay doors, patiently answering questions, shaking hands, and posing for photos. He said 10 House firefighters have a unique charge. They're both living testimonials to the events of 9/11, as well as public faces of the centuries-old FDNY. Argano says he tries to impress on younger firefighters, many increasingly not even born before the attacks, the importance of treating every visitor with respect. This is not like any other firehouse, he said. We have our fire duty, we have our responses, and then we have a responsibility toward the people outside. He acknowledges the task is not always easy. The packs of gawking tourists can be relentless. Their questions can sometimes come across too personal, too sincere, or simply too out there. Many of the younger firefighters keep a lower profile for that reason. After returning from an early morning call this particular day, Argano chats up a firefighter from France and his wife and invites them to the station. He points to the wall of patches from fire departments across the world that have been gifted over the years, as well as the well-worn helmets hanging on the rafters. At one point, though, a lady asks, perhaps a bit too flippantly, what's so special about Tin House? Argano shrugs. It's just a fire station. After she departs, he says it simply wasn't worth the effort. Quote, if I need to explain all of that, then it's like, pull up a seat. Let me get another cigarette. It's going to be a long one. Favano considers the 25th anniversary as likely one of his last before retirement. He worries if he's done enough to keep the memories of Tin House alive. When I got here, so many guys worked 9/11, and they told me their stories of that day. I just hope I can give a percentage of what they've told me to the younger guys. Brody handed in his retirement papers on Tuesday. His last day will be in October. Quote, it's interesting to think that my first day in the field was right across the street, and this is where I'm going to end my career, says Brody, who writes screenplays in his spare time and has already seen two of them turned into Hallmark Channel movies. But Argano, who drives Engine 10, isn't quite ready to pack it in. He fears something will be lost when no one is there who still remembers. Quote, I'm not done. I'm going to be here as long as I can. I'm going to keep telling them what I know, what I saw, what I've been through, telling them the history of this firehouse, everything I can remember.
1: Okay, we're going to take a very short break here before getting into the business section, but we will be back shortly.

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1: There you go. Should be all marching to the same beat of the drum now. On the business section, first story here is the wholesale prices raise in the sign of stubborn inflation. This is from the Associated Press. Wholesale inflation picked up last month after cooling earlier this summer as higher oil and gas prices stemming from the Iran war keep costs elevated. The Labor Department's producer price index, which captures inflation before it reaches consumers, rose 5.4% in August from a year ago, up 4.8% in July, and the government said Tuesday. Annual wholesale inflation peaked this year at 5.9% in May after the Iran conflict raised energy costs. On a monthly basis, wholesale prices increased 0.4% from July to August after a 0.1% increase the previous month. Inflation has shown some signs of easing in recent months, but it is still high, frustrating customers who are struggling with more expensive gas, groceries, clothing, and other essentials. U.S. oil prices topped $100 a barrel Thursday on renewed fighting in the Middle East, while President Donald Trump has intensified a trade war with Canada. A signed tariffs could push up costs. Rising prices pose a political problem for the Trump administration and Republicans running in November midterm elections. In a striking acknowledgement Wednesday, Trump said oil prices likely won't come down until after the midterm elections, but added that prices will fall immediately after November 3rd, right after the election. Oil prices are going to be tumbling downward. Trump said, I think it's going to take a little bit longer than the midterm. The cost for regular gasoline, a gallon of gasoline, has soared 44% since the U.S. and Israel attacked Iran on February 28th. According to data from AAA, diesel, which is used in manufacturing, shipping, transportation, and can have an outsized role in producer and consumer prices, has rocketed 59% higher in the same time frame. Excluding the volatile food and energy categories, core prices rose 0.2% from July to August and the same as the previous month. Compared to a year ago, core prices rose 4.6%, up from 4.2% in July. Energy prices were a big driver of last month's increase as fighting in the Middle East flared. The wholesale price of diesel soared 24.1% just from July to August. It has risen nearly 78% from a year earlier. Diesel fuel is used in large cargo trucks for shipping goods all over the country and make goods or groceries, clothes, and other items more expensive. Shipping prices rose 2.3% last month, and other items that jumped in price include airfares, hospital care, and electronic components, which have lifted by rampant spending on AI data centers. Airfares jumped 4.2% last month. Food prices ticked up just 0.1% last month, a signal that grocery costs could cool. Electric utility prices also decline, and Thursday's figure will come under particular close scrutiny because they could help determine whether the Federal Reserve raises its short-term interest rate at policy meeting earlier next week. Data from the Producer Price Index helps calculate the Fed's preferred inflation measure, and the Personal Consumption Expenditures Price Index, or PCE, due out September 30th.
2: Okay, now for the standard two Friday call stories, mortgages and unemployment. Home sales drop in the U.S. as mortgage rates tick up. Sales of previously occupied U.S. homes declined in August to their slowest annual pace in more than a year as home shoppers grappled with rising mortgage rates and home prices. Existing home sales fell 2% last month from July to a seasonally adjusted annual rate of 3.98 million units, the National Association of Realtors said Thursday. It's the third straight monthly decline. Sales also fell 1.2% compared with August last year. The latest sales tally is shy of the 4 million pace economists were expecting, according to FactSet. The average rate on the benchmark 30-year mortgage hit 6.76%, its highest level in more than 14 months, from 6.71% last week, mortgage buyer Freddie Mac said Thursday. It briefly dipped below 6% before the war started. Borrowing costs on 15-year fixed-rate mortgages also rose. That rate increased from 6.09% to 6.09% from 6.04% last week. And the number applying for jobless aid in America falls to 206,000. Slightly fewer Americans filed for unemployment claims last week as jobless claims remained at historically low levels and layoffs are still relatively rare. Filings for benefits dropped to 206,000 last week from a revised 207,000 the week before, the Labor Department reported Thursday. The four-week average of claims, which smooths out week-to-week volatility, also fell modestly to 206,000.
1: All righty. This morning, there is only one obituary listed, and that is in Virginia Beach, Judith Crowell Smith. She passed 89. She passed away September 7th. A graveside service will be held the 12th, tomorrow, at 1 p.m. at Woodlawn Memorial Gardens, 6301 East Virginia Beach Boulevard. Additional information would be available at woodlawnnorfolk.com. And we would like to extend our sympathies and condolences to the Smith family. To her friends and family.
2: Okay, finally in the first section, the editorial page. And as you would expect, the lead editorial is about November the 11th. It's titled, Honor Their Bravery. Remember the victims and celebrate the courage we saw on 9/11. 25 years ago, thousands of people began their day like any other. They went to their offices in the Twin Towers of the World Trade Center and in the Pentagon. Dozens more boarded cross-country flights from Boston, Newark, New Jersey, and Washington, D.C. The skies were clear and beautiful. In a span of about 90 minutes, our nation changed forever. We pause today to reflect and remember the nearly 3,000 victims of the September 11, 2001 attacks, events that seemed almost incomprehensible at the time and that still challenge our capacity to understand them. But we should also honor the remarkable courage and heroism exhibited by so many Americans on 9/11, the brightest light that still shines through one of the darkest days this country has ever known. The attacks were carried out by a group of 19 hijackers who exploited weakness in our intelligence and security apparatus to seize control of four commercial aircraft flying from airports on the East Coast. They used these airports to target cherished symbols of the American financial, military, and political power, the World Trade Center in New York's Financial District, the Pentagon in Arlington, and the U.S. Capitol in Washington, D.C. Three flights hit their targets. The first plane struck the North Tower at 8:47. Early reports suggested a small craft and almost certainly an accident. The second plane hit the Altar 17 minutes later, confirming this was a coordinated, deliberate attack. A third hit the Pentagon at 9:37 a.m., and a fourth, United 93, crashed into a field in southwestern Pennsylvania at 10:03 a.m. The congressional reports into the attacks called them a failure of imagination by those tasked with protecting American lives and ensuring national security. The notion that a group of men armed with box cutters could successfully turn commercial aircraft into deadly weapons was never considered by intelligence services. But that report made clear it was a failure of communication from the turf wars that kept FBI and CIA agents and teams from exchanging information from one another, to the FAA and U.S. military not sharing updates about potential threats during the attacks, to the inability of firefighters, police, and first responders to talk to each other as they tried to get people out of harm's way. Yet, even as we lament the mistakes, we should celebrate the bravery of so many on September the 11th and the days that followed. In the first moments after the planes struck the Twin Towers, New York first responders rushed to the scene and ascended the skyscrapers, believing they could rescue those in danger and extinguish the flames. Hundreds died amid those selfless, heroic acts. Office workers helped others out of the World Trade Center and the Pentagon. Medical professionals and those with training rendered aid, and ordinary citizens did what they could to help. Service members scrambled to protect the airspace. Construction workers swarmed the sites looking for survivors and clearing the rubble. And then there were the passengers, of United 93. A delayed departure meant they learned from friends and family on the ground about what was unfolding. They knew their aircraft was headed towards another target and refused to allow it. They rushed the cockpit, prompting the attackers to crash the plane. Their heroism saved lives and spared us an even more terrible and tragic day. It would be easy to go on to point out those who joined them in the military in the ensuing weeks, or those communities here and there that sheltered passengers of other planes forced to land, where the airspace closed. But suffice to say, in the face of humanity's worst, we also saw humanity's best. 25 years later, we are a nation remade by the events of September the 11th. As we remember the event, the victims, and comfort the family of those who lost, we shouldn't lose sight of the heroism on display, which should continue to inspire us long into the future.
1: Okay. We are going to move over to the second section of the paper this morning and the sports page. Mr. Molinaro has a few thoughts on a variety of subjects, but primarily a lot in surrounding the NFL and the start of its season, which began on Sunday Night Football last Wednesday night. So figure that one out right there. First of his little headlines here, Tomlin can't say he's done coaching. NBC rookie analyst Mike Tomlin told Pro Football Focus that he wouldn't be interested in just any NFL coaching job. But if the right opportunity came along, well, I've learned never to say never, he said. I love to coach. I love the challenges of the profession. If Tomlin wants back in, it goes without saying that he won't lack for suitors. Okay, early outings. The Commanders are playing third place schedules, but they'll run a gauntlet in September with Sunday's opener at Philadelphia, followed by a trip to Dallas and a home game against the Seahawks. Yeah, it's

0: outings. The Commanders are playing third place schedules, but they'll run a gauntlet in September with Sunday's opener at Philadelphia, followed by a trip to Dallas and a home game against the Seahawks. Yeah, it's cakewalk. And overreaction alert. The Commanders' Dan Quinn is coaching for his job this season. Yeah, probably not this season. Wondering, the Super Bowl falling on Valentine's Day won't possibly create any domestic issues, will it? And autopsy. The Patriots-Seagulls result, the Pats losing to a second-string quarterback, serve as early confirmation of those who think New England is coming back to earth this season. Amen to that. And this future watch, the perks of being a New York hero. The Knicks' Jalen Brunson will host Saturday Night Live season premiere on September 26th.
1: Okay, that's cross-training.
0: Yeah, there you go.
1: All right. Some years ago, there was a movie called Friday Night Lights, I believe. It was about football in Texas. Well, there's a story on the front page of Section 2 called Friday Night Lights Endures, but this is about a small town in Pittsburgh, outside of Pittsburgh, Pennsylvania. So let's see what they've got to say. Games bring sense of community in a changing landscape. It's from the Associated Press. The phone calls started coming long before the lights at the pit flickered on for the first time this fall. When will the senior passes be available? Aliquippa High School Athletic Director Jennifer D'Amico's office heard more than once as the latest season of Quips, that's the name of the team apparently, football inched forward. At the school, about 30 minutes northwest of downtown Pittsburgh, the passes have become a longstanding tradition, a way for the community pass to connect with the present. A lot has changed in the century plus since Aliquippa first opened its doors. The Aliquippa Steelwork Mills, which held over 10,000 workers at its height before the industry collapsed, is long gone. Many storefronts in the heart of the borough's business district sit empty. One of the few constants, though, has been those precious hours every week during the fall when the Quips storm out of the locker room. We might be going to different churches on Sunday at 11, says Mike Warfield, an Aliquippa alum and retired state trooper who believes the program saved his life. But at Fridays at 7, we're together. Amid an ever-changing landscape and when a constant distraction sits in the palm of your hand and the culture wars seem specifically designed to divide, those Friday nights and everything they represent endure. It may be overstated, but it's kind of an American institution, says Bruce Howard, Director of Publications and Communications at the National Federation of State High School Associations. If you played on a sports team in school, you're still talking about it. You still remember it. In a country where nearly a third of the population tunes into the Super Bowl, the confluence between sports and community may be felt most acutely in smaller venues. A century plus ago, organized sports were at a local level were a mishmash. There were no age limits or parameters. Around the dawn of the 20th century, state athletic associations began to pop up in the Midwest, hoping to establish a little order amid the chaos. The model they created provided the framework for what became an intrinsic part of the high school experience. Today, even with competition from youth travel leagues, prep sports are thriving. The annual NFSH survey for 2025-26 academic year estimated there were more than 8.4 million participants in high school sports, a 25% jump since the 20th century became the 21st. The expansions of opportunities, particularly on the girls' side with flag football and wrestling, has helped. It also looks good on a college resume. Yet the roots, particularly for the 1.1 million high school football players and what they have come to represent, run far deeper. For Woods, his goals lie beyond Aliquippa. He's already received scholarships from nearby Division two schools, and he's hoping a standout senior year will turn even more heads. It's working out that way for Lester Longmire. A year ago, he was a senior linebacker and one of the leaders of the defense. Now he's a special teamer and freshman sports manager at Slippery Rock University, about an hour north. Standing on the sideline as the Quips struggled in the first half against Mars, Longmire talks about the urge to get

0: away, though it means leaving his support system and everything he cares about. I do miss football. I miss the community and all that. But I want to start a new life, so I plan on staying out of here. Not just quite yet. Eager to encourage his former teammates, Longmire wades into the sea of red and black jerseys. As he walks away, the safety and the promise of the Friday night lights and all they meant and all they will mean cradle him once more.
1: All righty. Let's see. We've got, where was it I was looking? Oh, some ACC football this weekend. Tennessee takes on Georgia Tech. Wake Forest is at Purdue. Duke is at Illinois. And those are the ones that I'm given here. Also, in case you didn't know, there's a rather big college football game happening in Texas this year. Ohio State and Texas will face off this Saturday. And Texas is a 1.5-point pick. So there you go. Take your chances.
0: Ron, what page are you on? On page 5, it says that Ohio State is a 28-24 pick.
1: Oh, well, I don't know. Well, when it comes to gambling, I don't know anything. It just said the line is Texas by 1.5, and the pick is Ohio State 28-24. So
0: take your pick.
1: Exactly. What if you're in Las Vegas, you probably understand that, but we aren't.
0: Right. Okay.
1: But let's see. You had some.
0: I can give all the gamblers the other things quickly.
1: Oh, okay.
0: Ohio State at Texas. Ohio State. Arizona State at number 10, Texas A&M. Texas A&M. Number 11, Oklahoma at Michigan. Oklahoma. Number 13, Texas Tech at Oregon State. Texas Tech. Arizona at number 15, BYU. Arizona. Rice at Notre Dame. Notre Dame. Number 6, Oregon at Oklahoma State. Oregon. Number 12, Alabama at Kentucky. Alabama. Number 18, Tennessee at Georgia Tech. Tennessee. Utah State, number 19, at number 19, Washington. Washington. Arkansas at number 20, Utah. Utah. Iowa State versus Iowa. Okay, the in-state rivalry. Iowa. Number 23, Missouri at Kansas. Missouri. Okay.
1: All righty.
0: Place your bets, gentlemen.
1: Yeah. Moving over to the Pulse, just a brief synopsis. The lead story is about a play that is coming to the Wells Theater called, where was it? Come From Away, the musical from the Canadian company Irene Stanoff and David Hine. And it is going to be at the Wells Theater. And the reason we mention it is because the Wells had to suffer 2 flooding incidents very recently in order to get it back into shape for this play to be performed. And if you do go, it's from 2 and 7:30 p.m. on Tuesdays through Sunday. Through September 20th, it'll be at the Wells Theater. Tickets are $15 to $68. And details, vastage.org, 757-627-1234.
0: All right, and I'll tell you about the Queens of the 90s R&B in Virginia Beach next Friday. And Vogue, part of a powerhouse tour with TLC and Salt and Pepa. When Born to Sing and Vogue's 1990 debut was released, the quartet of Dawn Robinson, Cindy Herron, Maxine Jones, and Terry Ellis came away with a quartet of Billboard magazine chart-topping singles and laid the groundwork for being one of the most successful girl groups to come out of the hip-hop era. Fast forward for 2026, and En Vogue has sold 20 million albums globally and also wound up second only to the Supremes for having number one R&B singles. The current chapter of the En Vogue story finds the trio at Heron Ellis of Heron, Ellen, and Jones, hitting the road with a fellow 90s female acts TLC, Salt-N-Pepa. Their show stops in Virginia Beach on September 18th. The details are 7:30 on the 18th, that's a Friday night, at Veterans United Home Loans Amphitheater. Tickets start at $35, which include the fees, and details are available at livenation.com.
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0: All right. We don't have any local birthdays, but here are the national ones. And surprisingly, I know a couple of the names. Director Brian De Palma is 86. Drummer Mickey Hart is 83. Guitarist Tommy Shaw is 73. Actor Christy McNichol is 64. Musician Moby is 61. Singer Harry Connick Jr. is 59. Actor Taraji P. Henson is 56. Rapper Ludacris is 49. Actor Ariana Richards is 47. Singer Charles Kelly is 45. Actress Elizabeth Henstridge is 39. And actress Mackenzie Altagem is 25.
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1: All righty.
0: Flipping the pages. You wonder what else happened on September the 11th in history besides the one we all know about. September the 11th, 1789, Alexander Hamilton was appointed the first Secretary of the Treasury. In 1936, Boulder Dam, later renamed Hoover Dam, began operation as President Franklin D. Roosevelt pressed a button in Washington and the signal to start up the dam's first hydroelectric generators. In 1941, groundbreaking took place for the Pentagon. In 2008, presidential candidates John McCain and Barack Obama visited Ground Zero together on the anniversary of 9/11 to honor its victims. And finally, in 2012, a mob armed with guns and grenades launched a night-long attack at the U.S. diplomatic post and a CIA annex in Benghazi, Libya, killing U.S. Ambassador Chris Stevens and three other Americans.
1: All righty. 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Coming up next, readings from the Daily Press My name is Von Kaufman. My reading partner is
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At 8:10 a.m., tune in for a live reading of the Richmond Times-Dispatch from the Virginia Voice. The Virginian Pilot airs live at 10 a.m. with rebroadcast at 3 p.m. The Daily Press airs live at 11:30 and can be heard again at 4:30 in the afternoon. The Eastern Shore Post airs at 1 p.m. and again at 7 in the evening. Weekly edition from WHRV begins at 2 p.m. and can be heard again at 9 p.m. Tidewater Hispanic News and Español airs at 2:30 p.m. and also at 9:30 in the evening. At 6 o'clock, your evening begins with All Things Considered and Marketplace. At 8 o'clock, tune in for the New York Times. The Washington Post can be heard at 10 p.m., followed by the Wall Street Journal at 11 o'clock. And from midnight until 8:10 a.m., enjoy a variety of late-night programs from the Virginia Voice and WHRV, including book readings, the BBC World Service, and Morning Edition. 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
2: Okay. Hello and welcome to the WHRO Voice, where we will be reading local, regional, and national highlights from the Daily Press dated September the 11th, 2026. Our reading programs are specifically designed for primarily directed to people who are blind, visually impaired, or have other conditions preventing them from reading standard print material. Our readers are volunteers. My name is Lloyd Fox. My reading partner is Roger Bramlett, Jr. We will begin our reading today from the front page with the article headline with The Passage of Time. Articles by Deep T. Hygiella, of the Associated Press, Dateline, New York. When the planes crashed and the buildings fell on that sunny September morning 25 years ago, the shock waves of dismay and grief went far past downtown New York and rural western Pennsylvania. They radiated through every part of the United States in communities large and small, tearing at Americans' sense of safety and their place in the world. Hearts were broken across the nation, not just of those who lost their loved ones, but among strangers who mourned for them. The September 11th attacks, leaving no one unaffected, an unwanted moment of horrifying togetherness. A quarter century later, the effects linger. We are all live in post 9/11 with its security structures and surveillance. But there's one thing Americans don't all live in the same post 9/11 world: what the attacks and their aftermath have come to mean its tapestry of meaning and grief is varied as the nation in which 9/11 took place. It's somewhat inevitable, after all, the passage of time means tens of millions of young Americans have been born since then. For them, 9/11 is something to learn about in history lessons, but people's views of 9/11 and its aftermath have also been shaped by human factors like policies and actions taken by those in power. And the America that was attacked was already a nation with its own history and tensions, with stress points of dispute and disagreement put under additional strain by the catastrophic event. The same event, whether it's a disaster or a shock or even the recovery process, is completely different depending on your network, says Daniel Aldrich, a professor at Northwestern University who studies communities and resilience. Those networks, can exist in a range of ways and layers. Among them, those who lost loved ones, those who spent months clearing rubble and debris from Ground Zero, those who were motivated to join the military, those who lost jobs in hard-hit industries like tourism and air transportation, those who came from certain countries and communities viewed with heightened suspicion after the attacks. Continuing with this story.

For example, in 2002, the federal government implemented a national security entry-exit registration form, which required non-U.S. citizen males over 16 from 25 countries, almost all of them Muslim majority, to register at certain ports of entry or at immigration offices if they were already in the country. Critics condemned it as racial and religious profiling, and it was dismantled in the following decade. The idea that there is outside threat in the form of people who look like this is from a particular country's really fueled with reorganization of the Department of Homeland Security and has continued to fuel ways in which we funded and contributed to securitization of our immigration system and society more broadly, says Jayesh Rathod, a professor at Georgetown Law. That lingers in the existence of the Transportation and Security Administration and general hardening of security measures in society overall. The post-9/11 environment also saw the creation of Immigration and Customs Enforcement, which is now part of the public's awareness of an agency carrying out aggressive immigration crackdowns under the Trump administration. For those born in the years since 2001, they're a generation that can't believe people used to be able to meet visitors inside the airport gates instead of being kept outside. They learned about it in school the way they did about Pearl Harbor or the Civil War, but didn't quite know something could divide life into before and after. But another seismic event in American culture gave some of them a way to understand the darkness before and after the COVID-19 pandemic. That an event, no matter how catastrophic and impactful, takes up less space in public memory, and efforts to create memorials and museums, says Amy Sardaro, a sociology professor at the Borough of Manhattan Community College, who studied them. It's these geopolitical events and changes to our world, she says, that have changed the face of 9/11 in historical memory to the collective level, and I think also the level of individuals. Oh man, it's those other geopolitical events and changes to our world, she says, that have changed the face of 9/11 historical memory at the collective level. And I think let me go on to the other part here.

0: One moment, please. I'll find my place.
1: That was the end of it.
0: Okay.
1: Go to three.
2: Chief Dispatcher, they're not going to get out alive. A Williamsburg man helped lead response to World Trade Center attacks. This is by Devlin Epting, a staff writer. Lloyd Meskowitz said in his Brooklyn dispatch office 25 years ago, listening to technicians with a cell service company update him on their repairs to a faulty 9/11 system over the weekend. It was after 8:30 a.m. Tuesday morning. People were beginning to trickle in for shift changes. He listened to occasional phone ring or distant siren, siren as we call it around here, along with the chatter on his scanner sitting behind him. At 8:46, he heard a transmission from a group of firefighters out doing inspections in Lower Manhattan. A plane just hit the World Trade Center. Quote, you better hope you fix this system because we're going to find out if it's going to work or not, end quote. This is Moskowitz recalled telling the technician there was no question it was going to be insane in a few seconds. A lot of quotes here, so I'll just read. Moskowitz was the Brooklyn chief dispatcher for the Fire Department of New York City and had worked with the department for more than 30 years before eventually moving to Williamsburg in 2018. Because of Manhattan's morning rush hour, Brooklyn firefighter units responded faster by flying across the Brooklyn Bridge, and Moskowitz put out a call for reinforcements from Bay Ridge and Canarsie before the two-alarm call even came through. Through the windows, he could see black plumes of smoke clouding the clear morning sky, still unable of the full extent of the emergency. The Brooklyn native's baptism into the department was the riots at the Stonewall in 1969, and he had also worked during the major blackouts in 1977 and the World Trade Center bombing in 1993. He said that experience had taught him not to get behind in responding to crisis. That's when the phone calls flooded in, hundreds of them across every borough. In between delegating units to respond, Moskowitz answered dozens of them as he watched a live broadcast on the towers. I'm on the 87th floor. I'm on the 78th floor. I'm on the 90th floor. In their voices, he heard fear, panic, and in some resignation. I can't breathe. The fire is getting close. What do I do? I'm trapped. I'm standing out the window. What do I do? Can you stay on the phone with me? Moskowitz couldn't. I have too many other people that I need to speak to. Stay low. Try to stay out of the smoke. The firemen know that you're there. Typically, a fire in a building is contained to a couple of floors, and protocol is to shelter in place until the fire department can rescue you, according to Moskowitz. That's what the Port Authority, which owned the buildings, had advised and was telling people in the then unhit South Tower to prevent them from leaving the building and being hit by falling debris. However, he said, as minutes passed and the blaze worsened, he began watching people jump from the buildings on TV and knew that despite doing everything he could, the fire department wouldn't be able to save everyone on the other end of the line. I don't want to say you're lying to people, but you're just trying to give them a little bit of hope, Moskowitz said. In the back of your mind, you're saying, I'm probably going to be the last person that speaks to this person because we had the realization that they're not going to get out alive. That's when it kind of slaps you in the back of your head. The second plane. Then a second plane struck the South Tower. More alarms blared, and roughly 60 trucks were at the scene, most of them carrying double the normal number of firefighters from the night shift who refused to go home. Moskowitz said that's when he knew it was an attack and feared more planes were inbound and set up 30 engines each of the Queens Midtown Tunnel, Brooklyn Bridge, and Battery Tunnel. Minutes later, Musk was watched helpless as the floors of the tower he never considered would fall collapsed on themselves, seemingly in slow motion, into a pile of rubble in the South Tower's sub-basement. And for a few minutes, Musk was said the call stopped and the office was silent. "The world just paused for a few minutes," Moskowitz said. "Then the dust bloomed. Electrical interference subsided, and a tsunami of calls came in from the North Tower and Lower Manhattan residents trying to escape the black cloud enveloping the island. The FDNY, and in full evacuation mode of the North Tower when it collapsed 20 minutes later, followed by the same moment of eerie quiet. This time, the only people left calling were those in the Lower Manhattan trying to figure out what to do next. FDNY had issued its first ever full personnel recall, and the chief at the scene had asked for nearly 100 engines to respond. Moskowitz said he couldn't get a hold of anyone and didn't know who was still alive. So he sent trucks he previously had stationed around the borough's perimeter into the fray and sought additional backup from Long Island and New Jersey. More firefighters reported for duty at their firehouses where engines had already left to respond. So Moskowitz said he ordered them to commandeer city buses to get to the World Trade Center for he knew would largely be a recovery, not a rescue, missions for thousands of people. We had no idea how many guys got killed. I mean, I'm thinking we lost 1,000 firemen, Moskowitz said. It was just devastation there, and I personally sent a good many of those units. One of those was Ladder 118, which was captured in the now historic photo racing across the Brooklyn Bridge toward the burning towers. Moskowitz had personally sent the engine carrying six firefighters, Vernon Cherry, Leon Smith, Joey Agnello, Robert Reagan, Pete Vega, and Scott Davidson, comedian Pete Davidson's father, to respond. The six were evacuating guests of the Marriott World Trade Center Hotel when the towers collapsed. None of them returned home. Some of their bodies were found months later lying near each other in the rubble. The aftermath. Moskowitz's shift ended Thursday afternoon, and his office was still humming with phone calls, this time from families trying to find their loved ones in the towers. He said he told people to check with hospitals, knowing if someone hadn't already been pulled out, they were likely coming back alive. They weren't coming back alive, rather. He returned to his New Jersey home and listened to the scanner while he sat glued to the TV re-watching the tragedy. He returned to work Saturday, passing through Manhattan and seeing empty space and wisps of smoke replace the skyline mainstay he had grown up accustomed to seeing. No one spoke about it. The typical calls about dumpster fires, random arson, or false alarms didn't come. The whole city came together, Moskowitz said. A couple months later, the fire department showed his office a framed photo of 343 firefighters who died in the attack, Moskowitz said. He knew 50 of their faces. "I didn't feel guilty about having done anything wrong. I felt that I did the best I could possibly have done, but there is always the survivor's guilt, because how many of these people, and to put it in real harsh terms, did I send to their death personally?" Nearly 3,000 people died in the September 11, 2001 attacks, including those killed during attacks at the Pentagon and the hijacked United Airlines Flight 93 that crashed in Pennsylvania, according to the 9/11 Memorial and Museum. All but roughly 200 were killed at the World Trade Center. Moskowitz left the department in New York a year later amid a wave of buyouts for seasoned employees. He said he wanted to ensure he retained a good retirement package, and his enjoyment in coming to work had rotted away. These days, his badge and certificate of merit for his service on September 11th hang in his office alongside a display of the towers. He's returned to New York a few times to visit the memorial. He still reevaluates his decisions that day, but acknowledges the incredible job of his co-workers under such impossible circumstances. In the 25 years since the attacks, however, Musk has said he doesn't often talk about that day and no longer watches the ceremonies on TV. Instead, he takes time to let himself remember. I don't want to get into the depressing mode, so it's just a private moment, Musk said. It was just such a life-changing event, and it was so personal, and it has so much singular involvement in it.
0: We move now to this story. Virginia national diesel prices hit record high. Stories by Michael March, Richmond Times-Dispatch. Diesel fuel prices hit a record high in Virginia and across the United States on Wednesday as the standoff between the U.S. and Iran in the Persian Gulf drove crude oil futures above $100 a barrel. The average price of regular unleaded gasoline rose above $4 a gallon after subsiding this summer. The U.S.-Iran tried to negotiate an end of war, but the two countries have recently been trading blows to control shipping in the Strait of Hormuz. The price rose to $4.03 a gallon Wednesday, up 7 cents from the previous day and 16 cents higher than a week ago. But while Virginia motorists most noticed the price of regular unleaded gasoline, the soaring cost of diesel fuel is putting the painful pinch on trucking companies, contractors who work out their pickup trucks, and farmers in a global marketplace that runs on diesel, not gasoline. The average price of diesel reached nearly $5.95 per gallon in Virginia on Tuesday, surpassing the record set in mid-June 2022 at the peak of inflation following the COVID-19 pandemic. The price was increased by $2.23 a gallon in the past year, according to AAA Virginia. Quote, we are braced for those who continue through the fall and probably into winter. Absolutely beyond the shadow of a doubt, said Misty Sexton, president of the Standard Petroleum Logistics, a wholesale fuel distributor based in Richmond. The cause begins with the ongoing conflict between the U.S. and Iran, but also includes Ukraine's attacks on oil refineries in Russia, which has traditionally been the world's top exporter of diesel fuel, but no longer allows diesel exports to leave the country. The price of Brent crude oil, the global benchmark, rose above $101 a barrel Wednesday in the futures market for delivery in November, said Morgan Dean, a spokesman for AAA Virginia. Dean said most Virginia motorists focus on the price of regular unleaded gasoline and don't notice the cost of diesel at the pump. But they feel those increases indirectly in the prices of goods transported by trucks, ships, or trains that rely on diesel to run. Quote, the diesel price jump ultimately is going to impact their wallet or pocketbook more than regular unleaded, Dean said, unquote. Dale Bennett, president and CEO of the Virginia Trucking Association, said, trucking companies are feeling the effects of the rising fuel cost. It just ramped up the pressure, he said. Truckers pay upfront for fuel, but wait for shippers to pay them for deliveries. Quote, it's increasing a tremendous cash flow pressure, he said. Bennett said some trucking companies may have to idle trucks or refuse shipments to avoid losing money. Here's another quote. They're getting to the point where they can't run if they aren't covering their cost, he said, and they may refuse loads that aren't paying enough to cover their cost. Sexton at Standard Petroleum Logistics said the cost of wholesale diesel fuel shipment for a trucking company has risen from $28,000 in February to nearly $50,000. Fuel subcharges have nearly tripled as the percentage of the cost of goods that truckers deliver, Sexton said, which shows up in fuel final fuel price at the grocery shelf. You'll really see it with the food first, especially produce, because it's so perishable, she said. Fuel inventories are low and demand up. Fuel inventories are low and demand remains steady for diesel, which is essential, not discretionary, she said. Scheduled maintenance on refineries in New Jersey and Canada is likely to further pinch supplies in the Middle Atlantic. It won't scroll down.
1: Are you finished?
0: No, I'm not finished. It won't scroll down.
1: That means yet, do you?
0: Oh, you really see the food first, especially in produce, because it's so perishable, you said. Fuel inventories are low and demand remains steady for diesel, which is essential, not discretionary, she said. Scheduled maintenance on refineries in New Jersey and Canada is likely to further pinch supplies in the Middle Atlantic. If we have any kind of disruption, I wouldn't be the least bit surprised to see $7 diesel, Sexton said.

0: If you are blind, have low vision, or just now learning to live with vision loss, the American Council of the Blind of Virginia offers support and information to help you live a fuller life. 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
1: 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Again, this is John Major inviting you to tell your Spanish-listening friends to tune in and hear the news in Spanish. Las noticias en español.

0: Hello, and welcome to Moments in Early America, brought to you in association with WHRO's The Voice. 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
1: We go to the nation and world now on this story. The headline reads, Trump make midterm year special. Deficit ballooning 5K individual floated if voters choose GOP. Stories by Lisa Mascaro and Michelle L. Price of the Associated Press, Dateline Dallas. Republicans in their midterm convention know that history is not on their side this election season, but they are counting on President Trump and his two-day extravaganza in Dallas to rally voters to protect their House and Senate majorities. Quote, the midterms are not supposed to be won by the sitting president, Trump acknowledged during the speech Wednesday night, but he predicted that one will be something very special and encourage voters to cast their ballots as if they were voting for him. Quote, pretend I'm on the ballot, he said. Republicans spent the night denouncing Democrats as extremists before Trump capped Wednesday with a speech saying that the choice this election is, quote, very simple, and making the outlandish promise of $5,000 to each American adult if his party wins. The president's proposal, unveiling in a nearly two-hour speech, would carry a price tag exceeding $1.3 trillion if Congress were to authorize $5,000 payments to the nation's 270 million adults. The Treasury is running a current annual deficit approaching $1.8 trillion, and the total national debt topped $40 trillion this year. According to Treasury Department data, the interest expense for this fiscal total will come to about $1.27 trillion, similar to the projected cost of Trump's idea. Trump previously pledged to use savings from the Department of Government Efficiency and revenue from tariffs on foreign imports to distribute payments of $2,000 or more, but none of that came to pass. A few of Trump's allies embraced the idea, including Ohio Senator Bernie Moreno, who said he would prepare legislation for the payments. But critics accuse him of trying to buy votes at a time when Republicans are trying to maintain slim majorities in Congress. Quote, I don't know about you, but I'm frankly insulted by the notion that my vote this November could be bought for 5K, Representative Thomas Massey, a Kentucky Republican who is one of Trump's least favorite lawmakers, wrote in social media, quote, not to mention the inflation this would cause. Representative Tony Liu, vice chairman of the House Democratic Caucus, outright mocked the president. Quote, if Democrats flip the House and Senate, everyone will get a $10,000 dividend and a pony and free ice cream for life, unquote, he posted on social media. Folks can also choose free yogurt for life because we are Democrats after all. Michael Strain, director of economic policy studies at the American Enterprise Institute, a center right think tank, said Trump would be repeating the same policy mistake his predecessor, Democrat Joe Biden. In part, as part of the 2021 pandemic relief package, Biden provided $1,400 payments to many Americans, which strained and warned at the time would spark inflation. Quote, but Mr. Trump's proposal would be worse than the Biden stimulus in the sense that in 2028, the economy already has an inflation problem, Strain said. While Biden's policy was intended to shore up the economy disrupted by COVID-19, the financial markets appeared to be unimpressed by Trump's promise. Interest rates on the 10-year U.S. Treasury note climbed above 4.9% on Thursday afternoon, trading, meaning the cost of the mortgages and auto loans will likely rise in ways that hurt the middle class. Republicans are trying to overcome voters' concerns about the economy and the war with Iran, and many still see solidarity with Trump as their best shot in winning in November, despite the president's low approval ratings. A roster of Republican lawmakers, some of them the most electorally endangered in the country, took their turns Wednesday, echoing warnings that tax cuts and immigration enforcement are all at risk if Democrats win. Many others skipped the rally altogether, and the party is competing for attention with another American institution, the National Football League, which started the season this week. Democrats holding their own events around the city portrayed the Republicans as out of touch with voters' concerns about high prices and the ethics of the Trump administration. Quote, we want to ensure that people can actually live their lives, be able to work, have access to health care, and Representative Robert Garcia of California, the top Democrat on the House Oversight Committee, and the president is more interested in sending bizarre, deranged social media posts having his party in Dallas. A surprise came about 2 hours before Trump's speech when Senator John Fetterman of the Pennsylvania and increasingly isolated Democrat appeared in the brief recorded video to introduce Senator David McCormick, a Republican of Pennsylvania. Fetterman twice referred to himself as a Democrat in a minute-long video and later issued a statement affirming his commitment to the Democratic Party. I'm a lifelong Democrat who votes overwhelmingly with my party. And should the Senate flip in November, I will still be the 51st vote that I ran on. Fetterman, who is not on the ballot this year and mostly votes in line with Democrats, said in the statement. Thursday's lineup was expected to feature many of the same themes and includes a keynote from Vice President J.D. Vance and closing remarks from Trump.
2: DOJ escalating threats and battle for election records. Warning letters sent to 30 state officials and hunt for voter fraud. This is by Nick Corasaniti of the New York Times. The Department of Justice sent threatening letters to at least 30 top election officials across the country, expanding its efforts to gain access to private voter data and election records. The letter warned states not to destroy any records related to the 2024 election, explaining that their chief election officials are currently under investigation and subject to ongoing litigation. The notices come amid a barrage of efforts by President Donald Trump and his administration, which have been fruitless so far to find evidence of widespread voter fraud. It is not clear what the department is investigating, nor whether its probe is criminal or civil in nature. The letters do not cite any criminal statutes. Instead, they point to some of the same claims made previously as part of the administration's ongoing effort to identify fraud in the nation's elections, including machine anomalies and non-citizen voting. In court, the Justice Department has tried to force states to hand over unredacted voter lists, including information like driver's license number and partial Social Security numbers. The Justice Department has sued 30 states for this data. It has lost 23 of those cases and won none. Decisions are pending in the rest. Trump has falsely claimed for years that millions of non-citizens are illegally registered to vote or have actually cast ballots. Multiple studies have shown the practice is exceedingly rare. Kirsten Pelz, a spokesperson for the Department of Justice, confirmed that the department sent the letters to the states we are in active litigation against regarding their failure to provide the full statewide registered voters list. Pelz did not respond to questions about unspecified criminal investigations. Callie Jones, a spokesperson for the Arizona Secretary of State's office, said the office would comply with what the law requires regardless of any requests from the Justice Department. Our office and our counties follow state document retention laws, Jones said in an interview, and to

0: said the office would comply with what the law requires regardless of any requests from the Justice Department. Our office and our counties follow state document retention laws, Jones said in an interview, and to imply otherwise is an insult to the work that the election administrators do in Arizona. While the states and the Justice Department has sued are largely controlled by Democrats, a number of Republican states, including Kentucky, Idaho, West Virginia, and Georgia, have also been targeted. Officials in some of the states being sued include Maine and Georgia, and said they had not yet received a letter from the department. The new letters come as election officials across the country, face increasingly hostile rhetoric and threats from the upper echelons of the Trump administration. Harmeet Guillen, the head of the Justice Department's Civil Rights Division, sent letters in July to the top election official in all 50 states threatening criminal prosecution if non-citizens cast a ballot that was counted in the midterm elections. Later that month, Mark Wayne Mullen, Secretary of Homeland Security Department, threatened election officials in a speech, saying they would could face prison time if they did not comply with the Trump administration's effort to change election policies. The DHS is in the midst of a weeks-long hunt for non-citizens among the nation's registered voters, despite an absence of evidence of widespread fraud. On Thursday, the White House suffered another setback when an appeals court upheld a block on Trump's executive order limiting mail voting, a decision that comes as the Supreme Court considers the same case, and states have already started sending out ballots for midterm elections. The three-judge panel refused to lift a preliminary injunction against the order issued last week by U.S. District Court Judge Indira Tawani. It prohibits the U.S. Post Service from implementing Trump's directive. The Post Service has said it would not deliver ballots from states that did not pre-clear their envelope design with the federal government and submit a list of voters to an online portal, which has yet to be activated. Francisco Aguilar, the Democratic Secretary of State of Nevada, said the latest Justice Department letters followed a pattern of threats coming from the administration. Quote, it's the constant flood, the zone of harassment and intimidation and threats of legal action, hoping we'd fold at some point, Aguilar said. That was the end of that quote. Here's another quote he added. We're going to continue to follow the law and do what's in the best interest of our voters. As we end this story, officials are allowed to destroy voting records 22 months after each election. That date was September 5th. The department sent the letters a day prior.
1: We continue with this story. Kimmel Tellerico interviewed not airing on TV after pressure from FCC. By Jesse Badan of the Associated Press. Late night host Jimmy Kimmel said the agency that regulates television, quote, threatened, unquote, the show that an interview with James Tellerico, the Democratic candidate for U.S. Senate in Texas, will not air on television but on YouTube, thus by bypassing any control or regulation by the Federal Communications Commission. It's not the first time a TV show was moved an interview with Tellerico to YouTube. The candidate's appearance on Stephen Colbert's show in February was moved online over network fears that it would violate regulatory guidance from the Federal Communications Commission on giving equal time to political candidates. Tellerico is in a tight race against Republican Ken Paxton, the Texas Attorney General, and has given Democrats hope of winning statewide in otherwise GOP-dominated Lone Star State. Quote, for the whole 20-plus years of our show,

0: In fact, I've been interviewing Americans who are running for office with no problem, said Kimmel on his Wednesday night show, Jimmy Kimmel Live. Something has changed, he continued, suggesting that Trump's presidency was that something. Quote, his FCC has threatened me, threatened our show, threatened our network, ABC, our affiliation, and our local stations based on simple traditional editorial decisions. Guest bookings would seem they don't like. The FCC did not immediately respond to requests for comment, but Ana Gomez, the commission's sole Democrat, said that Thursday's statement on social media that Kimmel's decision to keep the interview off air shows that how far this administration's campaign of censorship and control has gone. Gomez condemned her agency and added that she hopes courts will soon make clear that the FCC has no place dictating editorial choices or that viewers are allowed or what viewers are allowed to see. In August, Disney-owned ABC sued the FCC on First Amendment grounds, saying that the agency's demand for early review of its broadcast licenses years before they are set to expire posed an existential threat to the network. The FCC had ordered the review months earlier, citing the network's diversity and inclusion practices as a reason. But the development came shortly after a joke by Kimmel, a long outspoken Trump critic, had infuriated the president. In April, Trump and First Lady Melania Trump called for ABC to fire Kimmel over a joke where the late night comic described the First Lady as having the glow of an expectant widow. At it, that's the
1: We now turn to the obituary page of the Daily Press, dated September 11th, 2026. Larry C. Rash was 82 years old of Yorktown when he passed away. A memorial service at Bethel Baptist Church will occur at a later date. Arrangements by the Armory Funeral Home of Grafton will be set. We now turn to the opinion page of the Daily Press and our views. Honor their bravery. Remember the victims and celebrate the courage we saw on 9/11. 25 years ago, thousands of people began their day like any other. They went to offices in the Twin Towers of the World Trade Center and in the Pentagon. Dozens more boarded cross-country flights from Boston, Newark, New Jersey, and Washington, D.C. The skies were clear and beautiful. In a span of about 90 minutes, our nation changed forever. We pause today to reflect and remember the nearly 3,000 victims of the September 11, 2001 attacks. Events that seemed almost incomprehensible at the time, and that still challenge our capacity to understand them. But we should also honor the remarkable courage and heroism exhibited by so many Americans on 9/11, the bright light that still shines through one of the darkest days this country has ever known. The attacks were carried out by a group of 19 hijackers who exploited weaknesses in our intelligence and security apparatus to seize control of four commercial aircraft flying from airports on the East Coast. They used these planes to target cherished symbols of American financial, military, and political power, the World Trade Center in New York's financial district, the Pentagon in Arlington, and the U.S. Capitol in Washington, D.C. Three flights hit their targets. The first plane struck the North Tower at 8:46 a.m. Early reports suggested it was a small craft and almost certainly an accident. The second plane hit the South Tower 17 minutes later, confirming this was a coordinated, deliberate attack. The third hit the Pentagon at 9:37, and a fourth, United 93, crashed in a field in southwestern Pennsylvania at 10:03 a.m. The congressional report into the attacks called them a failure of imagination by those tasked with protecting American lives and ensuring national security. The notion that a group of men armed with box cutters could successfully turn commercial aircraft into deadly weapons was never considered by intelligence services. But that report made clear it was also a failure of communication. From the turf wars that kept FBI and CIA agents and teams from exchanging information with one another, to the FAA and the U.S. military not sharing updates about potential threats during the attacks, to the inability of firefighters, police, and first responders to talk to each other as they tried to get people out of harm's way. Yet, even as we lament the mistakes, we should celebrate the bravery of so many on September 11th and the days that followed. Even in the first moments after planes struck the Twin Towers, New York first responders rushed to the scene and ascended the skyscrapers, believing they could rescue those in danger and extinguish the flames. Hundreds died amid the selfless, heroic efforts. Office workers helped others out of the WTC and the Pentagon medical professionals, and those with training rendered aid, and ordinary citizens did what they could do to help. Service members scrambled to protect the airspace. Construction workers swarmed the sites looking for survivors and clearing the rubble. And then there were the passengers of United 93. A delayed departure meant they learned from friends and family on the ground about what was unfolding. They knew their aircraft was headed toward another target and refused to allow it. They rushed the cockpit, prompting the attackers to crash the plane. Their heroism saved lives and spared us of even more terrible and a tragic day. It would be easy to go on, to point to those who joined the military in the ensuing weeks, or those communities here and abroad that sheltered passengers of other planes forced to land when the airspace closed. But suffice it to say, in the face of humanity's worst, we also saw humanity's best. 25 years later, we are a nation remade by the events of September 11th. As we remember the victims and comfort the families of those lost, we shouldn't lose sight of the heroism on display, which should continue to inspire us long into the future.
0: We move on now on the... We move on now on the appendum page to the... Your view, these are letters to the editor. The first one is captioned America's 911 Call. Patriot Day 2026 marks the 25th anniversary of the September 11, 2001 terrorist attacks, which took nearly 3,000 lives in New York City at the Pentagon and near Shanksville, Pennsylvania. With flags at half-staff, the nation pauses to remember, reflect, and serve. Americans honor September 11th by recognizing the 911 call answered by veterans, public safety professionals, and citizens who are serving and continue to live by the pledge, never stop serving. The attacks reshaped America's future, influencing national security, civil liberties, and international relations. Their legacy endures through stronger security measures, counterterrorism efforts and ongoing discussions about freedom, privacy, and public trust. For veterans and public safety professionals, the quote 911 call represents service. September 11th strengthened Homeland Security, expanded debates over surveillance, reshaped up patriotism and national identity, and continue to demand adaptive responses to threats such as domestic extremism and cyber terrorism. The call to serve our community still echoes today. Let us come together to honor the sacrifices of veterans, first responders, and all who gave back to communities we serve. God bless America as we answer this call. This is submitted by Glenn Marshall, apparently from Williamsburg. The next article letter to the editor, Unite, Not Divide. As I listened to the song, America the Beautiful, sung during my church's service recently, I felt an overwhelming sense of heartbreak. The words of this song should be an inspiring anthem to the American spirit and hope, which has attracted people from around the world to our great shores. Words such as, who more than self their country loved and mercy more than life, and till all success be nobleness, ring hollow in today's American society. Many of our fellow citizens seem to have forgotten why this country was founded and how to show compassion to our fellow man. We no longer welcome strangers, help the poor and feeble, stand for those unable to stand for themselves. I believe we can again have an America whose alabaster cities gleam, but only if we turn away from our selfish, self-serving behavior and stand together against the forces who aim to divide us rather than unite us. We are stronger together, and as a nation, we must return to our better selves and rid the nation of the divisive leadership intent on preying on our prejudices and fears. This is from Kenneth Kimidy, K-I-M-I-D-Y, of Norfolk. The next submission is captioned Federal Budget. Reference responsibility of your views on August 18th. Recently, a letter writer wrote, quote, the main problem with our federal budget is not the income, but the spending. His contention is that if we just decrease spending, we can balance the budget. However, budgets are made up of both. Yeah, we are made up of both income and expenditures. If there is a deficit, one can cut expenditures, increase revenue, or do both. With the federal debt hitting $40 trillion and a yearly $2 trillion budget deficit, it is difficult to see where just cutting expenses is going to be sufficient. The biggest portion of the federal budget in 2025 were Social Security, Medicare, health, net interest on the debt, national defense, and income security. All the other major budget categories total less than $500 billion. The writer contends that current taxes, federal, state, and local, are, quote, criminal. If we get what we pay for, then they are not excessive. The question is not if taxes are too high, a view which is in the eye of the beholder, but whether we are getting what we need as a result of those taxes. Besides, where to cut? That's a question. I would contend that we are not taking in enough revenue, particularly from high-end high-income earners and corporations. We are also not taking enough in Social Security taxes, which do not need to be raised. Just remove the income cap and also apply these taxes to other sources of income besides wages. This was submitted by Warren Hill of Virginia Beach.
1: We now turn to other views. September 11th should be a call to vigilance and to unity. This is by David W. Walker, a guest columnist. Few Americans who were alive on September 11th, 2001, will ever forget where they were when they first heard the news. I know I never will. From my office at 1331 Pennsylvania Avenue in Washington, D.C., I watched the unimaginable events of that morning unfold. What began as another ordinary day became a moment that would forever change our capital city, our nation, and the world. For a generation of Americans, the images remain frozen in time. Airplanes striking the World Trade Center, acrid smoke rising over the Pentagon, and ordinary citizens aboard Flight 93 making an extraordinary decision to fight back. Nearly 3,000 innocent lives were lost, and a nation that had long felt protected by oceans discovered that the world could reach us at home. 25 years later, much has changed, yet in many ways there is nothing new under the sun. We still remove our shoes and surrender our belongings at airport security. We pass through metal detectors at sporting events, concerts, government buildings, and places where Americans once gathered without giving security a second thought. These precautions have become so routine that many of us barely notice them. But we should. They are reminders, not simply inconvenience, but of a world that changed on a bright September morning. They remind us that freedom is precious, security is not guaranteed, and complacency can carry a terrible price. Perhaps the greater concern today is not that we have forgotten 9/11. It is that we have grown accustomed to its consequences. There is a difference between remembering an event and carrying forward its lessons. In the days following the attack, America came together with a sense of unity rarely seen before or since. Political differences were set aside. Flags appeared on front porches. Americans looked for ways to serve, to help, and to demonstrate an attack on one of us was an attack on all of us. That unity did not last. Today, we find ourselves increasingly divided and, in some corners, increasingly indifferent toward those who continue to wear our nation's uniform. That should concern us. That should concern us. At a time when the world is becoming more dangerous, we should strengthen our connection to those who stand ready to defend us. The sacrifices since 9/11 have been enormous. Millions of Americans have served in uniform, many deploying again and again to distant and dangerous places. Thousands never returned home. Countless others came home carrying visible and invisible wounds that will last a lifetime. Their families served alongside them, enduring absences, uncertainty, and sacrifice of their own. And the world has not stood still. America continues to wrestle with Iran and instability in an already volatile region. The broader war against terrorism, in one form or another, remains unfinished. The names and locations may change, but threats to freedom and security have not disappeared simply because our attention has moved elsewhere. That is why September 11th must be more than a date on the calendar or an annual ceremony. It should be a call to vigilance and to unity. The nation responded to 9/11 not with panic, but determination. Americans understood that our security depended not only on the strength of our military and intelligence services, but also on the strength of our national character. 25 years later, that lesson remains. We still face danger. We still ask brave men and women to stand watch. We still live with the security measures born from that terrible day. But something must always be renewed. Our gratitude, our vigilance, and our commitment to one another. This September 11th, remember those who lost their lives. Honor those who answered the call. And perhaps most importantly, remember what America looked like when, despite our differences, we stood together. We may not be able to change the past, but we can decide whether we have truly learned from it. David W. Walker of Williamsburg is the president and CEO of the Coalition to Salute America's Heroes.
0: We now, I thought you were going into sports.
1: Yeah, I thought you were going to do a commercial, but I guess it's... Am I hot?
0: Yes, you are.
1: Tomlin can't say he's done coaching. NBC analyst, this is... A sports brief from Bob Molinaro. NBC rookie analyst Mike Tomlin told Pro Football Focus that he wouldn't be interested in just any NFL head coaching job, but if the right opportunity came along, well, I've learned to never say never, he said. I love to coach. I love all the challenges of the profession. If Tomlin wants back in, it goes without saying that he won't lack for suitors. Early outings. The Commanders are playing a third-place schedule, and they'll run a gauntlet in September with Sunday's opener at Philadelphia, followed by a trip to Dallas and a home game against the Seahawks. Overreaction alert. The Commanders' Dan Quinn is coaching for his job this season. Wondering. The Super Bowl falling on Valentine's Day won't possibly create any domestic issues. Will it? Autopsy. The Patriots-Seahawks result. The Pats losing to a second-string quarterback serves as early confirmation for those who think New England is coming back to earth this season. I doubt that. On center stage, in all his roaring splendor, Ben Shelton is what can happen when you give tennis lessons to a linebacker. Yeah, that dude is a big dude, and he hit the ball hard, too. Up against it, the U.S. Open Men's Final annually competes with the first Sunday of the NFL season. You'd think by now that tennis would find its way around that. Future Watch. The perks of being a New York hero. The Knicks' Jalen Brunson will host Saturday Night Live season premiere on September 26. Football factoid. Going into another season, there are only three NFL venues that do not carry a corporate name. Lambeau Field. Go back, go. Soldier Field and Arrowhead Stadium. Meanwhile, the Dolphins' playpen, Hard Rock Stadium, has had nine different names since 1987. Fledglings. An NFL youth movement is afoot. Eight offensive coordinators, including the Commanders' 31-year-old first-time offensive coordinator, David Blau, are 36 years or younger. How about that? If only we could do that with presidents. The bill is due. In Chapel Hill, the powers that be, deep-pocketed boosters mainly, must be wishing for the good old days when Bill Belichick's girlfriend was the athletic department's biggest embarrassment. Yeah, about that. TV timeout. The college football playoff is moving forward with discussions of media rights with ESPN about a potential 24-team tournament. Not surprising. An endless loop. The two NFL camp washouts who didn't make it back on Lane Kiffin's LSU team are, according to their lawyer, reviewing legal options. Also not surprising. In closing, Associated Press voters dropping Michigan from number 16 to unranked after the Wolverines, quote, clocked Western Michigan is the strongest editorial opinion of any this week. And I agree. Bob Molinaro is a former Virginian Pilot sports columnist. His weekly briefings run Fridays in the Pilot and the Daily Press. Now, ladies and gentlemen, the moment you've been waiting for, Lloyd Fox with...
0: That's right. We're here with the six-day outlook. Today, the temperature will be between 82 and 88 degrees. The high temperature will be between 82 and 88 degrees Fahrenheit. Cloudy and humid. A PM thunderstorm. Saturday, the high temperature is going to be between 81 degrees and 87, with the low at 72 degrees. Humid with a thunderstorm in the area. And Sunday, humid, a stray afternoon thunderstorm, high 89 degrees, and the low 71 degrees. Monday, the humid with a couple of showers, and the high temperature is predicted to be 86 degrees, the low temperature is 67 degrees. On Tuesday, the projection is humid and a few afternoon showers, high 84 and low 64. On Wednesday, we finally get to a sunshine icon, and the caption is mostly sunny and humid, with a high of 85 and a low of 65. We move on now to North Carolina's Outer Banks. Variable clouds today with a thunderstorm around. Humid, high 83 to 89. Winds out of the southwest at 6 to 12 miles per hour. The Virginia's Eastern Shore, variable clouds today with a stray thunderstorm. Humid, high 79 and in the low and 79 to 85. Winds out of the north-northeast, 6 to 12 miles per hour. And business.
1: We now turn to the business section of the Daily Press, dated Friday, September 11th, 2026. Wholesale prices rise in sign of stubborn inflation. Energy prices drive increase as fighting in Mideast flared. This is by Christopher Rugeber of the Associated Press. Dateline, Washington. Wholesale inflation picked up last month after cooling earlier this summer as higher oil and gas prices stemming from the Iran war keep costs elevated. The Labor Department's Producer Price Index, which captures inflation before it reaches consumers, rose 5.4% in August from a year ago, up from 4.8% in July, the government said Thursday. Annual wholesale inflation peaked this year at 5.9% in May after the Iran conflict raised energy costs. On a monthly basis, wholesale prices increased 0.4% from July to August after a 0.1% increase the previous month. Inflation has shown some signs of easing in recent months, but it's still high, frustrating consumers who are struggling with more expensive gas, groceries, clothing, and other essentials. U.S. oil prices stopped $100 a barrel Thursday. A renewed fighting in the Middle East, while President Donald Trump has intensified a trade war with Canada, a sign tariffs were still could push up costs. Rising prices pose a political problem for the Trump administration and Republicans running in the November midterm elections. In a striking acknowledgement Wednesday, Trump said oil prices likely won't come down until after the midterm elections, but added that prices will fall immediately after November 3rd. Right after the election, oil prices are going to be tumbling downward, Trump said. I think it's going to be a little bit longer than the midterm. The cost for a regular gallon of gasoline has soared 44% since the U.S. And Israel attacked Iran on February 28th, according to data from AAA. Diesel, which is used in manufacturing, shipping, and transportation, and can have an outsized role in producing prices, has rocketed 59% higher in the same time frame. Excluding the volatile food and energy categories, core prices rose 0.2% from July to August, the same as the previous month. Compared with a year ago, core prices rose 4.6%, up from 4.2% in July. Energy prices were a big driver of last month's increase as fighting in the Middle East flared. The wholesale price of diesel soared 24.1% just from July to August. It has risen nearly 78% from a year ago. Diesel fuel is used in large cargo trucks for shipping goods all over the country and could make groceries, clothes, and other items more expensive. Shipping prices rose 2.3% just last month. Other items that jumped in price include airfares, hospital care, and electronic components, which have lifted by rampant spending on AI data centers. Airfare jumped 4.2% last month. Food prices ticked up just 0.1% last month, a signal that grocery costs could cool. Electric utility prices declined too. Thursday's figures will come under particularly close scrutiny because they could help determine whether the Federal Reserve raises its short-term interest rate at a policy meeting next week. Data from the producer price index helps calculate the Fed's preferred inflation measure, the personal consumption expenditures price index, or PCE, due out September 30th. And our next story.
0: We have more business news here. Home sales drop in U.S. as mortgage rates tick up. Stories by Alex Valga, the Associated Press. Sales of previously occupied U.S. homes declined in August. As home shoppers grappled with high rising mortgage rates and home prices. Existing home sales fell 2% last month from July to a seasonally adjusted annual rate, of realtors said Thursday. It is the third straight monthly decline. Sales also fell 1.2% compared with August last year. The latest sales tally is shy of the 4 million pace economists were expecting, according to FactSet. Quote, it's not a surprise home sales and mortgage rates moved in the opposite direction and have seen many mortgage rates rising from February, said Lawrence Yun, NAR's chief economist. Some sales have been mostly hovering close to 4 million annual pace going back to 2023. Far short of the historic norm that is closer to 5.2 million. The last time the annual sales pace came in below 4 million was June of 2025. Despite the latest pullback, existing home sales are running 1.6 higher through the first 8 months of this year than they were the same stretch in 2025, Noor said. Also, number applying for jobless aid in America falls to 206,000. Slightly fewer Americans filed for unemployment claims last week, and which remain at historically low levels, and layoffs are still relatively rare. Filings for benefits dropped to 206,000 before the Labor Department Thursday, and the four-week average of claims, which smooths out week-to-week volatility, also fell modestly to 206,000. Claims for jobless benefits are a proxy for layoffs, and economists watch them because they can be a sign where the job market is headed. For the past year, claims are mostly stayed within historically low range of 200,000 to 230,000 a week. The job market has maintained a steady despite the prices that have squeezed businesses and consumers since the fighting with Iran began February 28th, according to the Associated Press. Here's something interesting. Girl Scout cookies start selling cookies for dogs in January. Man's Best Friend is getting some love from the Girl Scouts. Girl Scouts of the USA said this week that the first cookies for dogs will go on sale in January. That's all I have from the business roundup.
1: Europe's central bank hikes a benchmark interest rate. The European Central Bank raised its key interest rate Thursday to cool inflation that is being fed by the high oil prices from the Iran war. The decision was supported by a stronger than expected economy that suggests businesses can weather the higher borrowing costs. The central bank for the 21 EU member countries that use the euro currency raised its benchmark rate by a quarter percentage point to 2.50 at the meeting held in Berlin, away from the bank's headquarters in Frankfurt, Germany. Do you have that story on page 2 about Costco? The bank last raised rates at its June 11th meeting, then hit pause as its July 23rd session. Higher energy prices are one reason Eurozone inflation came in at 3.3% in August, above the central bank's target of 2%. Oil prices have risen above $100 per barrel due to the Iran war.
0: Also, in further business news, we go to this story on Costco. Costco reloaded Costco set to open in November. The wholesale is moving from existing peninsula location roughly 2 miles away. Story is by Devlin Epting, a staff writer. Wholesale giant Costco will open its doors to a new Newport News location in November for customers to enjoy a signature $1.50 hot dog combo and a warehouse full of bulk items. The store is one of 14 new Costco locations across the country planned to open by the end of the year. The move will shift locations from its current location on Jefferson Plaza, roughly 2 miles down the road, to the 32-acre space that formerly hosted Ferguson headquarters. Costco Wholesale bought the property for $28 million last summer, and the demolition on those three office buildings began in December. The scheduled opening is much earlier than city projections, which estimated the development wouldn't be ready until 2027. The new space near the intersection of Jefferson Avenue and Bland Boulevard will be more than triple the 10-acre space of its Oyster Point Road counterpart, and the everything will be bigger. The store itself will be 13% larger, and there will be 24 gas pumps as opposed to 12, and parking spaces will increase from 397 to 829. Traffic in the city paid more than $3 million for traffic improvement near the new Costco site, including raised median for pedestrians and extending existing left turn lanes on Jefferson Avenue and Bland Boulevard, and adding a left turn lane at the Jefferson Avenue and Boykin Lane intersection. Costco is still operating out of its existing facility. And article concludes with that an attorney representing Costco said last year the wholesaler is a tenant in the space and does not have control over who takes over the space that it's leaving. And the move will be complete soon, Carney said, he did not respond by deadline for comment on the move.

0: Okay, I'm on. I'll just tell you this. I do have this about the corporation with the in-person hearings, and I'll be brief. For Dominion and Next Era merger, the Virginia State Corporation Commission has scheduled 3 in-person opportunities for residents to comment on the proposed merger between Dominion Energy and Next Era. In an order on Wednesday, the SEC announced it will offer 1 in-person hearing on November 5th from 2 to 5 p.m., or what weird hours, at the SEC office in Richmond. The commission will also schedule 2 hearings elsewhere in the Commonwealth, which will be announced at a later date. Okay. Thank you for that. We're going to move on and do some birthdays right about now. Director Brian De Palma is 86 years old. Drummer Mickey Hart is 83. Guitarist Tommy Shaw is 73. Actor Christy McNichol is 64. Musician Moby is 61. Singer Harry Connick Jr. is 59. Actor Taji P. Henson is 56. Rapper Ludacris is 49. Actor Ariana Richards is 47. Singer Charles Kelly is 45. Actor Elizabeth Hunstridge is 39. Actor Mackenzie Adjim is 25. And today in history, Alexander Hamilton on September 11, 1789, was appointed as the first U.S. Secretary of the Treasury. In 1936, Boulder Dam, later renamed the Hoover Dam, began operation as President Franklin D. Roosevelt pressed a button in Washington to signal the start of the dam's first hydroelectric generator. In 1941, groundbreaking took place for the Pentagon. In 2001, nearly 3,000 people were killed as 19 Al-Qaeda hijackers seized control of 4 jetliners, sending 2 of the planes into New York City's World Trade Center, 1 into the Pentagon in Arlington, Virginia, and the 4th into a field in western Pennsylvania. It remains the deadliest terror attack in history. In 2008, presidential candidates John McCain and Barack Obama visited Ground Zero together on the anniversary of 9/11 to honor its victims. And in 2012, a mob armed with guns and grenades launched a night-long attack on a U.S. diplomatic outpost and a CIA annex in Benghazi, Libya, killing U.S. Ambassador Chris Stevens and 3 other Americans. You have been listening to local, regional, and national news highlights from the Daily Press, dated 9/11/2026. 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My name is Roger Bramlett, Jr. My reading partner is Lloyd Fox. Thank you for joining us. Stay safe and be well. Smile. Yeah, smile.
1: Turn it off.
0: What?
1: This is how it was now. How you want it?

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1: 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My name is Pamela Gertman, and I'll be reading local highlights from today's broadcast of the Eastern Shore Post, dated Friday, September 11, 2026. The Eastern Shore Post, the voice of Accomack and Northampton counties on Virginia's Eastern Shore. Headline: Rural Health Reflects on a Half a Century of Growth. Shore's healthcare system grows from one office to 13, by Ted Shockley. Dr. Art Forner, the first physician Eastern Shore Rural Health ever hired, remembers well the organization's humble beginnings. It was 1976, and what was then called Accomack Rural Health had two doctors, two nurses, two business staff, and a director. It rented the former F.C. Rudiger, Inc. produce office in downtown only. The building is known to many as the office of the late chiropractor Lynn Bundick. Foreigner, who left in 1978, made a career in medicine and academia at the University of Miami and moved back to the Eastern Shore a dozen years ago, said he always wanted to be a physician in an underserved area. "I thought it was the highest calling of our profession," he said. "I loved caring for the patients here." Now, 50 years after its humble beginnings in only, Eastern Shore Rural Health is a community powerhouse. 71% of the Eastern Shore's population are rural health clients, but the goal remains the same as it did in 1976, said Jeanette Edwards, its chief executive officer. "That goal is more than a job. It is a duty. To work for Eastern Shore Rural Health, you have to be mission-driven," said Edwards, emphasizing that all patients are priorities, no matter their background or station in life. "Everybody who walks in the door gets treated the same way," she said. "We don't care if you live under the bridge or on the bridge. We treat everyone equally." Edwards, who has been with Rural Health for 29 years and has served as its chief executive for the last 4 years, calls the organization a homegrown success story. Today, it has 13 locations, more than 360 employees, and an annual budget of $52 million. The growth is based on community needs. "For 50 years, when we've seen a need in our community, we've worked to fill it," Edwards said. "That began when the first federal grant was written in 1975 with a goal to improve local health care. Through the years, health centers opened from Chincoteague Island to Sheraton. Dental facilities were added, and an express care facility was opened in Only, the state's only accredited express care operated by a federally qualified health center. In recent years, brand new centers that are as functional as they are attractive have been constructed. Today, Rural Health offers medical, dental, and Behavioral Health Services, Express Care, and Pharmacy Services, and it staffed the only pediatricians on the Eastern Shore of Virginia. Edwards said the organization's focus on caring reminds her of the way medicine used to be. "You've got to look out for each other," she said, of practicing health care in a rural community. In some cases, providing more than just health care is in order. "I could tell you some stories that would bring you to tears," she said. Edwards credits Rural Health Volunteer Board of Directors for its vision and guidance through the years. "They're very involved," she said. "They're extremely active." Edwards said their growth will continue as Rural Health works to meet community needs. "We have a visionary foundation, but it is all based on what community and the people need." Ferner recalls many Rural Health's bedrock employees through the years, people like Carol Renneth and Nancy Stern, who he said had an incredible vision for the organization. His career goal to medically serve the underserved is shared by the employees at Rural Health, of which he is now serves as a board director, a half a century after serving as its first physician. "Knowing patients is critical," he said. "You can't just do a job in medicine by knowing medicine," he said. "You've got to know everything about the people you are trying to help." There are two photos accompanying this article, with a caption on one is, "As Rural Health Dental Unit on the campus of Nandua Middle School, Charlotte Tyler in the chair talks to dentist Dr. Randy Wingate, center, and Zeta Aris, dental assistant." They look very pleased at what they're with Charlotte Tyler. And on the front page is a photo with a caption, "Eastern Shore Rural Health Physician Dr. Thomas Hollinsworth listens to the heartbeat of Mara Menu, a Rural Health X-ray technician." Headline, regional, Eastern Shore immigration crackdown continues. School system release statements, rally scheduled, by Ted Shockley. Federal immigration agents continued a crackdown this week on people living in the United States illegally as eyewitnesses posted images and videos on social media of ICE agents stopping vehicles on Accomack County roads and detaining individuals. Leaders in the Hispanic community speaking anonymously to prevent drawing attention to themselves also said immigrants who are U.S. citizens or who have legal U.S. residency are afraid to be seen in public because they might be mistakenly detained or treated roughly. One Hispanic community leader declined to be interviewed because of what she said, vitriol, social media backlash against the Hispanic community in the wake of local operations by U.S. Immigration and Customs Enforcement. Unfortunately, much of the attention that followed became very negative and brought our comments and reactions from local individuals and even businesses that, in my opinion, took away from the purpose of informing and supporting the families who are being impacted, she wrote in a message to the Eastern Shore Post. The chaotic social media mix of ICE, traffic stops, support for those impacted, and a foment of sentiment against undocumented immigrants took place as the school year began Tuesday, September 8, in Accomack County. ICE agents were documented on the Eastern Shore on September 1. Accomack County Public Schools Superintendent Jennifer Miller, under pressure from a social media campaign questioning the school system's ICE response, released a September 9 statement encouraging parents to keep emergency contact information at school updated. "I understand that recent activity on the Eastern Shore has created uncertainty and worry for some of our families, and I want you to know that we take these concerns seriously," Miller wrote. Miller and Northampton Superintendent Lisa Martin said federal officials must have court orders or subpoenas to access records our students. outside agencies, including U.S. Immigration and Customs Enforcement, cannot patrol or access school grounds without proper

access records are students. Outside agencies, including U.S. Immigration and Customs Enforcement, cannot patrol or access school grounds without proper legal documents and explicit NCPS approval, said Martin, who sent a September 3rd letter to parents addressing ICE activity. It is not immediately known how many people have been arrested during Eastern Shore ICE operations. An ICE media relations officer did not immediately answer an emailed request for information this week. Accomack County Sheriff Todd Wessels confirmed last week that ICE agents were in the area. Northampton County Sheriff David Dowdy said on September 8th that ICE had not yet begun operations in the county, but it was expected. Others said they have seen ICE agents in Northampton. The sheriff said their agencies do not assist ICE operations. Wessels and Dowdy said they were not briefed on how long ICE would be on the Eastern Shore or any specifics about their operations. Hispanic leaders said initiatives have begun to get food and other needed items to those afraid to venture out. What was billed as a peaceful protest was held Thursday, September 10th, at 6:30 p.m. at the traffic light near the CVS pharmacy in Only. This is about community unity and making our voices heard peacefully. No violence, no hate, no confrontation, just neighbors standing together and supporting one another, said Nathalie Perez, an apparent organizer, in a Facebook post. Topic: Accomack County announces fall cleanup Saturday, October 10, 2026. Projected spring cleanup date, May 8, 2027. The Accomack County Department of Public Works is pleased to announce the countywide fall cleanup to be held on Saturday, October 10, 2026. In an effort to encourage citizens of Accomack to remove unsightly refuse from their yards, homes, and communities, the Accomack County Board of Supervisors will waive tipping fees at the North Landfill and South Transfer Station for residential waste and recyclable materials brought in on this day. The waiver will also be open to non-residents possessing an Accomack County solid waste decal. Commercial for hire waste haulers will be required to pay standard tipping fees. Landfills will be open on Saturday, October 10th, from 2026, from 8:30 a.m. to 4 p.m. to accept residential garbage, yard waste, and construction and demolition debris. The landfill will also accept the following recycled materials: tires, car, and small truck only. Limit 12 per person per day. Used motor oil, scrap metal, and car and truck batteries. Recycling materials such as plastic bottles, milk jugs, detergent bottles, any number one or number two plastics, newspapers, magazines, catalogs, junk mail, telephone books, cereal boxes, metal and aluminum cans may be recycled at any of the county's 7 convenience recycling centers, free year-round. Landfills and convenience centers will not accept materials deemed to be hazardous, such as paint, pesticides, biological hazards, asbestos, and heavy metals. Please check with the attendants at these sites as to where and how to dispose of hazardous materials. The Department of Solid Waste looks forward to working with the citizens of Accomack County on the program and encourages everyone to mark their calendars for the spring cleanup the second Saturday of May every year. A projected date for the next spring is Saturday, May 8, 2027. For additional information, you can contact the Public Works Department in Accomack at 757-787-1468. With a footnote, please do not litter. And interested in adopting a roadway, you can contact VDOT at 757-787-1550. Also, on that page is a free admission for the September 19th, 2026 Crabby Blues Festival in Cape Charles.

0: by the Christian. Cape Charles Central Park, 2 to 5, 7 p.m. Artisan vendors, food vendors, entertainment for children, live music, and more. So that's Cape Charles Central Park, 2 p.m. to 7 p.m., September 19th, for the Crabby Blues Festival. Northampton, headline. Supervisors discuss allowing rifles for recreational hunting, by Jimmy Shockley. The Northampton County Board of Supervisors on Tuesday, September 8, considered whether laws should be changed to allow hunting with rifles within the county. Supervisor John Dempster broached the subject. Accomack County allows hunters to use rifles for hunting, but the only firearms Northampton County allows for hunting are shotguns and muzzle loaders. No decision was made at the meeting to allow rifles. Supervisors and members of the public who spoke were divided on the suggestion. Kyle Sturgis, chairman of the Northampton County Agricultural Committee, said rifles already are allowed to be used for farmers and landowners who acquire a permit to kill deer that are causing crop damage. Sturgis said that according to the State Department of Wildlife Resources, only 15 of Virginia's 95 counties do not have a rifle season. As for the user safety, a DWR representative told Sturgis that the most common cause of hunting injuries is tree stand falls. Sturgis said the Agricultural Committee recommends making rifles more suited to Eastern Shore hunting by mandating straight wall cartridges be used rather than bottleneck cartridges. Straight wall cartridges are only accurate to about 200 to 300 yards away, Sturgis said, which solves the concern of bullets traveling too far. Straight wall cartridges are still more accurate than a muzzle loader, he said. Rifles also have the benefit of being able to fire shots in quick succession, unlike a muzzle loader, which is a single-shot firearm that requires a lengthier process to reload. Several people spoke unfavorably about allowing rifles for hunting. Supervisor Betsy Mapp said that she hears hunters shooting from her house and was concerned over them having longer-range weapons. Northampton County Sheriff David Dowdy said it would likely place additional strain on personnel resources to enforce the new rules, in part because allowing rifles would likely mean more people would be hunting in the county. Dowdy also said shooting from an elevated position, like a tree stand about 15 to 20 feet in the air, would not be as much of a concern because a rifle round would typically not travel further than its intended target because of the downward trajectory of the shot. Concerns were also raised about Northampton County not having vast woodland, minimal space separating hunting areas from residential, and rogue hunters not completely adhering to the laws. Supervisors will have a representative from the DWR come to do a presentation at a future meeting to help the board come to a decision. Notice. Town of Eastville Town Council Public Hearing. Pursuant to Code of Virginia Section 15.2-1800, the Town of Council of Eastville will hold a public hearing at 6 p.m. on September 16, 2026 at the Eastville Community Center, 17202 Courthouse Road, on the proposed sale of a tax parcel 00068-0A 00-0000007. The proposed resolution is available for review on the town's website at www.info@townofeastville. Under Agendas and Minutes, Town Council, it is also available in the town office at 5248 Willow Oak Road during regular business hours. The Town Council will consider a resolution authorizing the sale at their meeting immediately following the public hearing. The phone number for the Town of Eastville is 757-678-7500. 2-3. Richmond, 26, weighing the reproductive rights ballot question from Delegate Rob Bloxam. Another election is upon us, and the most important decision for voters in the 100th District will be on the three proposed amendments to the Virginia Constitution. My next three reports will take these amendments and will try to educate readers in a nonpartisan way on what you will be voting on. The first constitutional question is on abortion access in Virginia. In 2022, the Supreme Court ruled that Roe v. Wade overstepped its authority and that the issue of abortion access will be returned to the states. This created chaos, with some states rushing to limit abortion while others rushed to loosen older restrictions that had suddenly become law. In Virginia, the current law is basically the result of Roe v. Wade litigation over the last 40 years. To proceed with an abortion in the third trimester, it requires three doctors to confer and agree that the health of the mother is in jeopardy or the fetus is not viable. It also requires parental consent if the procedure is to be performed on a minor below the age of 16. The current amendment is motivated by the fear that abortion policy could swing radically after each election. However, instead of enshrining current Virginia law for the current law with a slight modification, it proposes more sweeping changes. This is the ballot language. The issue on the ballot will read, question, should the Constitution of Virginia be amended to, 1, protect the freedom to make personal decisions about prenatal care, childbirth, postpartum care, birth control, abortion, miscarriage management, and fertility care? In parentheses, if protect doctors, nurses, patients from being punished for these decisions, and 3, allow for restrictions on access to abortion during the third trimester of pregnancy, except when the patient's health is at risk or the pregnancy cannot survive. If this question passes, Virginia's Constitution will be amended in the following way. Article 1, Bill of Rights, Section 11A, Fundamental Right to Reproductive Freedom, that every individual has the fundamental right to reproductive freedom, including the ability to make and carry out decisions relating to one's own prenatal care, childbirth, postpartum care, contraception, abortion care, miscarriage management, and fertility care. An individual's right to reproduction freedom shall not be directly or indirectly denied, burdened, or infringed upon unless justified by a compelling state interest achieved by the least restrictive means. Notwithstanding the above, the Commonwealth may regulate the provision of abortion care in the third trimester, provided that in no circumstances shall the Commonwealth prohibit an abortion, 1, that in the professional judgment of a physician is medically indicated to protect the life or physical or mental health of the pregnant individual, or 2, when in the professional judgment of a physician the fetus is not viable. The Commonwealth shall not discriminate if the protection or enforcement of this fundamental right. The Commonwealth shall not penalize, prosecute, or otherwise take adverse action against an individual based on such individual's own exercise of this fundamental right or such individual's own actual potential, perceived, or alleged pregnancy outcomes, including miscarriage, stillbirth, or abortion. The Commonwealth shall not penalize, prosecute, or otherwise take adverse action against any individual for aiding or assisting another individual in exercising such other individual's right to reproductive freedom with such other individual's voluntary consent. For the purpose of this section, a state interest is compelling only if it is for the limited purpose of maintaining or improving the health of an individual seeking care consistent with accepted clinical standards of care and evidence-based medicine and does not infringe on that individual's autonomous decision-making. This section shall be self-executing. Any provision of this section held invalid shall be severable from the remaining portions of the section. Topic issue is procedural. My main issue with this amendment is procedural rather than substantive. In my view, the description on the ballot is oversimplified and misleading. The amendment is poorly written and ambiguous in multiple places, and if passed, will inevitably require a judge to fill in the gaps. This litigation is both costly and unnecessary, as the legislature could instead write a clearer, less ambiguous statute or instead enshrine the current law, which has already been litigated ad nauseum. The policy changes are also worth noting. The amendment lowers the threshold from three doctors to one, and it includes mental health as a reason that a third trimester abortion can proceed. It is also silent on any standards of care or medical expertise that the providers of these abortions must possess. It also says nothing about parental consent. As written, the legal protections offered to anyone involved, doctors or otherwise, are extremely broad and do not provide exceptions for any misconduct, malpractice, or reckless behavior. Every place of ambiguity or silence will need to be litigated. The last line of the amendment, about each line's servability, was added to ensure that a judge striking down part of the amendment would not strike down all of it. The proposed amendment, as written, would also be in conflict with parts of the Code of Virginia. When in conflict, the state's constitution overrules state code. Whatever your views are on the subject at hand, I wanted to make sure everyone had a chance to read the constitutional question and the proposed amendment for themselves and to better understand the implication of the proposed changes. Whether your views are on one end of the spectrum or the other, make sure to vote on November 3rd. Editorial page, the paper's position. 25 years later, our grief and mourning continue. Give yourself some time to grieve, mourn, and remember on Friday, September 11, a quarter century after the heinous attacks on the United States, none of them altogether far from the Eastern Shore, that changed the world and us all. Unfortunately, we know that respectful grieving and genuine mourning is largely absent in our fast-paced, self-centered modern life. And in parentheses, heaven forbid that our personal social media fixations and on external approval and acceptance be postponed even for a day to allow us time to think about this tragedy, consider the lives lost and families changed, and act with deference and reverence. Instead, we fritter away our time on social media posting photos of our vacations and yard parties, liking photos of vacations and yard parties posted by others, and shouting opinions and disagreements without resolution. End of quote. But mourning is exactly what we should be doing. 25 years later, little other than solemnity, remembrance, and understandable anger are appropriate on a day when almost 3,000 people were killed here on American soil, a short drive away from here by murderous zealots. To crow this week about one's relatively good fortune or good life is to disrespect those who fell 1,000 feet from the Twin Towers, rather than be burned to death. To complain about one's relatively bad fortune is much the same because the sheer horror and tragedy of the day were incomparable. The September 11, 2001 attacks and the response should always leave us mournful and moved. We are moved by the responders, hundreds of whom died, others of whom suffer from physical traumas and psychological trauma. We are moved by those who were bright lights on the darkest of days. Let stories of their sacrifices be never overcome by the lapse of time. We are mournful about the incalculable loss our country and its people sustained during this vicious attack. We shall always remember, and on September 11 of this year and all others, let that remembrance be top of mind and in our hearts fully. Letters to the Editor. Vote yes on amendment that restores voting rights for felons. To the Editor. As Americans, we all prize our freedoms and our rights. Just as importantly, we embrace the notion of second chances, of having the opportunity to begin again, even after we have done wrong. Maybe even especially after we've done wrong. Who among us has not been grateful for the chance to start over? We Americans are also firm believers in justice, and that includes appropriate consequences for those who have made poor choices. Sometimes the consequence is as relatively light as increased insurance rates after one too many speeding tickets. Sometimes it can be as serious as incarceration for illegal or criminal activity. These consequences can include the loss of certain freedoms and rights, whether temporary or long-term. But once we've faced those consequences, once we've paid the price and are done and have done the time, we ought to have our old freedoms and rights restored, to get our lives back, to start anew. According to the Brennan Center for Justice, Virginia is one of the only three states that permanently ban convicted felons from ever voting again, even after their release. In Virginia, it doesn't matter if you've paid your dues as a felon. When it comes to voting rights for felons, there are currently no second chances or fresh starts. This November, Virginians can right that long-standing wrong. The ballot will include a proposed amendment to the state constitution to restore the right to vote to felons upon their release. Again, after justice has been served, and when the person is simply seeking to regain his or her voice as a rightful citizen in a free society, do you believe in second chances? If so, please join me in voting yes on this amendment. This from Dr. Parker C. Dooley of Anancock. Letter. Affordable housing and rural preservation are not competing goals. To the editor, Northampton County needs more affordable housing. There is little question about that. The question is how we meet that need while protecting the farmland, open space, and rural character that make our county special. The proposed Town Edge Residential, or TE-R, zoning amendment gives us an opportunity to ask an important question. How much housing can we add within the community we already have before expanding development into the countryside? Other rural communities are taking this approach. Minnetonka, Iowa, a vacant 2 to 3 acre parcel within the town was transformed into 10 affordable homes for first-time buyers and downsizers, arranged around shared green space. In Shenandoah County, officials are exploring accessory dwelling units and missing middle housing, including small detached homes and carriage house conversions to increase housing choices while preserving rural character. Vermont communities are also promoting gentle infill, duplexes, townhouses, courtyard apartments, and other modest housing on underused land within established communities. These examples show that affordable housing and rural preservation do not have to be competing goals. There is an important difference between density and sprawl. A duplex on an existing street, an accessory dwelling unit behind an existing home, converting an existing building to apartments and small cottage court on an underserved parcel are all density. Clearing another large tract of open land and extending development outward is something different. Northampton County should consider an infill-first housing strategy. We should identify vacant lots and underused properties, encourage appropriate ADUs and small-scale multifamily housing, consider college courts and cluster development, encourage renovation and dilapidated homes using tax incentives and deed restrictions, and look for existing buildings that could be converted to housing. This approach also makes better use of roads, utilities, and other infrastructure we have already paid for. This is not an argument against growth. It is an argument for growing smarter. Before expanding development at the edges of our towns, let's determine how much housing we can create within the community we already have. Northampton's farmland and rural landscapes are irreplaceable. Once developed, they cannot simply be recreated. The decision we make about housing today will influence the character of the county for decades. Let's build the housing Northampton needs while protecting the land and character that make the county worth calling home. Let's build the housing Northampton needs, but let's look inward before we expand outward. Affordable housing and rural preservation do not have to be competing goals. With thoughtful planning, we can achieve both. This from Chris Jackson of Marionville. Letter. Daughters of the American Revolution promote National Constitution Week. To the editor, in the spirit of celebrating our nation's founding throughout 2026 and beyond, the National Society of Daughters of the American Revolution urges Americans to reflect on the United States Constitution during this month's annual observance. The DAR initiated the observance of this foundational document of national governance in 1955 when the service organization petitioned the U.S. Congress to dedicate September 17th to 23rd of each year to the commemoration of the Constitution Week. Congress adopted the resolution, and on August 2, 1956, President Dwight D. Eisenhower signed it into Public Law No. 915. The celebration's goals are threefold: to encourage the study of the historical events that led to the framing of the Constitution in September 1787, to remind the public that the Constitution is the basis of America's great heritage and the foundation for its way of life, and to emphasize U.S. citizens' responsibility to protect, defend, and preserve the U.S. Constitution. DAR members enthusiastically promote the annual celebration of Constitution Week in communities across the country by erecting community displays, sponsoring municipal proclamations, ringing bells, and staging programs to raise awareness of the Constitution's protectionism and importance, said DAR President General Jenny Sebastian Storage. As we continue to celebrate America's 250th anniversary through 2026, we encourage all citizens to join us in understanding this powerful document that is so important to American history and to reflect on the impact the Constitution has had on the lives of American citizens past, present, and future. This year's Constitutional Week occurs following the 250th anniversary of the signing of the Declaration of Independence on July 4, 1776, and during DAR's Month of Service initiative. DAR members are giving their time and effort to support the many events associated with Constitution Week, building a greater understanding in their local communities of the importance of this founding document. One of the largest patriotic women's organizations in the world, DAR has nearly 190,000 members in approximately 3,000 chapters across the country and several foreign countries. DAR members promote historic preservation, education, patriotism via commemorative events, scholarships and educational initiatives, citizenship programs, service to veterans, meaningful community service, and more. For additional information about DAR Relevant mission, visit www.dar.org. This from Sarah Bingham, Regent, Eastern Shore, Virginia Chapter, Daughters of the American Revolution. Also, important election information for Accomack County voters. This is an official notice of the upcoming election to be conducted in Accomack County on Tuesday, November 3rd, 2026. Voters will be casting ballots for the Office of United States Senate, the Office of United States House of Representatives, 2nd Congressional District, referendums, 3 proposed constitutional amendment questions, mayors and town council members, voters in all 14 towns only. Anancock Town voters will also vote in a special election to fill a vacant town council seat. Voters will need to bring a valid ID and sign an ID confirmation statement to vote. Curbside assistance and ballot drop-off boxes will also be available. Only qualified voters who live in the 14 towns can vote in town elections. Some important dates for the November 3rd, 2026 general and special elections. September 18th, 2026, the first day of in-person early voting at voter registration office from 8:30 a.m. to 5 p.m. October 12, 2026, closed observance of Columbus Day. October 18, 2026, first day of in-person Sunday voting, 11 a.m. to 5 p.m. This is new, a new process. October 23, 2026, deadline to request to receive an absentee ballot by mail. Requests must be received in the voter registration office by 5 p.m. on the 23rd. October 23rd, also, deadline to register to vote or update registration. Voters may register after the date using a provisional ballot /SDR. October 24th, first day of Saturday in-person voting and first day of SDR, 8:30 a.m. to 5 p.m. October 25th, 2026, second day of in-person Sunday voting, 11 a.m. to 5 p.m. This is new. And October 31st, 2026, second Saturday and last day to vote early in person, 8:30 a.m. to 5 p.m. November 3rd, Election Day, at your local polling place only from 6 a.m. to 7 p.m. Voters cannot early vote at the registrar's office. Please contact the Accomack County Voter Registration Office at 757-787-2935 for more information. The proposed constitutional amendments are listed. Ballot 1 question, should the Constitution of Virginia be amended to protect the freedom to make personal decisions about prenatal care, childbirth, postpartum care, birth control, abortions, miscarriage management, fertility care, and protect doctors, nurses, patients from being punished for these decisions, and 3, allow for restrictions on access to abortion during the third trimester of pregnancy, except when the patient's health is at risk or the pregnancy cannot survive. Ballot question 2 on the should the Constitution of Virginia be amended to 1, remove the ban on same-sex marriage, 2, affirm that 2 adults may marry regardless of sex, gender, or race, and 3, require all legally valid marriages to be treated equally under the law. Ballot question 3. Question, should the Constitution of Virginia be amended, 1, to provide for the fundamental right to vote in the Commonwealth, 2, to revise the qualifications of voters so that a person convicted of a felon is not entitled to vote during the his period of incarceration, but is automatically invested with the right to vote upon release from incarceration, and 3, to update the existing prohibition on voting by persons found to be mentally incompetent to instead apply to persons who have been found to lack the capacity to understand the act of voting. For explanations of proposed constitutional amendments questions, please visit the Virginia Department of Elections website at https://www.elections.virginia.gov/election-law/referendum. Topic: Chincoteague Oyster Festival is October 10th. The 53rd annual Chincoteague Oyster Festival returns to Tom's Cove Park on Saturday, October 10th from 10 a.m. to 4 p.m., and tickets are moving quickly for this sellout event. The festival features all-you-can-eat oysters on the half shell, steamed oysters, single fried oysters, and oyster fritters, along with clam chowder, clam fritters, shrimp cocktail, a salad bar, boardwalk fries, hush puppies, hot dogs, and non-alcoholic beverages. Beer and commemorative glass beer mugs and desserts will also be available for cash purchase. Festival goers are encouraged to arrive early as campground parking is limited, or take advantage of the Pony Express trolley service, which will run 8 a.m. to 5 p.m. free of charge. A designated trolley will shuttle attendees directly from the Chincoteague Combined School, 4586 Main Street, to Tom's Cove Park for your convenience. 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Entertainment. We have some best bets. Saturday, September 12th at 9 a.m., the registration opens for the annual Chincoteague Police Department Poker Run. Motorcyclists can register at the Chincoteague Police Department at 6150 Community Drive in Chincoteague. The cost is $35 per person. And on Sunday, September 13th from 10 a.m. to 3 p.m., the chicken dinner will be available for purchase at the corner of U.S. Route 13 and Willow Oak Road in Eastville. The sale benefits the Eastville Volunteer Fire Department. The menu includes Buck Dowdy's famous chicken, beans, coleslaw, and a drink. Sounds good to me. We have some other things coming up Friday, September 11th, that you might want to take advantage of. The Kiptopeque History at 3 to 4 p.m. The Life and Times of Kiptopeque Hike will be held at the Kiptopeque State Park. Meet at the Picnic Shelter Number 1. The event is free, but parking fees apply. You can call 757-331-2267 for more information. There will be a remembrance at 5 p.m. from the American Legion Post, 56-21210 North Bayside Road in Sheridan. The Legion is hosting a remembrance ceremony and dinner to honor those who lost their lives on 9/11. The menu will be steak, baked potatoes, vegetables, and a roll, a salad, and dessert. Tickets are $30 and can be purchased at the Legion. There's a welcome campfire from 5 to 6 p.m. at the Kiptopeque State Park. Meet at the campground amphitheater at the park. The event is free, but parking fees may apply. So call 757-331-2267 for more information. There's a lecture at 6 p.m. at Car Place, 69 Market Street in Anancock. Steve Billick will give a lecture about Virginia's maritime archaeology and history during the Revolutionary period, titled "The Eyes of All Are Turned Upon Us." There is a memorial at 6 p.m. in the town of Chincoteague. We'll have a Patriot Day remembrance ceremony in memory of September 11, 2001 attacks at the Robert Reed Park, downtown Chincoteague. The location, in case of rain, will be at the Chincoteague Center. There will also be a memorial, 7 p.m., at the Exmoor Baptist Church, which will host Stanley Piermouth, who was on the 81st floor of the South Tower of the World Trade Center in New York City when it was attacked on September 11, 2001. There will be an owl prowl at 6:30 p.m. at the Cape Charles Natural Area Preserve, 301 Patrick Henry Drive in Cape Charles. The Cape Charles Memorial Library is hosting the owl prowl. Participants can watch the sunset over the Chesapeake Bay before walking back through the preserve to learn about nocturnal animals. Registration is required. Call 757-331-1300 to register. And there are several things taking place on Saturday the 12th. And again, we've mentioned the poker run from the Chicoutimi Police Department, farmers markets from 9 to noon at the market, and Ames Street in Anancock at the Anancock farmers market at 9 to 1 at the Alex Hubfield, 6309 in Church Street in Chincoteague, and a bazaar from 9 to 1 at the Epworth United Methodist Church, 4158 Seaside Road in Exmoor. It's hosting its annual fall bazaar. There will be vendors, food, and a yard sale. There are more farmers markets at and only from 10 to 2 p.m. at the Tractor Supply is hosting a farmers market. Vendors can bring animals, livestock, fowl, and farm goods to sell. No dogs or cats. There's a car show from 10 to 3 at the Atlantic Volunteer Fire Company, 10071 Atlantic Road in Atlantic. A car and truck show is being held to benefit the fire company. Food will be available for purchase as well. They'll be judging and a trophy awarded. There's an art workshop from 10 to 4 p.m. at the ESO Art Center, 15293 King Street in Belhaven. The center is hosting a workshop called Abstract Painting for Everyone. During this Virginia Museum of Fine Arts workshop, attendees will learn how to abstract from an object before creating a painting on paper and that will be mounted for hanging. The class is free, but you must register by September 8th. To register, call 757-442-3226. There are a lot of other things going on. You'll be learning more and more about those as we go along. The Historic Palace Theater Arts Center, Cape Charles, has fall classes, adult stretch, creative movement, musical theater, theater club, modern ballet, voice, jazz, piano, hip-hop, ballroom, tap for adults and children. Classes begin the week of September 14th. 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That's on Mason Avenue. The phone number is 757-331-4327. The Cape Charles Fall Festival, October 10th, has a parade at 10 a.m. featuring the Shriners, followed by a street festival. Crafters from 11 to 5 p.m., Stingrays music from 12 to 2, face painting 11 to 3, balloon artists from 11 to 3, pumpkin painting from 11:30 to 3:30, white boot auction at 12, 1 and 2, Chase Davidson from 2 to 4, merchant Jericho contest, rail yard harbor ideas, exhibit food trucks, all on Mason Avenue, Strawberry Street, and Strawberry Plaza. Another announcement. On Atlantic Community Health Center, you're invited to a community baby shower. Expectant moms or parents with children under 1 year of age can join them Monday, September 28th from 5:30 to 7:30. We are here to help you through this exciting adventure. You can win prizes. The Eastern Shore Rural Health Service Center is excited to meet you. And you can consult with the community. So you need to contact the Atlantic Community Health Center at 757-789-9077 to schedule your future newborn appointments too, if you're also an expectant mom. obituaries. Just read off the names of some that we've had this week. Mike Avery, Mr. William Michael Avery, passed away on July 10th, 2026 at the age of 77. Handling the arrangements were the Williams Parksley Funeral Home. Dickie Hines, Mr. Richard Dickie Cecil Hines, 81, of Lenexia, passed away peacefully in hospice in Williamsburg on August 31st, 2026. He was born in Nassauwatticks. He was very much involved with creating fine art pieces from carvings that he did that have been featured in gift shops of several museums and galleries, including the Virginia Museum of Fine Arts and the Virginia History Museum in Richmond, as well as the gift shop at Monticello and Charlottesville. And funeral services will be private. Jessica Morris of Accomack. Arrangements are by the Williams and Nancock Funeral Home. Clarence Bowden. The Reverend Clarence W. Bowden, Jr., 89 of Exmoor, passed away peacefully on Saturday, August 29th, at his home. Reverend Bowden graduated from Gwynn Academy in Brunswick and Virginia Wesleyan College in Norfolk. He proudly served in the U.S. Navy for 20 years. After his retirement from the Navy, he entered the ministry in the United Methodist Church, where he served as a pastor for over 43 years. He retired from the ministry in 2020. Arrangements are by the William Nancock Funeral Home. Mr. Bob Miller, Mr. Robert Bob Carl Miller, 89 of Snow Hill, Maryland, passed away peacefully surrounded by his family there. Mr. Miller also proudly served his country in the U.S. Army and was stationed in Germany as a finance clerk. Following his military service, he continued his career in banking and retired from the First National Bank of Leesburg, Pennsylvania in 1999. Elodie Fish, Miss Elodie Clark Fish, 93 of Chincoteague, passed away peacefully on September 5th. She devoted over 52 years of service to the Ladies Auxiliary of the Chincoteague Volunteer Fire Company. Arrangements are by the Sawyer Funeral Home in Chincoteague. 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My name is Pamela Gertman. Thank you for joining me and all of us at the WHRO Voice. 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
3: And I'm Barry Graham.
2: We highlight the week's news and stories happening all over Hampton Roads. We have new state and local stories for this week's program. Federal data revealed more than 100 nursing homes across Virginia have been cited for problems linked to abuse, neglect, or exploitation.
4: The main problem is there is not enough staff. That's a major problem.
3: Virginia Beach is looking for ways to breathe life into the former home of the Virginia Museum of Contemporary Art.
2: And the Board of Commissioners in Dare County voted unanimously to remove 14 Flock cameras operated by its sheriff's office. The decision comes in the wake of divisive reactions to the cameras across the country.
3: We'll get into these stories and more, but first, this news update from NPR.
4: Live from NPR News, I'm Lakshmi Singh. Flags and flowers in shades of red, white, and blue adorn memorials to the victims of the 9/11 terrorist attacks 25 years ago today. In preparation, governors across the U.S. had ordered flags be flown at half staff. NPR's Bill Chappell takes us to the places where people paused and reflected.
5: In Shanksville, Pennsylvania, a bell tolled for each life lost when Flight 93 crashed nearby. At the Pentagon, President Trump said the attacks brought Americans together.
6: We were all New Yorkers that day, every one of us. We were all New Yorkers.
5: And in New York, Vice President Vance joined four ex-presidents at the World Trade Center Memorial Site to hear families speak the names of those who died. The speakers, brothers, daughters, grandchildren, looked back on what was lost, and they pledged never to forget. Bill Chappell, NPR News.
4: Vice President Vance stood alongside other political leaders during a moment of silence at the ceremony. The display of national unity was a stark contrast from Vance's fierce defense of traditional values when he headlined the Republican midterm convention in Dallas last night.
7: To the radicals who wish to abolish my family and the thousands and millions of other families all across our country, we have a simple message for them: stay the hell away from our kids.
4: Vance urged voters, even those who disagree with the Republican Party, to vote for the GOP anyway in November. He did not mention the $5,000 cash dividends President Trump promised to every American adult the night before, if Republicans remain in control of Congress. But Trump did remind the crowd about that pledge as he took the stage again after Vance and closed out the event. Data center anxiety has made its way into the housing market as buyers and sellers wonder how the giant tech hub next door could affect home values. NPR's Marissa J. Lang took a look at a new study that found impacts vary from place to place.
8: More than ever, large data centers are being built around neighborhoods, prompting real estate agents to ask, what should we tell clients? A new study from the National Association of Realtors, which analyzed nearly 1,500 data centers, found there really isn't a one-size-fits-all answer. Here's lead researcher Nadia Evangelou.
9: This may be a national conversation, but the actual real estate impact is very concentrated in a relatively small number of local markets.
8: In some regions, data centers seem to correlate with economic growth. In others, researchers saw rising energy costs and land use concerns. The group said it will continue to track markets as the data center footprint expands. Marissa J. Lang, NPR News.
4: This is NPR. The Food and Drug Administration says the largest ever cyclospora outbreak in the U.S. is over. Today, the FDA also announced that the removal of all recalled iceberg lettuce from Mexico that was linked to the spread of the parasitic infection. Nearly two dozen states responded to nearly 13,000 cases of the diarrhea-causing illness. Shoppers may experience more sticker shock at their local grocery store. That's because of the record high price of diesel fuel, integral to the nationwide delivery network used to get goods to market every day. The Auto Industry Club AAA reports a national average for diesel fuel topped $6 a gallon for the first time today. The San Francisco 49ers stunned Super Bowl favorites, the LA Rams, to win their season opener 27-7. Christina Kukulia reports from Melbourne on the first ever NFL regular season game to be played in Australia.
10: NFL jerseys flooded Melbourne and its sights around the city. Fans gathered to watch the All-American showdown. At Federation Square in central Melbourne, a sea of red erupted as the 49ers claim victory over the Rams. Both teams made their longest ever road trip to play before a sold-out crowd of some 100,000 at the Melbourne Cricket Ground Stadium. It paid off for the 49ers, who've been in Australia for a week to prepare and acclimatise. The Rams arrived a day early, opting to fly in and out to stay on Pacific time.
4: That's Christina Kokolia reporting from Melbourne. I'm Lakshmi Singh, NPR News.
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2: It's WHRO's Weekly Edition. Federal data shows more than 100 Virginia nursing homes have been cited for problems tied to abuse, neglect, or exploitation. WHRO's Yiching Wang explores how local homes are reeling with these issues.
12: Susan Fanning lives at Chesapeake Health and Rehabilitation Center. She says her caregivers are good, but there aren't enough of them.
13: The main problem is there's not enough staff. That's a major problem. Sometimes because they don't have staff, we get our night meds around midnight and they're supposed to be here at 9.
12: The state ombudsman who oversees long-term care says staff shortage can leave residents without help with basics like eating or bathing. Virginia is short on inspectors, too.
14: Data from the state's health department shows more than half of the state's nursing homes are overdue for routine inspections.
12: The department has brought in outside inspectors to help and aims to clear the backlog by the end of next year. Yiching Wang, WHRO News.
15: A proposed community of hundreds of homes and apartments in James City County won't be built after all. WHRO's Nick McNamara reports. The developer behind the project pulled back as residents rallied against it.
16: Opponents of the Cardinal Ridge development were ecstatic when Board of Supervisors Chair John McGlennon delivered the news on Tuesday.
17: The applicants for Cardinal Ridge have withdrawn their application, so we will not be hearing that case tonight.
16: Residents for months have petitioned to stop the work, which was eyed for former Eastern State Hospital land. They feared the plan could impact traffic, the watershed, demand for groundwater, and thousands of trees in the area. The developer, D.R. Horton, recently adjusted the proposal down from more than 1,000 to 770 homes and suggested donating dozens of acres to the county and community groups before withdrawing its request to rezone the site for housing and commercial development. Nick McNamara, WHRO News.
2: Some residents of Sandbridge in Virginia Beach are concerned about potential environmental impacts from beach grooming. WHRO's Catherine Hafner reports it's a trade-off in communities where beach tourism drives the seasonal economy.
18: About 8 years ago, the city started using a tractor to regularly sift through the top few inches of sand. Jim White with Public Works says they started the grooming after complaints about trash.
19: Its primary purpose is to pick up like cigarette butts, broken glass, trash, any kind of like plastic bottles, things like that.
18: It also picks up natural debris that washes onto the beach, like seaweed. That's what concerns some longtime residents. Andrea Atkinson believes the process removes a key food source for migrating shorebirds. She remembers previously seeing huge numbers of sandpipers and sanderlings.
20: Last year I sat on the beach and I actually took notes of when I saw birds. And the whole summer, I never saw one shorebird.
18: Scientists say, in general, a wild beach is better for the environment, but it's a trade-off for many tourist communities. Catherine Hafner, WHRO News.
15: Whether a city or county asks voters to approve a 1% sales tax for school construction could be less about need and more about other factors. WHRO's Ashley White breaks down what voters should know.
21: Several Hampton Roads jurisdictions are asking voters in November to approve the tax. It's an unsurprising request. More than half of Virginia's public school facilities are more than 50 years old and need repairs. But it was a quick turnaround to get the measure on the ballot, said Bob McNabb, Old Dominion University Economics Department Chair. Jurisdictions also had to consider how voters feel about their finances.
22: Voters don't feel very good about the state of the economy and would probably treat most referendums on higher taxes with disdain, to say the least.
21: If jurisdictions want to give their referendum a better chance to pass, they should connect with voters, McNabb said. That includes explaining what projects the money will go toward and how it will be used in addition to existing funding. Ashley White, WHRO News.
2: Stick with us to hear about a new community initiative that will bring composting to more Hampton Roads households. But first, for more than a decade, Virginia has hosted the Supernova Ska Festival. It's an event that each year pulls in dozens of performers exploring the genre's 1960s origins, as well as newer acts incorporating punky elements into their work. WVTF's Dave Cantor picks up the story.
0: Tim and April Receiver first held the festival in Fredericksburg during 2014 and moved south to Hampton Roads a few years later, taking the event with them. The couple, both originally from Indiana, were introduced to the genre during the mid-90s while Tim served with the U.S. Air Force in Japan.
1: Ska is kind of a broad, you know, we can go all the way back to Jamaica, and we were bringing in like Derek Morgan this year, that, you know, who's one of the foundational artists, you know, and it goes all the way up till, you know, there's bands that are breaking right now that are brand new, like called Millington, that are playing Warped Tour and like doing really well, and they're playing the show too. So it's kind of, it can be anything.
0: The music initially sprung up as Jamaica pursued independence from Britain in the late 1950s and early 60s. Derek Morgan's single, Forward March, was released in 1962 and celebrated the island nation's freedom, setting a template that served as a starting point for bands for more than 60 years. He's set to perform at the two-day event, which runs September 12th and 13th.

0: 50s. Derek Morgan's single, Forward March, was released in 1962 and celebrated the island nation's freedom, setting a template that served as a starting point for bands for more than 60 years. He's set to perform at the two-day event, which runs September 12th and 13th. The music evolved during different waves of popularity in the UK and the States. It received mainstream attention in the US during the 90s, when bands like the Toasters and the Voodoo Glow Skulls fully integrated punk spirit into that Jamaican template. While Morgan, the 86-year-old vocalist, said he doesn't write new material at this point, his catalog is full of well-known tunes like Conquering Ruler, Blazing Fire, and Tougher Than Tough.
1: Everything running smooth because you have to give everybody a little touch. They do like it everywhere I go. And I create a lot of fans them way, you know. Anywhere I go, I always come out a great on top.
0: That self-assuredness comes from decades of touring and meeting some of the world's most famous musicians. He recalled seeing the Beatles before the band toured the States and spent time with well-known American soul vocalists like Sam Cooke. With the genre drawing from so many different kinds of music, jazz, R&B, soul, and later on punk, Supernova's bill reflects that unruly pedigree.
2: The thing I really love about it, though, and I kind of backed into it, is like all the history behind it. As we've gotten further along with this, we've been communicating and working with the Jamaican government, with Alpha, which is one of the schools where the music started.
0: The Alpha Boys School in Kingston educated a handful of players that would help define the genre's first wave. And the Receivers have developed a scholarship program to bring students to the festival. Supernova's also received support from Virginia Humanities for its Amplifying Talent program. It provides funding to pay Hampton University students to help stream performances from the festival. This year, dancehall star Yellow Man, The English Beat, and Linville Golding of The Specials are all scheduled to appear, and American acts like The Slackers, Jeff Rosenstock, and Catbite are also on the bill. Derek Morgan's health will likely limit the time he's hanging around and listening to those acts. He contrasted his earliest experiences in the music industry, how bands record and perform today.
1: Not going the same. Not going the same. These producers now, nowadays, they record a song and then could separate every music differently. That was now. First time we couldn't do that. We just make one track, music, and come down the line.
0: Live on the festival stage, that difference will melt away. But Morgan's emphatic about what he has planned.
1: I will be singing out my heart down there.
0: I'm Dave Cantor.
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4: 6 months after a fatal campus shooting, Old Dominion University unveiled a memorial honoring Lieutenant Colonel Brandon Shaw last week. WHO's Brian Saunders tells us more.
5: A ceremony outside Rollins Hall marked the official renaming of the building's ROTC annex in memory of the former professor of military science and combat veteran. University and military leaders also showcased a 7-foot granite monument featuring a bronze U.S. Army seal and a fractured top symbolizing a life cut short in service. Shaw's wife, Catherine, announced the launch of the Lieutenant Colonel Brandon A. Shaw Leadership Foundation to support future ROTC cadets and Gold Star families.
6: So proud of what he was able to accomplish while he was here, but that's just the start. We're going to continue with this foundation to help everybody.
5: Brian Saunders, WHRO News.
3: Gloucester County is holding a special election in November for a clerk of court. WHRO's Michelle Hankerson explains just what exactly a clerk of court does.
7: Clerks of court in Virginia have at least 800 duties listed in state code. They include handling official paperwork at courthouses, issuing marriage licenses, and in some places, passport services. Chaz Haywood is a member of the Virginia Court Clerks Association and Rockingham County's clerk for 19 years. Some of his favorite duties of the hundreds he's tasked with are more personal.
8: Any of those appointments that are made by counties and towns and others, sheriff hires new people, commissioner revenues, treasurers, commonwealth attorneys, they all hire new people. It's the clerk's responsibility to make sure an oath is given. To me, that's an enjoyable one.
7: Clerks of court are elected for 8-year terms in Virginia. They make decisions about technology upgrades in courts and maintain local historical records. Election Day is November 3rd. Early voting begins September 18th. Check elections.virginia.gov for information on your polling place and ballot. Michelle Hankerson,

0: UHRO News.
1: Virginia Beach wants to give new life to the former home of the Virginia Museum of Contemporary Art. WHRO's John Doucette shares how they plan to do it.
2: Earlier this year, Virginia MoCA moved from Parks Avenue at the oceanfront to its new home at Batten University. That left the city looking for a new use for the building and grounds. Now the city will seek proposals that could involve the sale or lease of 2200 Parks Avenue. A panel that looked at priorities for the property recommended projects that connect with arts and culture and benefit the community while being financially sustainable. Here's Vice Mayor Rosemary Wilson.
3: It's a shame for a building as beautiful as that to sit vacant. I think we've all been to many events there, and it is a gorgeous building on a gorgeous site.
2: There's no timeline yet on releasing the request for proposals. John Doucette, WHRO News.

0: The growing use of attack drones and other modern weapons in warfare is making it harder to care for wounded troops on the battlefield.
1: And that's a challenge even when the wounded are not human.
0: Jay Price of the American Homefront Project reports on a training exercise at Fort Bragg, North Carolina, where the patients were Army working dogs.
2: This is your normal, happy resting position for a dog that's sitting like...
3: The furry patient was unconscious, had an obvious leg wound, and was struggling for air.
4: And, yeah, you're in.
3: In went a breathing tube, past a set of teeth that were pretty fearsome, even though they were fake.
4: So then once he's in, you'll basically take and close the mouth down. You'd be able to give oxygen.
3: The patient, a sophisticated 60-pound mannequin dog named Diesel, could simulate a pulse and breathing and could even growl and whimper.
4: I'm going to advance it a little bit, and once it advances, then I take and I run the catheter off the needle, and I know it's in the dog's chest.
3: The most unusual thing about this training exercise was who was getting the training from the veterinarians, a group of Army medics whose normal job is keeping humans alive on the front lines. The lessons included basics like how to muzzle a dog, stop bleeding, dose drugs, treat a collapsed lung, and reading dogs' body language about their condition. Captain Karen Hood, a veterinary corps officer with the Fort Bragg-based 44th Medical Brigade, was helping with the training. She says veterinarians do deploy for combat, but typically are kept well back from the front lines.
5: Having a medic who is like at the point of injury can make a really big impact, even if it's just stopping a dog from bleeding out. Like that could be enough to save its life.
3: That's become especially important on modern battlefields where enemies can have swarms of drones overhead around the clock, making it all but impossible to quickly evacuate the wounded, human or canine. And the Army is not only cross-training medics, it's also working to improve its practices for canine casualty care.
6: We have collected and digitized the medical records from our working dogs in combat and beyond, and we're currently collating this data in conjunction with the Joint Trauma System, who has already done all of this for our human warfighter trauma records.
3: Lieutenant Colonel Emily Corbin is in the U.S. Army Veterinary Corps. She leads two departments at the Army Institute of Surgical Research.
6: We can mine that data to inform our canine trauma and combat casualty care practices and determine the knowledge gaps where we need more research.
3: An early study using the data has underlined that wounded dogs often pose the same medical challenges as wounded soldiers. Blood loss, for example, is a top cause of trauma-related mortality for both.
6: So the same things that we're researching for the human side, we're also researching on the canine side. For example, strategies for shelf-stable blood products that could be carried to the remote warfront without needing cold supply chain, cold blood.
3: The Defense Department has about 1,600 military working dogs. Their jobs include finding bombs, sniffing out drugs, tracking people, and providing non-lethal force. And the efforts to improve their trauma care are part of a progression toward regarding them more like teammates. Until the year 2000, when a law opened them up for adoption, military dogs were typically euthanized when their service ended. Thousands were left behind or killed when the Vietnam War ended. Attitudes are different now.
6: They are treated similarly to our service members. They're considered service members. They're amazing animals. Their athleticism, their work drive, their ability to be a force multiplier is just so humbling.
3: There also are practical reasons for going to some lengths to patch them up and try to return them to service. Military dogs are not only irreplaceable for some functions, they can represent a government investment of more than $75,000 each. And that's over and above the incalculable emotional tug they have on many soldiers. I'm Jay Price reporting.
1: A new community initiative will bring composting to more Hampton Roads households. WHRO's Catherine Hefner dug into the dirt to learn more.
7: The nonprofit CUSP works on food sustainability on Norfolk Southside. Director Jay Boone says composting is a key part of that, but it's not always easy for people to take on at home.
8: We can explain to people the process of composting, but if we're not actually giving them direct access, then it kind of is null and void.
7: That's where their new initiative comes in, called Compost for Change. The goal is to provide composting services for up to 100 families across Hampton Roads through the company Tidewater Compost. CEO Cameron Kania says that as an industrial processor, they can go beyond fruit scraps and compost things like meat, seafood, pizza boxes, pasta, and dairy.
9: The list goes on and on. So because of that, we're able to help our members reduce their trash by up to 50% or more.
7: Twice a year, participants will receive a bag of finished compost to use or donate to community gardens. Catherine Hafner, WHRO News.
0: The Board of Commissioners in Dare County voted unanimously to remove the 14 Flock cameras operated by its sheriff's office, WHRO's Nash Phillips reports.
10: Concerned citizens organized a group called Deflock Dare to petition the board, citing concerns with privacy, constitutional legality, and misuse. Here's Andrea O'Donnell.
11: It's why the Fourth Amendment exists. No officer could legally follow me every day, logging my movements without probable cause.
12: Another area where we're really interested is firefighter safety. Firefighters need to be safe to keep the public safe.
13: This is a special series of Innovation Now, taking an inside look at how NASA puts Earth observations to work for you.
14: Phil Dennison is a remote sensing scientist at the University of Utah. Over the past decade, Phil has led the development of multiple applications of remote sensing and geographic information science, or GIS, to improve firefighter safety.
12: One way that firefighters stay safe is by having a safety zone, which is a large area of low vegetation cover that they can evacuate to in case they are threatened by fire. And so we're mapping safety zones to give firefighters an edge in knowing where it may be safe to take shelter if fire behavior gets really bad. This relies on being able to map vegetation height, and we do this from both airborne and from satellite data, often using LIDAR to help point to areas that are large enough to serve as firefighter safety zones.
14: The NASA data is integrated into a geospatial modeling program that can also identify potential escape routes.
12: Being a wildland firefighter is a really difficult job, and we really need to appreciate everything they're doing for us out there.
14: For Innovation Now, I'm Jennifer Pulley.
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At 8:10 a.m., tune in for a live reading of the Richmond Times-Dispatch from the Virginia Voice. The Virginian Pilot airs live at 10 a.m. with rebroadcast at 3 p.m. The Daily Press airs live at 11:30 and can be heard again at 4:30 in the afternoon. The Eastern Shore Post airs at 1 p.m. and again at 7 in the evening. Weekly edition from WHRV begins at 2 p.m. and can be heard again at 9 p.m. Tidewater Hispanic News and Español airs at 2:30 p.m. and also at 9:30 in the evening. At 6 o'clock, your evening begins with All Things Considered and Marketplace. At 8 o'clock, tune in for the New York Times. The Washington Post can be heard at 10 p.m., followed by the Wall Street Journal at 11 o'clock. And from midnight until 8:10 a.m., enjoy a variety of late-night programs from the Virginia Voice and WHRV, including book readings, the BBC World Service, and Morning Edition. 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
2: Hello and welcome to the WHRO Voice, where we will be reading local, regional, and national highlights from the Virginian Pilot, dated September 11th, 2026. 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Our readers are volunteers. My name is Von Kaufman. My reading partner is
3: Kirby Stani.
2: And we will get to the front page news here momentarily. A touch of information about the weather, which doesn't look all that spiffy. Today through next Tuesday, possibility of some showers, a thunder boomer here and there. It's going to be humid, and the temperatures are going to be in mid to upper 80s until next Wednesday, when they get down a little bit lower, and it's mostly sunny, but it's still humid. So it's kind of a discouraging weekly forecast there, but hang in there, and fall weather will be here eventually. The extremes in the country yesterday was the high of 111 at Blythe, California, and the low was 27 degrees at West Yellowstone, Montana. So it'll make its way across the country to us yet. So front page stories, and Kirby has our lead one.
3: Okay. Before I start, today is a memorable day. It is September the 11th, the 25th anniversary of the attacks on that day. Much of the coverage in the paper that we'll be reading today has an element of that story enclosed. And for those of us of a certain age, we remember where we were when President Kennedy was assassinated and also when the first tower was hit by the airplane. The first story is Remembering 9/11. Viewpoints diverge, but anguish lingers 25 years after attacks. The passage of time helps to soften pain, and this is from the Associated Press. When the planes crashed and the buildings fell on that sunny September morning 25 years ago, the shockwaves of dismay and grief went far past downtown New York City, rural western Pennsylvania, and just outside Washington, D.C. They radiated through every part of the United States in communities large and small, tearing at America's sense of safety and their place in the world. Hearts were broken across the nation, not just of those who lost their loved ones, but among strangers who mourned for them. The September 11th attacks, leaving no one unaffected in an unwanted moment of horrifying togetherness. A quarter of a century later, the effects still linger. We all live in a post 9/11 world with its security strictures, and flip the page. And surveillance. But here's the thing. Americans don't all live in the same post world 9/11 world. What the attacks and their aftermath have come to mean isn't a single viewpoint shared by everyone for reasons chronological, political, and personal. It's a tapestry of meaning and grief as varied as the nation in which 9/11 took place. It's somewhat inevitable. After all, the passage of time means tens of millions of young Americans have been born since then. For them, 9/11 is something to learn about in history lessons. But people's views of 9/11 and its aftermath have also been shaped by human factors like policies and actions taken by those in power. And the United States that was attacked was already a nation with its own histories and tensions, with stress points of dispute and disagreement put under additional strain by the catastrophic event. Quote, the same event, whether it's a disaster or a shock or even the recovery process, is completely different depending on your network, end of quote, says Daniel Aldrich, a professor at Northeastern University who studies communities and resilience. Those networks can exist in a range of ways and layers. Among them, those who love lost ones, those who spent months clearing the rubble and debris from ground zero, those who are motivated to join the military, those who lost jobs in hard-hit industries like tourism and air transportation, those who came from certain countries and communities viewed with heightened suspicion after the attacks. Also playing a role in the impact and even grief caused by 9/11, choices that were made after the attacks by the U.S. government, like the restructuring of government agencies and the creation of the Department of Homeland Security, along with foreign policy decisions like the invasion of Afghanistan. Immigration had already been a contentious issue before the attack. Who should be allowed to come? Who could stay? What did it mean to be an American? And who could claim it? After September the 11th, it took on another dimension of added fear and suspicion. And much of it fell on people of Muslim faith or coming from Muslim-majority parts of the world. For example, in 2002, the federal government implemented the National Security Entry-Exit Registration System, which required non-U.S. citizen males over 16, from 25 countries, almost all of them Muslim majority, to register at certain ports of entry or in immigration offices if they were already in the country. Critics condemned it as racial and religious profiling. It was dismantled in the following decade. Quote, the idea that there's this outside threat in the form of people who look like this or from particular countries really fueled the reorganization of the Department of Homeland Security and has continued to fuel the ways in which we've funded and contributed to the securitization of our immigration system and our society more broadly, says Jayesh Rathod, a professor at Georgetown Law. That lingers in the existence of the Transportation Security Administration and the general hardening of security measures in society overall. The post-9/11 environment also saw the creation of Immigration and Customs Enforcement, which is now part of the public's awareness as the agency carrying out aggressive immigration crackdowns under the Trump administration. For those born in the year since 2001, their generation that can't believe people used to be able to meet visitors inside at the airport gates instead of being kept outside. They learned about it in school the way they learned about Pearl Harbor or the Civil War, but didn't quite know how something could divide life into before and after. But another seismic event of American culture gave some of them a way to understand the starkness of before and after the COVID-19 pandemic. That an event, no matter how catastrophic and impactful, takes up less space in public memory and is supplanted by new ones is, after all, how history works. The reality is that part of what drives efforts to create memorials and museums, says Amy Sodaro, a sociology professor at the Borough of Manhattan Community College, who studies them. It's, quote, these other political events and changes to the world that have changed the face of 9/11 and historical memory at the collective level, and I think also at the level of individuals.
2: Okay. Next story on the front page, Trump pardons a Virginia Beach sailor. This is from Emma Rose Brown of the staff. A Virginia Beach sailor was pardoned by President Donald Trump last week after spending 4 years in federal prison for possessing and selling unregistered weapons. Patrick Tate Adamac, a former Navy Master of Arms, was convicted in federal court and sentenced to 20 years in prison. According to the federal prosecutors, a confidential source with the Bureau of Alcohol, Tobacco, Firearms, and Explosives purchased 8 machine guns from Adamac's online business, Black Dog Arsenal, between October 2021 and April of 2022. A search of Adamac's residence also recovered 25 additional unregistered firearms, two grenade launchers, two anti-tank missile launchers, prosecutors said. Adamack said that the evidence was misrepresented. He said the items involved in this case were either non-functional, demilitarized, or replicas. Quote, I spent 4 years in prison for items that were not firearms that are treated as firearms, end quote. Adamack told the Virginia Pilot and Daily Press. Adamack said he had collected military memorabilia since childhood and registered his LLC from his Virginia home to expand his collection. He said he was legally selling unregulated parts and accessories, and he operated openly through his website and gun broker online marketplace for firearms and military-related merchandise. Quote, we were talking out in the open, transaction records, photos of the items paid to me for my actual personal name and the name of my business sent directly to my home address because it was a home-based business, Adamack said. Moving over. Federal prosecutors have maintained that the items constituted firearms and destructive devices regulated under federal law. Adamack appealed his convictions to the Fourth Circuit Court of Appeals and said he ultimately succeeded in having one count dismissed on double jeopardy grounds. The court otherwise rejected his arguments, he said. He later asked the U.S. Supreme Court to hear his case with the National Rifle Association and other gun rights groups supporting his petition. The Supreme Court declined to take the case. His pardon came months later. Adamack said he considers the pardon more than an act of forgiveness. Quote, I'm considering it as an act of correction of judicial error, he said. The U.S. Attorney's Office for the Eastern District of Virginia declined to comment on Adamack's case and pardon. Adamack said he is grateful for the pardon and he hopes to use his experiences to raise awareness. He said he believes other collectors could face similar consequences and wants safeguards put in place to prevent that. Now home in Virginia Beach, Adamack is also exploring a return to military service. He joined the Navy in 2012 and served for more than 11 years, including assignment to the PCU John F. Kennedy.
3: Okay, and the final story on the front page. Incidentally, we have noticed there are only three stories on the front page rather than four, so we move to page two more quickly. The headline is, Chief Dispatcher, They're Not Going to Get Out Alive. Williamsburg man helped lead response to World Trade Center attacks. This is written by Devlin Epting of the staff. Lloyd Moskowitz sat in his Brooklyn dispatch office 25 years ago, listening to technicians with a cell service company update him on their repairs to a

alive. Williamsburg man helped lead response to World Center Trade Center attacks. This is written by Devlin Epting of the staff. Lloyd Moskowitz sat in his Brooklyn dispatch office 25 years ago, listening to technicians with a cell service company update him on their repairs to a faulty 911 system over the weekend. It was after 8:30 a.m. Tuesday morning. People were beginning to trickle in for shift changes. He listened to the occasional phone ring or distant siren, along with the chatter on a scanner behind him. At 8:46, he heard a transmission from a group of firefighters out doing inspections in Lower Manhattan. A plane had just hit the World Trade Center. Quote, "You better hope you fix this system because we're going to find out if it's going to work or not," Moskowitz recalled telling the technicians. There was no question it was going to be insane in just a few seconds. Moskowitz was the Brooklyn chief dispatcher for the Fire Department of New York City and had worked with the department for more than 30 years before eventually moving to Williamsburg in 2018. Because of Manhattan's morning rush hour, Brooklyn's firefighter units responded faster by flying across the Brooklyn Bridge, and Moskowitz put out a call for reinforcements from Bay Ridge and Canarsie before the two-alarm call even came through. Through the windows, he could see the black plumes of smoke clouding the clear morning skies, still unaware to the full extent of the emergency. The Brooklyn Natives' baptism into the department was the riots in Stonewall in 1969, and he had also worked during the major blackouts in 1977 and the World Trade Center bombing in 1993. He said that experience had taught him not to get behind in responding to crises. That's when the phone calls flooded in, hundreds of them across every borough. In between delegating units to respond, Moskowitz answered dozens of them as he watched a live broadcast on the towers. "I'm on the 87th floor. I'm on the 78th floor. I'm on the 90th floor." In their voices, he heard fear, panic, and some resignation. "I can't breathe. The fire is getting close. What do I do? I'm trapped. I'm standing out the window. What do I do? Can you stay on the phone with me?" Moskowitz couldn't. "I have too many other people that I need to speak to. Stay low. Try to stay out of the smoke. The firemen know that you're there." Typically, a fire in a building is contained to a couple of floors, and protocol is to shelter in place until the fire department can rescue you, according to Moskowitz. That's what the Port Authority, which owned the buildings, had advised and was telling people in the then unhit South Tower to prevent them from leaving the building and being hit by falling debris. However, he said as minutes passed and the blaze worsened, he began watching people jump from the buildings on TV and knew that despite everything he could, the fire department wouldn't be able to save everyone on the other end of the line. Quote, "I don't want to say you're lying to people, but you're just trying to give them a little bit of hope," Moskowitz said. "In the back of your mind, you're saying, I'm probably going to be the last person that speaks to this person because we had a realization they were not going to get out alive." That's when it kind of slaps you in the back of the head. Then a second plane struck the South Tower. More alarms blared, and roughly 60 trucks were at the scene, most of them carrying double the normal number of firefighters from the night shift who refused to go home. Moskowitz said that that's when he knew it was an attack and feared more planes were inbound, and set up 30 engines each at the Queens Midtown Tunnel, Brooklyn Bridge, and Battery Tunnel. Minutes later, Moskowitz watched, helpless, as the floors of a tower he never considered could fall collapsed on themselves, seemingly in slow motion, into a pile of rubble in the South Tower's sub-basement. And for a few minutes, Moskowitz said the call stopped and the office was silent. "The world just paused for a few seconds," he said. Then the dust bloomed, electrical interference subsided, and a tsunami of calls came in from the North Tower and Lower Manhattan residents trying to escape the black cloud enveloping the island. He said FDNY was in full evacuation mode of the North Tower when it collapsed 20 minutes later, followed by that same moment of eerie quiet. This time, the only people left calling were those in Lower Manhattan trying to figure out what to do next. FDNY had issued its first ever full personnel recall, and the chief
at the scene had asked for nearly 100 engines to respond.

0: Moskowitz said he couldn't get a hold of anyone and didn't know who was still alive, so he sent trucks he had previously stationed around the borough's perimeter into the fray and sought additional backup from Long Island and New Jersey. More firefighters responded for duty at their firehouses where engines were already left to respond, so Moskowitz said he ordered them to commandeer city buses to get to the World Trade Center for what he knew would be a recovery, not a rescue mission, for thousands of people. Quote, "We had no idea how many guys got killed. I mean, I'm thinking we lost 1,000 firemen," Moskowitz said. "It's just devastation here, and I personally sent a good many of those units." One of those was Ladder 118, which was captured in a now historic photo racing across the Brooklyn Bridge toward the burning towers. Moskowitz had personally sent the engine carrying six firefighters, Vernon Cherry, Leon Smith, Joey Angelo, Robert Reagan, Pete Vega, and Scott Davidson, comedian Pete Davidson's father, to respond. The six were evacuating guests of the Marriott World Trade Center Hotel when the towers collapsed. None of them returned, and some of their bodies were found months later lying near each other in the rubble. Moskowitz's shift ended Thursday afternoon, and his office was still humming with phone calls, this time from families trying to find their loved ones in the towers. He said he told people to check with the hospitals, that if somebody had already been pulled out, they likely weren't coming back alive. He returned to his New Jersey home and listened to a scanner, where he sat glued to the TV, re-watching the tragedy. He returned to work Saturday, passing through Manhattan, and seeing empty space and wisps of smoke replaced the skyline mainstay he'd grown up accustomed to seeing. No one spoke about it. The typical calls about dumpster fires, random arson, and false alarms didn't come. "The whole city came together," Moskowitz said. A few months later, the fire department showed his office a framed photo of the 343 firefighters who died in the attack. Moskowitz said he knew 50 of their faces. Quote, "I don't feel guilty about having done anything wrong. I felt that I did the best I could possibly have done, but there is always survivor's guilt. Because how many of these people, and to put it in really harsh terms, did I send to their death personally?" Nearly 3,000 people died in the September 11, 2001 attacks, including those killed during the attacks at the Pentagon, the hijacked United Airlines Flight 93 that crashed in Pennsylvania, and according to the 9/11 Memorial and Museum, all but roughly 200 were killed at the World Trade Center. Moskowitz left the department in New York a year later amid a wave of buyouts for seasoned employees. He felt he wanted to ensure that he retained a good retirement package, and his enjoyment came in coming to work had rotted away. These days, his badge and certificate of merit for service on September 11th hang in his office alongside a display of the towers. He's returned to New York a few times to visit the memorial. He reevaluates his decision that day, but acknowledges the incredible job all of his co-workers did under such impossible circumstances. In the 25 years since the attacks, however, Moskowitz says he doesn't often talk about that day. He no longer watches the ceremonies on TV. Instead, he takes time to let himself remember. Quote, "I don't want to get into that depressing mode, so it's just a private moment. It was just such a life-changing event, and it was so personal, and I had so much singular involvement in it."
1: It would be a terrible burden to take half. Let's see, the next story on page two. Virginia National diesel prices hit record high, and this is kind of like really important. This comes from the Richmond Times-Dispatch. Diesel fuel prices hit a record high in Virginia and across the United States on Wednesday as the standoff between the U.S. and Iran in the Persian Gulf drove crude oil futures above $100 a barrel. The average price of regular unleaded gasoline rose above $4 a gallon after subsiding this summer. The U.S. and Iran tried to negotiate an end to the war, but the two countries have recently been trading blows to control shipping in the Strait of Hormuz. The price rose to $4.03 a gallon Wednesday, up 7 cents from the previous day, and 16 cents higher than a week ago. But while Virginia motorists most notice the price of regular unleaded gasoline, the soaring cost of diesel fuel is putting a painful pinch on the trucking companies, contractors who work out of their pickup trucks, farmers, and global marketplace that runs on diesel, not gasoline. The average price of diesel reached nearly $5.95 a gallon in Virginia on Tuesday, surpassing the record set in mid-June 2022 at the peak of inflation following the COVID-19 pandemic. The price has increased by $2.23 a gallon in the past year, according to the AAA Virginia. Quote, we are braced for this to continue through the fall and probably into the winter. Absolutely beyond the shadow of a doubt. That's according to Misty Sexton, president of Standard Petroleum Logistics, a wholesale fuel distributor distributor based in Richmond. The cause begins with the ongoing conflict between the U.S. and Iran, but also includes the Ukrainian attacks on oil refineries in Russia, which has traditionally been the world's top exporter of diesel fuel, but no longer allows diesel exports to leave the country. The price of Brent crude oil, the global benchmark, rose above $101 a barrel Wednesday in the futures market for delivery in November, said Morgan Dean, spokesman for AAA Virginia. Dean said most Virginia motorists focus on the price of regular unleaded gasoline and don't notice the cost of diesel at the pump, but they will feel those increases indirectly in the prices of goods transported by trucks, ships, or trains that rely on diesel to run. Quote, the diesel price jump ultimately is going to impact your wallet or pocketbook more than the regular unleaded, said Dean. Dale Bennett, president and CEO of Virginia Trucking Association, said the trucking companies are feeling the effects of the rising fuel costs. It has ramped up the pressure, he said. Truckers pay up front for fuel, but then wait for shippers to pay them for deliveries. It's now creating a tremendous cash flow pressure. Bennett said some trucking companies may have to idle trucks or refuse shipments to avoid losing money. They're getting to the point where they can't run if they aren't covering their costs, he said. They may refuse loads that aren't paying enough to cover their costs, unquote. Sexton, a Standard Petroleum Logistics at Standard Petroleum Logistics, said that the cost of wholesale diesel fuel shipped for a trucking company has risen from $28,000 in February to nearly $50,000 now. Fuel surcharges have nearly tripled as the percentage of the cost of goods that truckers deliver, Sexton said, which shows up in the final price at the grocery shelf. Quote, you really see it with food first, especially produce, because it's so perishable, she said. Fuel inventories are low, and demand remains steady for diesel, which is essential, not discretionary, she said. Scheduled maintenance on refineries in New Jersey and Canada are likely to further pinch supplies in the Middle Atlantic. And this is a quote, if we have any kind of disruption, I wouldn't be at least surprised to see it hit $7 a gallon for diesel. That's a depressing story.
0: Yes, indeed. All right. The headline is In-Person Hearings for Dominion NextEra Merger. This is written by Maggie Alwyn of the staff. The Virginia State Corporation Commission has scheduled 3 in-person opportunities for residents to comment on the proposed merger between Dominion Energy and NextEra. In an order on Wednesday, the SCC announced it will offer 1 in-person hearing on November the 5th from 2 to 5 p.m. at the SCC office in Richmond. The commission will also schedule 2 hearings elsewhere in the Commonwealth, which will be announced at a later date. The SCC will direct its staff to attend the local hearings and to provide a brief update on procedural aspects of this proceeding, according to the order. In-person public comments will be limited to 2 minutes. In the order, SEC Commissioner Samuel Towle disputed merger comments filed online that he suggested only in-person statements would have a real chance to be heard. Quote, while the authors of these comments may subjectively believe that to be the case, from the Commission's perspective, it is inaccurate, Towle wrote in the order. A statement made in person at a remote location is given no more or less weight than a statement provided telephonically or in writing. End of quote. Virginia advocacy groups, including Stop Next Era Coalition and Progress Virginia, have pushed for the SEC to hold in-person hearings for increased public input. Quote, every community in the Commonwealth deserves the opportunity to ask questions, examine the details, and voice their concerns directly to decision makers without having to travel hours to the Capitol, said a Progress Virginia statement. Written comments can be submitted through November 9th. Pause for a moment. There's going to be a lot of detail here. By searching for case number PUR-2026-00112. That's PUR-2026-00112 on the SEC's docket search. Comments via telephone are scheduled for November the 5th from 8:30 to 11 a.m. and November 9th from 9 and 10th from 4 to 7 p.m. No phone number is given. Prior registration is required at sec.virginia.gov/case-information/webcasting/public-witness. Yeah, that was one heck of a long URL. Sorry about that.
1: All righty. I have another story across the water. And Newport News, relocated Costco set to open in November. The wholesale is moving from an existing peninsula location roughly 2 miles away. This is from Devlin Epping of the staff. Wholesale giant Costco will open its doors to a new Newport News location in November for customers to enjoy signature $1.50 hot dog combo and warehouse full of bulk items. The store is one of 14 new Costco locations across the country planned to open by the end of the year. The move will shift operations from its current location on Jefferson Plaza, roughly 2 miles down the road, to the 32-acre space that formerly hosted Ferguson headquarters. Costco Wholesale bought the property for $28 million last summer, and demolition on those three office buildings began in December to make way for the Costco relocation. The scheduled opening is months earlier than earlier city projections, which estimated the development wouldn't be ready until 2027. The new space near the intersection of Jefferson Avenue and Bland Boulevard will be more than triple the 10-acre space of its Oyster Point Road counterpart, and everything will be bigger. The store itself will be 13% larger. There will be 24 gas pumps as opposed to 12, and parking spaces will increase from 397 to 829. There you go. To handle the increased traffic, the city paved more than $3 million for traffic improvements near the new Costco site, including a raised median for pedestrians, extending existing left-hand turn lanes at Jefferson Avenue and Bland Boulevard, and adding a left turn lane at Jefferson Avenue and Boykin Lane intersection. Costco is still operating out of its existing facility. Lindsay Carney Smith, an attorney representing Costco, said last year that the wholesaler is a tenant in the space and does not have control over who takes over the space once the move is complete. Carney Smith did not respond by deadline for a comment on the move.
0: Okay, the next story headline is Trump promises Obamacare rebate checks for 1 million enrollees.
1: Open those wallets.
0: This is from the Associated Press. There's actually more to the story than those 1 million. The Trump administration is promising $500 rebate checks to an estimated 1 million Affordable Care Act enrollees across 30 states who the White House alleged were overcharged by the Biden administration for exchange fees. The promise comes after pledged Wednesday to send every American adult $5,000. Open your wallet again. If Republicans retain control of the House and Senate in the midterm elections, and as affordability has become a central issue for voters heading into November. Quote, the relief begins with refunding everyone who is overcharged, and the rebates are going out in just a few weeks, President Donald Trump said in a recorded address released on the White House X account Thursday. Enrollees who can expect refunds are those who did not receive premium assistance. Critics call the move a, quote, gimmick that does not represent a plan for addressing soaring health care costs. Trump, in his address, accused former President Joe Biden's administration of gross mismanagement of ACA funds without providing evidence, and said that the Biden administration collected users' fees from insurance companies that consumers paid through higher premiums. In a fact sheet, the White House claimed that the Biden administration accumulated a significant surplus of funds that were not used to benefit the Americans who paid those higher premiums. It said the rebates would be sent out beginning next month. Challenging Trump's claim that the Biden administration mismanaged funds, Cynthia Cox, a vice president and director of the ACA program at the healthcare research nonprofit KFF, said it's entirely possible the funds Trump has promised came from fees collected during Trump's first term. His first administration collected more user fees from insurers than it spent, resulting in an estimated $1 billion in unspent funds, according to KFF analysis. It's unclear whether the $500 rebate represents what each enrollee may have overpaid, where the money would come from for the rebates, and whether it requires congressional approval for disbursement. Trump's announcement comes as the price of ACA insurance has skyrocketed for many Americans during his own second term. The Trump administration opposed extending COVID-era subsidies that helped offset the cost of health insurance for most enrollees during Biden's term. After the Republican-led Congress allowed the subsidies to expire this year, premiums doubled or tripled for many enrollees, prompting millions to downgrade their plans or exit the program entirely. Cox said that Trump's plan, quote, does not appear to help people, the people who lost coverage, because they could not afford to continue purchasing insurance, end of quote. Brad Woodhouse, a Democratic strategist and executive director of advocacy group called Protect Our Care, called the rebate plan an absolute joke. Since Republicans took away working credits from the working families, millions of people have seen their monthly premiums rise by hundreds, if not thousands, of dollars, Woodhouse said. At a time when people are scraping by to keep up with the high cost of groceries, rent, and health care, this $500 gimmick won't even begin to dig them out of the hole that Trump and the Republicans created. End of quote. The Centers for Medicare and Medicaid Services and a White House official declined to comment, referring instead back to the fact sheet. Roughly 19 million people receive insurance through the Affordable Care Act exchange.
1: All righty. Moving on to the nation and the world. Trump to make a mid-year term special, or that's what he wants to do. So deficit ballooning, 5,000K dividend floated if voters choose GOP. This is from the Associated Press and out of Dallas. Republicans at their midterm convention know that history is not on their side this election season, but they are counting on President Donald Trump and his two-day extravaganza in Dallas to rally voters to protect their House and Senate majorities. Quote, the midterms are not supposed to be won by the sitting president, Trump acknowledged during his speech Wednesday night. But he predicted this one will be something very special, quote unquote, and encouraged voters to cast their ballots as if they were voting for him. Pretend I'm on the ballot, he said. Republicans spent the night denouncing Democrats as extremists before Trump capped Wednesday with a speech saying the choice this this election is very simple. And making the outlandish promise of $5,000 for each American adult if his party wins. Bear in mind, this is the Associated Press and New York Times. The president's proposal, unveiled in nearly a two-hour speech, would carry a price tag exceeding $1.3 trillion if Congress were to authorize 5,000 payments to the nation's 240 million adults. The Treasury is running a current annual deficit approaching $1.8 trillion, and the total national debt topped $40 trillion this year, according to the Treasury Department data. That interest expense for the fiscal year 2026 will come to about $1.27 trillion, the projected cost of Trump's idea. Trump previously pledged to use savings from the Department of Government Efficiency and revenue from tariffs on foreign imports to distribute payments of $2,000 or more, but none of that came to pass. The few of Trump's allies embraced the idea, including Ohio Senator Bernie Moreno, who said he would prepare legislation for the payments, but critics accused him of trying to buy votes at the time when Republicans were trying to maintain slim majorities in the Congress. Just to draw an end to this particular story, a surprise came about 2 hours before Trump's speech, when Senator John Fetterman of Pennsylvania, an increasingly isolated Democrat, appeared in a brief recorded video to introduce Senator David McCormick, Republican of Pennsylvania. Fetterman twice referred to him as a Democrat in the minute-long video, and later issued a statement affirming his commitment to the Democratic Party. "I'm a lifelong Democrat who votes overwhelmingly with my party, and should the Senate flip on November, I will still be on the 51st vote that I ran on," Fetterman said. Fetterman, who is not on the ballot this year and mostly votes in line with Democrats, said in the statement. Thursday's lineup was expected to feature many of the same themes and includes a keynote from Vice President J.D. Vance and closing remarks from Trump. Oh, get your tickets early.
0: It's already over.
1: Oh, okay.
0: Last night was the grand finale. Okay, headline, Kimmel, Tallarico interview not airing on TV after pressure from the FCC. This is from the Associated Press. Late night host Jimmy Kimmel said the agency that regulates television, quote, threatened the show, and that an interview with James Tallarico, the Democratic candidate for U.S. Senate in Texas, will not air on television but on YouTube, thus bypassing any control or regulation by the Federal Communication Commission. It's not the first time a TV show has moved to an interview with moved an interview with Tallarico to YouTube. The candidate's appearance on Stephen Colbert's show in February was moved online after network fears that it would violate regulatory guidance from the Federal Communications Commission on giving equal time to political candidates. Tallarico is in a tight race against Republican Ken Paxton, the Texas Attorney General, and has given Democrats hope of winning statewide in the otherwise GOP-dominated Lone Star State. Quote, "For the whole 20-plus years of our show, in fact, I've been interviewing Americans who are running for office with no problem," said Kimmel on his Wednesday night TV show, Jimmy Kimmel Live. "Something has changed," he continued, suggesting the presidency was that something. "His FCC has threatened me, threatened our show, threatened our network, ABC, our affiliates, our local stations, based on simple traditional editorial decisions like guest bookings it would seem they don't like." The FCC did not immediately respond to a request for comment, but Ana Gomez, the commission's sole Democrat, said in a Thursday statement on social media that Kimmel's decision to keep the interview off air, quote, "shows just how far this administration campaign of censorship and control has gone," end of quote. Gomez condemned the latest intimidation from her agency and added that she hopes courts will soon make clear the FCC has no place dictating editorial choices or what viewers are allowed to see. In August, Disney-owned ABC sued the FCC on First Amendment grounds, saying the agency's demand for early review of its broadcast licenses years before they were set to expire posed an existential threat to the network. The FCC had ordered these reviews months earlier, citing the network's diversity and inclusion practices as a reason, but development came shortly after a joke by Kimmel, a long outspoken critic of Trump, had infuriated the president. In April, Trump and First Melania Trump called for ABC to fire Kimmel over a joke where the late-night comic described the First Lady as having, quote, the glow of an expectant widow.
1: Yeah, that's showbiz, I guess, huh? Next story is on page six. Europe is uniting to pressure Tehran. Countries break with U.S. over violence by settlers in the West Bank. And this comes from the New York Times, so listen accordingly. When Britain confirmed last September that it would recognize a Palestinian state, it was pulled in the wake of into the wake of France, which had signaled a few months earlier that it planned to take the symbolically freighted step. On Tuesday, almost a year later, Britain was the one to seize the initiative. The British government announced, followed by France and Canada, that it would stop trading with Jewish settlements in the West Bank. It went so far as to accuse some settlers of engaging in ethnic cleansing of Palestinians. This diplomatic sequencing speaks partly to domestic policies in each country. Last year, French President Emmanuel Macron, entering the twilight of his term, was eager to cement his legacy. Now a new British Prime Minister, Andy Burnham, wants to modify Labour Party members, Labour Party members, appalled by the suffering of the Gaza Strip and angry that Britain hasn't done more about it. Yet the cumulative impact is strikingly united European pressure on Israel. It has left the Israeli government bitterly estranged from Europe, at odds with its two largest military powers, once stalwart allies, and facing economic punishment that analysts say could prove to be more than symbolic. The idea of boycotting goods from settlements or even treating them differently in terms of customs and duties has always been talked about, but almost nothing has been done to date, said Daniel Kurtzer, a former U.S. ambassador to Israel. Quote, even the idea of clearly labeling goods from settlements goes to distinguish them from the made in Israel has not taken off. Quote, bottom line, said Kurtzer, who now teaches at Princeton University, this would be a very significant economic blow to the settlements movement and any Israeli government that backs settlements. Unquote. Exports from settlements account for only a small fraction of the annual trade worth $8 billion between Britain and Israel, though its exact value is difficult to measure, according to a recent assessment by the British Parliament researchers. But income from goods like dates, wine, plastics, coupled with subsidies from the Israeli government, plays a pivotal role in the vital role in the economies of the settlements. The ban has underscored Europe's widening divergence from the United States on Middle East policy. An unhappy Trump administration obviously won't follow Britain, Secretary of State Mark Rubio said Tuesday. Such divergence is hardly surprising coming from an independent-minded France, but it is notable from Britain, which has unusually been more closely aligned with Washington. Israel's thunderous reaction suggested that it has viewed Britain's shift as more than just symbolic. It ordered the closing of the British Consul General in East Jerusalem, which represents Britain's interest in Jerusalem, the West Bank, and Gaza. Founded in 1839, it's one of the oldest diplomatic outposts in the region. Israel also bans mostly left-wing members of the British Parliament from the country, canceled British training of Palestinian security forces, and excluded Britain from the Gaza Coordination Mission, a U.S.-led international body that coordinates relief efforts in Gaza and is based in Israel. Gordon Saar, the Israel's foreign minister, accused a hostile labor government of systematically acting against the state of Israel, quote unquote. He also said Israel has no choice but to retaliate for a move that he called morally distorted. Israel did not announce comparable measures against France, though it lashed out at Macron last year for leading the push to recognize it, Palestine. Macron's campaign was also involved organizing a conference with Saudi Arabia in July of 2025 on the two-state solution. Excuse me. And drawing to the end of the story, not everyone praised Britain's new stance. British policy toward Israel and the wider Middle East has increasingly substituted declaratory positioning for strategy, wrote John Mendenson, a Labour member of the House of Lords. This is a quote: "The result has been a marked erosion of British leverage with Israel, making a two-state solution less, not more likely," Mendelssohn concluded in an essay in The Spectator, a conservative magazine. Britain's government hopes for the opposite and has persuaded allies to follow. Devising trade sanctions will take months, Levy said, and enforcing them will be tricky. But it's a kind of diplomatic heavy lifting at which Britain has often excelled, he said.
0: Okay. Another story with the headline remembering 9/11. Quote, "This is not like any other firehouse. Firefighters visited daily by tourists at station near the center," and this is from the Associated Press. "Sal Argano got lucky. When the World Trade Center was struck by hijacked jets on September the 11th, 2001, the New York City firefighter was in Brooklyn on loan to another station rather than at his usual post at the small Manhattan firehouse just across an intersection from the Twin Towers. He rushed downtown to find his firehouse badly damaged but still standing. Six of its members, he later learned, were among the 343 New York City firefighters killed in the World Trade Center collapse. Quote, if I wasn't sent out on rotation, there would have been a good chance I would not be here today, Argano said. I think about it all the time. Almost 25 years later, Argano, now 65, is still on duty at the firehouse, the last of the firefighters assigned there in 2001 who still works there. Today, the crews at the firehouse respond to emergency calls, but also serve as a de facto part of the 911 memorial visited by crowds of tourists daily. Some visitors come specifically to see the large bronze relief along the side of the building listing the names of the firefighters killed on 9/11. Others pause to take selfies as they pass on their way to the National 9/11 Memorial Plaza across the street, drawn by the sight of Engine 10 and Ladder 10, the gleaming trucks sitting in the garage that give the station its nickname, the 10 House. Quote, this is definitely one of those companies where if you don't want to integrate yourself with the public, it's definitely not the right place, said Captain Terrence Brody, who commands Ladder 10 and who has worked the station since 2016. People around the world know this firehouse. They're going to come by and say hello. Brody, now 55, was still in the fire academy on 9/11. Cadets grabbed their gear and were bussed to ground zero. The debris hung so thick in the air around the fallen tires that it looked like it was snowing, he said. It was a beautiful Sunday, and then you're in this kind of apocalyptic atmosphere. It was a little overwhelming, to say the least. In the days after the attack, 10 House served as both command center and safe space for weary first responders. As the years passed, its crew had a front row seat to the area's rebirth. Robert Favada joined Ladder 10 in 2008, fresh out of the academy. In those early years, he worked beside a giant hole teeming with construction activity. Now 46, he looks out at a transformed landscape. Two waterfall pools sit in the footprint of the old towers, ringed by parapets, etched with the names of nearly 3,000 victims. Below ground, the 9/11 Museum has mangled steel beams, a destroyed fire truck, and other artifacts. New skyscrapers ring the memorial. Quote, "When I got here, there was nothing," Vavada said. "I never thought they were going to finish." Argano can be found most days perched near the station's open bay doors, patiently answering questions, shaking hands, and posing for photos. He said 10 house firefighters have a unique charge. They're both living testimonials to the events of 9/11, as well as public faces of the centuries-old FDNY. Argano says he tries to impress on younger firefighters, many increasingly not even born before the attacks, the importance of treating every visitor with respect. "This is not like any other firehouse," he said. "We have our fire duty, we have our responses, and then we have a responsibility toward the people outside." He acknowledges the task is not always easy. The packs of gawking tourists can be relentless. Their questions can sometimes come across too personal, too sincere, or simply too out there. Many of the younger firefighters keep a lower profile for that reason. After returning from an early morning call this particular day, Argano chats up a firefighter from France and his wife and invites them to the station. He points to the wall of patches from fire departments across the world that have been gifted over the years, as well as the well-worn helmets hanging on the rafters. At one point, though, a lady asks, perhaps a bit too flippantly, what's so special about Tin House? Argano shrugs. It's just a fire station. After she departs, he says it simply wasn't worth the effort. Quote, if I need to explain all of that, then it's like, pull up a seat. Let me get another cigarette. It's going to be a long one. Favano considers the 25th anniversary as likely one of his last before retirement. He worries if he's done enough to keep the memories of Tin House alive. When I got here, so many guys worked 9/11, and they told me their stories of that day. I just hope I can give a percentage of what they told me to the younger guys. Brody handed in his retirement papers on Tuesday. His last day will be in October. Quote, it's interesting to think that my first day in the field was right across the street, and this is where I'm going to end my career, says Brody, who writes screenplays in his spare time and has already seen two of them turned into Hallmark Channel movies. But Argano, who drives Engine 10, isn't quite ready to pack it in. He fears something will be lost when no one is there who still remembers. Quote, I'm not done. I'm going to be here as long as I can. I'm going to keep telling them what I know, what I saw, what I've been through. Telling them the history of this firehouse, everything I can remember.
1: Okay, we're going to take a very short break here before getting into the business section, but we will be back shortly.

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1: There you go. Should be all marching to the same beat of the drum now. On the business section, first story here is the wholesale prices raise in the sign of stubborn inflation. This is from the Associated Press. Wholesale inflation picked up last month after cooling earlier this summer as higher oil and gas prices stemming from the Iran war keep costs elevated. The Labor Department's producer price index, which captures inflation before it reaches consumers, rose 5.4% in August from a year ago, up 4.8% in July, and the government said Tuesday. Annual wholesale inflation peaked this year at 5.9% in May after the Iran conflict raised energy costs. On a monthly basis, wholesale prices increased 0.4% from July to August after a 0.1% increase the previous month. Inflation has shown some signs of easing in recent months, but it is still high, frustrating customers who are struggling with more expensive gas, groceries, clothing, and other essentials. U.S. oil prices topped $100 a barrel Thursday on renewed fighting in the Middle East, while President Donald Trump has intensified a trade war with Canada. A signed tariffs could push up costs. Rising prices pose a political problem for the Trump administration and Republicans running in November midterm elections. In a striking acknowledgement Wednesday, Trump said oil prices likely won't come down until after the midterm elections, but added that prices will fall immediately after November 3rd, right after the election. Oil prices are going to be tumbling downward. Trump said, I think it's going to take a little bit longer than the midterm. The cost for regular gasoline, gallon of gasoline, has soared 44% since the U.S. and Israel attacked Iran on February 28th. According to data from AAA, diesel, which is used in manufacturing, shipping, transportation, and can have an outsized role in producer and consumer prices, has rocketed 59% higher in the same time frame. Excluding the volatile food and energy categories, core prices rose 0.2% from July to August and the same as the previous month. Compared to a year ago, core prices rose 4.6%, up from 4.2% in July. Energy prices were a big driver of last month's increase as fighting in the Middle East flared. The wholesale price of diesel soared 24.1% just from July to August. It has risen nearly 78% from a year earlier. Diesel fuel is used in large cargo trucks for shipping goods all over the country and make goods or groceries, clothes, and other items more expensive. Shipping prices rose 2.3% last month, and other items that jumped in price include airfares, hospital care, and electronic components, which have lifted by rampant spending on AI data centers. Airfares jumped 4.2% last month. Food prices ticked up just 0.1% last month, a signal that grocery costs could cool. Electric utility prices also decline, and Thursday's figure will come under particular close scrutiny because they could help determine whether the Federal Reserve raises its short-term interest rate at policy meeting earlier next week. Data from the Producer Price Index helps calculate the Fed's preferred inflation measure, and the Personal Consumption Expenditures Price Index, or PCE, due out September 30th.
2: Okay, now for the standard two Friday call stories, mortgages and unemployment. Home sales drop in the U.S. as mortgage rates tick up. Sales of previously occupied U.S. homes declined in August to their slowest annual pace in more than a year as home shoppers grappled with rising mortgage rates and home prices. Existing home sales fell 2% last month from July to a seasonally adjusted annual rate of 3.98 million units, the National Association of Realtors said Thursday. It's the third straight monthly decline. Sales also fell 1.2% compared with August last year. The latest sales tally is shy of the 4 million pace economists were expecting, according to FactSet. The average rate on the benchmark 30-year mortgage hit 6.76%, its highest level in more than 14 months, from 6.71% last week, mortgage buyer Freddie Mac said Thursday. It briefly dipped below 6% before the war started. Borrowing costs on 15-year fixed-rate mortgages also rose. That rate increased from 6.09% from 6.04% last week. And the number applying for jobless aid in America falls to 206,000. Slightly fewer Americans filed for unemployment claims last week as jobless claims remained at historically low levels and layoffs are still relatively rare. Filings for benefits dropped to 206,000 last week from a revised 207,000 the week before, the Labor Department reported Thursday. The four-week average of claims, which smooths out week-to-week volatility, also fell modestly to 206,000.
1: All righty. This morning, there is only one obituary listed, and that is in Virginia Beach, Judith Crowell Smith. She passed 89. She passed away September 7th. A graveside service will be held the 12th, tomorrow, at 1 p.m. at Woodlawn Memorial Gardens, 6301 East Virginia Beach Boulevard. Additional information would be available at woodlawnnorfolk.com. And we would like to extend our sympathies and condolences to the Smith family. To her friends and family.
2: Okay, finally in the first section, the editorial page. And as you would expect, the lead editorial is about November the 11th. It's titled, Honor Their Bravery. Remember the victims and celebrate the courage we saw on 9/11. 25 years ago, thousands of people began their day like any other. They went to their offices in the Twin Towers of the World Trade Center and in the Pentagon. Dozens more boarded cross-country flights from Boston, Newark, New Jersey, and Washington, D.C. The skies were clear and beautiful. In a span of about 90 minutes, our nation changed forever. We pause today to reflect and remember the nearly 3,000 victims of the September 11, 2001 attacks, events that seemed almost incomprehensible at the time and that still challenge our capacity to understand them. But we should also honor the remarkable courage and heroism exhibited by so many Americans on 9/11, the brightest light that still shines through one of the darkest days this country has ever known. The attacks were carried out by a group of 19 hijackers who exploited weakness in our intelligence and security apparatus to seize control of four commercial aircraft flying from airports on the East Coast. They used these airports to target cherished symbols of the American financial, military, and political power, the World Trade Center in New York's Financial District, the Pentagon in Arlington, and the U.S. Capitol in Washington, D.C. Three flights hit their targets. The first plane struck the North Tower at 8:47. Early reports suggested a small craft and almost certainly an accident. The second plane hit the South Tower 17 minutes later, confirming this was a coordinated, deliberate attack. A third hit the Pentagon at 9:37 a.m., and a fourth, United 93, crashed into a field in southwestern Pennsylvania at 10:03 a.m. The congressional reports into the attacks called them a failure of imagination by those tasked with protecting American lives and ensuring national security. The notion that a group of men armed with box cutters could successfully turn commercial aircraft into deadly weapons was never considered by intelligence services. But that report made clear it was a failure of communication from the turf wars that kept FBI and CIA agents and teams from exchanging information from one another to the FAA and U.S. military not sharing updates about potential threats during the attacks, to the inability of firefighters, police, and first responders to talk to each other as they tried to get people out of harm's way. Yet, even as we lament the mistakes, we should celebrate the bravery of so many on September the 11th and the days that followed. In the first moments after the planes struck the Twin Towers, New York first responders rushed to the scene and ascended the skyscrapers, believing they could rescue those in danger and extinguish the flames. Hundreds died amid those selfless, heroic acts. Office workers helped others out of the World Trade Center and the Pentagon. Medical professionals and those with training rendered aid, and ordinary citizens did what they could to help. Service members scrambled to protect the airspace. Construction workers swarmed the sites looking for survivors and clearing the rubble. And then there were the passengers, of United 93. A delayed departure meant they learned from friends and family on the ground about what was unfolding. They knew their aircraft was headed towards another target and refused to allow it. They rushed the cockpit, prompting the attackers to crash the plane. Their heroism saved lives and spared us an even more terrible and tragic day. It would be easy to go on to point out those who joined them in the military in the ensuing weeks, or those communities here and there that sheltered passengers of other planes forced to land where the airspace closed. But suffice to say, in the face of humanity's worst, we also saw humanity's best. 25 years later, we are a nation remade by the events of September the 11th. As we remember the event, the victims, and comfort the family of those lost, we shouldn't lose sight of the heroism on display, which should continue us to inspire us long into the future.
1: Okay. We are going to move over to the second section of the paper this morning in the sports page. Mr. Molinaro has a few thoughts on a variety of subjects, but primarily a lot in surrounding the NFL and the start of its season, which began on Sunday Night Football last Wednesday night. So figure that one out right there. First of his little headlines here, Tomlin can't say he's done coaching. NBC rookie analyst Mike Tomlin told Pro Football Focus that he wouldn't be interested in just any NFL coaching job. But if the right opportunity came along, well, I've learned never to say never, he said. I love to coach. I love the challenges of the profession. If Tomlin wants back in, it goes without saying that he won't lack for suitors. Okay, early outings. The Commanders are playing third-place schedules, but they'll run a gauntlet in September with Sunday's opener at Philadelphia, followed by a trip to Dallas and a home game against the Seahawks. Yeah, it's cakewalk. And overreaction alert. The Commanders' Dan Quinn is coaching for his job this season. Yeah, probably not this season. Wondering, the Super Bowl falling on Valentine's Day won't possibly create any domestic issues, will it? And autopsy. The Patriots-Seagulls result, the Pats losing to a second-string quarterback, serve as early confirmation of those who think New England is coming back to earth this season. Amen to that. And this future watch, the perks of being a New York hero. The Knicks' Jalen Brunson will host Saturday Night Live season premiere on September 26th.
2: Okay, that's cross-training.
1: Yeah, there you go.
2: All right. Some years ago, there was a movie called Friday Night Lights, I believe. It was about football in Texas. Well, there's a story on the front page of Section 2 called Friday Night Lights Endures, but this is about a small town in Pittsburgh, outside of Pittsburgh, Pennsylvania. So let's see what they've got to say. Games bring sense of community in a changing landscape. It's from the Associated Press. The phone calls started coming long before the lights at the pit flickered on for the first time this fall. When will the senior passes be available? Aliquippa High School Athletic Director Jennifer D'Amico's office heard more than once as the latest season of Quips, that's the name of the team apparently, football inched forward. At the school, about 30 minutes northwest of downtown Pittsburgh, the passes have become a longstanding tradition, a way for the community pass to connect with the present. A lot has changed in the century plus since Aliquippa first opened its doors. The Aliquippa Steelwork Mills, which welded over 10,000 workers at its height before the industry collapsed, is long gone. Many storefronts in the heart of the borough's business district sit empty. One of the few constants, though, has been those precious hours every week during the fall when the Quips storm out of the locker room. We might be going to different churches on Sunday at 11, says Mike Warfield, an Aliquippa alum and retired state trooper who believes the program saved his life. But at Fridays at 7, we're together. Amid an ever-changing landscape and in a constant distraction, and when the constant distraction sits in the palm of your hand and the culture wars seem specifically designed to divide, those Friday nights and everything they represent endure. It may be overstated, but it's kind of an American institution, says Bruce Howard, Director of Publications and Communications at the National Federation of State High School Associations. If you played on a sports team in school, you're still talking about it. You still remember it. In a country where nearly a third of the population tunes into the Super Bowl, the confluence between sports and community may be felt most acutely in smaller venues. A century plus ago, organized sports were a local level were a mishmash. There were no age limits or parameters. Around the dawn of the 20th century, state athletic associations began to pop up in the Midwest, hoping to establish a little order amid the chaos. The model they created provided the framework for what became an intrinsic part of the high school experience. Today, even with competition,

0: scientific associations began to pop up in the Midwest, hoping to establish a little order amid the chaos. The model they created provided the framework for what became an intrinsic part of the high school experience. Today, even with competition from youth travel leagues, prep sports are thriving. The annual NFSH survey for 2025-26 academic year estimated there were more than 8.4 million participants in high school sports, a 25% jump since the 20th century became the 21st. The expansions of opportunities, particularly on the girls' side, with flag football and wrestling, has helped. It also looks good on a college resume. Yet the roots, particularly for the 1.1 million high school football players and what they have come to represent, run far deeper. For Woods, his goals lie beyond Aliquippa. He's already received scholarships from nearby Division II schools, and he's hoping a standout senior year will turn even more heads. It's working out that way for Lester Longmire. A year ago, he was a senior linebacker and one of the leaders of the defense. Now he's a special teamer and freshman sports manager at Slippery Rock University, about an hour north. Standing on the sideline as the Quips struggled in the first half against Mars, Longmire talks about the urge to get away, though it means leaving his support system and everything he cares about. I do miss football. I miss the community and all that. But I want to start a new life, so I plan on staying out of here. Not just quite yet. Eager to encourage his former teammates, Longmire wades into the sea of red and black jerseys. As he walks away, the safety and the promise of the Friday night lights and all they meant and all they will mean cradle him once more.
1: All righty. Let's see. We got, where was it I was looking? Some ACC football this weekend. Tennessee takes on Georgia Tech. Wake Forest is at Purdue. Duke is at Illinois. And those are the ones that I'm given here. Also, in case you didn't know, there's a rather big college football game happening in Texas this year. Ohio State and Texas will face off this Saturday. And Texas is a 1.5-point pick. So, there you go. Take your chances.
0: Ron, what page are you on? On page 5, it says that Ohio State is a 28-24 pick.
1: Oh, well, I don't know. Well, when it comes to gambling, I don't know anything. It just said the line is Texas by 1.5, and the pick is Ohio State 28-24. So,
0: take your pick.
1: Exactly. What if you're in Las Vegas, you probably understand that, but we aren't.
0: Right. Okay.
1: But let's see. You had some.
0: I can give all the gamblers the other things quickly.
1: Oh, okay.
0: Ohio State at Texas. Ohio State. Arizona State at number 10, Texas A&M. Texas A&M. Number 11, Oklahoma at Michigan. Oklahoma. Number 13, Texas Tech at Oregon State. Texas Tech. Arizona at number 15, BYU. Arizona. Rice at Notre Dame. Notre Dame. Number 6, Oregon at Oklahoma State. Oregon. Number 12, Alabama at Kentucky. Alabama. Number 18, Tennessee at Georgia Tech. Tennessee. Utah State, number 19, at number 19, Washington, Washington. Arkansas at number 20, Utah, Utah. Iowa State versus Iowa, okay, the in-state rivalry, Iowa. Number 23, Missouri at Kansas, Missouri. Okay.
1: All righty.
0: Place your bets, gentlemen.
1: Yeah. Moving over to the Pulse. Just a brief synopsis. The lead story is about a play that is coming to the Wells Theater called, Come From Away, the musical from the Canadian company Irene Stanoff and David Hine. And it is going to be at the Wells Theater. And the reason we mention it is because the Wells had to suffer two flooding incidents

0: very recently in order to get it back into shape for this play to be performed. And if you do go, it's from 2 and 7:30 p.m. on Tuesdays through Sunday through September 20th. It'll be at the Wells Theater. Tickets are $15 to $68. And details, vastage.org, 757-627-1234.
1: All right, and I'll tell you about the Queens of the 90s R&B in Virginia Beach next Friday. And Vogue, part of a powerhouse tour with TLC and Salt and Pepper. When Born to Sing and Vogue's 1990 debut was released, the quartet of Dawn Robinson, Cindy Herron, Maxine Jones, and Terry Ellis came away with a quartet of Billboard magazine chart-topping singles and laid the groundwork for being one of the most successful girl groups to come out of the hip-hop era. Fast forward for 2026, and En Vogue sold 20 million albums globally and also wound up second only to the Supremes for having number one R&B singles. The current chapter of the En Vogue story finds the trio at Herron, Ellis of Herron, Ellen, and Jones hitting the road with a fellow 90s female acts, TLC, Salt and Pepper. Their show stops in Virginia Beach on September 18th. The details are 7:30 on the 18th, that's a Friday night, a Veterans United Home Loans Amphitheater. Tickets start at $35, which include the fees, and details are available at livenation.com.
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1: All right. We don't have any local birthdays, but here are the national ones. And surprisingly, I know a couple of the names. Director Brian De Palma is 86. Drummer Mickey Hart is 83. Guitarist Tommy Shaw is 73. Actor Christy McNichol is 64. Musician Moby is 61. Singer Harry Connick Jr. is 59. Actor Taraj P. Henson is 56. Rapper Ludacris is 49. Actor Ariana Richards is 47. Singer Charles Kelly is 45. Actress Elizabeth Henstridge is 39. And actress Mackenzie Aldegem is 25.
0: Since you are on a roll, you want to do Today in History?
1: I will do Today in History.
0: All righty.
1: Flipping the pages. You wonder what else happened on September the 11th in history besides the one we all know about. On September the 11th, 1789, Alexander Hamilton was appointed the first Secretary of the Treasury. In 1936, Boulder Dam, later renamed Hoover Dam, began operation as President Franklin D. Roosevelt pressed a button in Washington and the signal to start up the dam's first hydroelectric generators. In 1941, groundbreaking took place for the Pentagon. In 2008, presidential candidates John McCain and Barack Obama visited Ground Zero together on the anniversary of 9/11 to honor its victims. And finally, in 2012, a mob armed with guns and grenades launched a night-long attack at the U.S. diplomatic post and a CIA annex in Benghazi, Libya, killing U.S. Ambassador Chris Stevens and three other Americans.
0: All righty. You have been listening to local, regional, and national news highlights from the Virginian Pilot, dated 9/11/2026. 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Coming up next, readings from the Daily Press. My name is Vaughn Kaufman. My reading partner is
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At 8:10 a.m., tune in for a live reading of the Richmond Times-Dispatch from the Virginia Voice. The Virginian Pilot airs live at 10 a.m. with rebroadcast at 3 p.m. The Daily Press airs live at 11:30 and can be heard again at 4:30 in the afternoon. The Eastern Shore Post airs at 1 p.m. and again at 7 in the evening. Weekly edition from WHRV begins at 2 p.m. and can be heard again at 9 p.m. Tidewater Hispanic News and Español airs at 2:30 p.m. and also at 9:30 in the evening. At 6 o'clock, your evening begins with All Things Considered and Marketplace. At 8 o'clock, tune in for the New York Times. The Washington Post can be heard at 10 p.m., followed by the Wall Street Journal at 11 o'clock. And from midnight until 8:10 a.m., enjoy a variety of late-night programs from the Virginia Voice and WHRV, including book readings, the BBC World Service, and Morning Edition. 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
2: Hello and welcome to the WHRO Voice, where we will be reading local, regional, and national from the Daily Press, dated September the 11th, 2026. Our reading programs are specifically designed for the primary directed to people who are blind, visually impaired, or have other conditions preventing them from reading standard print material. Our readers are volunteers. My name is Lloyd Fox. My reading partner is Roger Bramlett, Jr. We will begin our reading today from the front page with the article headline with The Passage of Time. Articles by Deep T. Hygela, of the Associated Press, Dateline, New York. When the planes crashed and the buildings fell on that sunny September morning 25 years ago, the shock waves of dismay and grief went far past downtown New York and rural western Pennsylvania. They radiated through every part of the United States in communities large and small, tearing at Americans' sense of safety and their place in the world. Hearts were broken across the nation, not just of those who lost their loved ones, but among strangers who mourned for them. The September 11th attacks, leaving no one unaffected, an unwanted moment of horrifying togetherness. A quarter century later, the effects linger. We are all live in post 9/11 with its security structures and surveillance. But there's one thing Americans don't all live in the same post 9/11 world: what the attacks and their aftermath have come to mean its tapestry of meaning and grief has varied as the nation in which 9/11 took place. It's somewhat inevitable, after all, the passage of time means tens of millions of young Americans have been born since then. For them, 9/11 is something to learn about in history lessons, but people's views of 9/11 and its aftermath have also been shaped by human factors like policies and actions taken by those in power. And the America that was attacked was already a nation with its own history and tensions, with stress points of dispute and disagreement put under additional strain by a catastrophic event. The same event, whether it's a disaster or a shock or even the recovery process, is completely different depending on your network, says Daniel Aldrich, a professor at Northwestern University who studies communities and resilience. Those networks, can exist in a range of ways and layers. Among them, those who lost loved ones, those who spent months clearing rubble and debris from ground zero, those who were motivated to join the military, those who lost jobs in hard-hit industries like tourism and air transportation, those who came from certain countries and communities viewed with heightened suspicion after the attacks. Continuing with this story,

For example, in 2002, the federal government implemented a national security entry-exit registration form, which required non-U.S. citizen males over 16 from 25 countries, almost all of them Muslim majority, to register at certain ports of entry or at immigration offices if they were already in the country. Critics condemned it as racial and religious profiling, and it was dismantled in the following decade. The idea that there is outside threat in the form of people who look like this is from a particular country's really fueled with reorganization of the Department of Homeland Security and has continued to fuel ways in which we funded and contributed to securitization of our immigration system and society more broadly, says Jayesh Rathod, a professor at Georgetown Law. That lingers in the existence of the Transportation and Security Administration and general hardening of security measures in society overall. The post-9/11 environment also saw the creation of Immigration and Customs Enforcement, which is now part of the public's awareness of an agency carrying out aggressive immigration crackdowns under the Trump administration. For those born in the years since 2001, they're a generation that can't believe people used to be able to meet visitors inside the airport gates instead of being kept outside. They learned about it in school the way they did about Pearl Harbor or the Civil War, but didn't quite know something could divide life into before and after. But another seismic event in American culture gave some of them a way to understand the darkness before and after the COVID-19 pandemic. That an event, no matter how catastrophic and impactful, takes up less space in public memory, and efforts to create memorials and museums, says Amy Sardaro, a sociology professor at the Borough of Manhattan Community College, who studied them. It's these geopolitical events and changes to our world, she says, that have changed the face of 9/11 in historical memory to the collective level, and I think also the level of individuals. It's those other geopolitical events and changes to our world, she says, that have changed the face of 9/11 historical memory at the collective level. And I think let me go on to the other part here.

0: One moment, please. I'll find my place.
1: That was the end of it.
0: Okay.
1: Go to three.
2: Chief Dispatcher, they're not going to get out alive. Williamsburg man helped lead response to World Trade Center attacks. This is by Devlin Epting, a staff writer. Lloyd Meskowitz said in his Brooklyn dispatch office 25 years ago, listening to technicians with a cell service company update him on their repairs to a faulty 9/11 system over the weekend. It was after 8:30 a.m. Tuesday morning. People were beginning to trickle in for shift changes. He listened to occasional phone ring or distant siren, sirene as we call it around here, along with the chatter on his scanner sitting behind him. At 8:46, he heard a transmission from a group of firefighters out doing inspections in Lower Manhattan. A plane just hit the World Trade Center. Quote, you better hope you fix this system because we're going to find out if it's going to work or not, end quote. This is Moskowitz recalled telling the technician there was no question it was going to be insane in a few seconds. A lot of quotes here, so I'll just read. Moskowitz was the Brooklyn chief dispatcher for the Fire Department of New York City and had worked with the department for more than 30 years before eventually moving to Williamsburg in 2018. Because of Manhattan's morning rush hour, Brooklyn firefighter units responded faster by flying across the Brooklyn Bridge, and Moskowitz put out a call for reinforcements from Bay Ridge and Canarsie before the two-alarm call even came through. Through the windows, he could see black plumes of smoke clouding the clear morning sky, still unable of the full extent of the emergency. The Brooklyn native's baptism into the department was the riots at the Stonewall in 1969, and he had also worked during the major blackouts in 1977 and the World Trade Center bombing in 1993. He said that experience had taught him not to get behind in responding to crisis. That's when the phone calls flooded in, hundreds of them across every borough. In between delegating units to respond, Moskowitz answered dozens of them as he watched a live broadcast on the towers. I'm on the 87th floor. I'm on the 78th floor. I'm on the 90th floor. In their voices, he heard fear, panic, and in some resignation. I can't breathe. The fire is getting close. What do I do? I'm trapped. I'm standing out the window. What do I do? Can you stay on the phone with me? Moskowitz couldn't. I have too many other people that I need to speak to. Stay low. Try to stay out of the smoke. The firemen know that you're there. Typically, a fire in a building is contained to a couple of floors, and protocol is to shelter in place until the fire department can rescue you, according to Moskowitz. That's what the Port Authority, which owned the buildings, had advised and was telling people in the then unhit South Tower to prevent them from leaving the building and being hit by falling debris. However, he said, as minutes passed and the blaze worsened, he began watching people jump from the buildings on TV and knew that despite doing everything he could, the fire department wouldn't be able to save everyone on the other end of the line. I don't want to say you're lying to people, but you're just trying to give them a little bit of hope, Moskowitz said. In the back of your mind, you're saying, I'm probably going to be the last person that speaks to this person because we had the realization that they're not going to get out alive. That's when it kind of slaps you in the back of your head. The second plane. Then a second plane struck the South Tower. More alarms blared, and roughly 60 trucks were at the scene, most of them carrying double the normal number of firefighters from the night shift who refused to go home. Moskowitz said that's when he knew it was an attack and feared more planes were inbound and set up 30 engines each of the Queens Midtown Tunnel, Brooklyn Bridge, and Battery Tunnel. Minutes later, Musk was watched helpless as the floors of the tower he never considered would fall collapsed on themselves, seemingly in slow motion, into a pile of rubble in the South Tower's sub-basement. And for a few minutes, Musk was said the call stopped and the office was silent. The world just paused for a few minutes, Musk would say. Then the dust bloomed. Electrical interference subsided and a tsunami of calls came in from the North Tower and Lower Manhattan residents trying to escape the black cloud enveloping the island. The FDNY and in full evacuation mode of the North Tower when it collapsed 20 minutes later, followed by the same moment of eerie quiet. This time, the only people left calling were those in the Lower Manhattan trying to figure out what to do next. FDNY had issued its first ever full personal recall, and the chief at the scene had asked for nearly 100 engines to respond. Moskowitz said he couldn't get a hold of anyone and didn't know who was still alive. So he sent trucks he previously had stationed around the borough's perimeter into the fray and sought additional backup from Long Island and New Jersey. More firefighters reported for duty at their fire houses where engines had already left to respond. So Moskowitz said he ordered them to commandeer city buses to get to the World Trade Center for he knew would largely be a recovery, not a rescue, missions for thousands of people. We had no idea how many guys got killed. I mean, I'm thinking we lost 1,000 firemen, Moskowitz said. It was just devastation there, and I personally sent a good many of those units. One of those was Ladder 118, which was captured in the now historic photo racing across the Brooklyn Bridge toward the burning towers. Moskowitz had personally sent the engine carrying six firefighters, Vernon Cherry, Leon Smith, Joey Agnello, Robert Reagan, Pete Vega, and Scott Davidson, comedian Pete Davidson's father, to respond. The six were evacuating guests of the Marriott World Trade Center Hotel when the towers collapsed. None of them returned home. Some of their bodies were found months later lying near each other in the rubble. The aftermath. Moskowitz's shift ended Thursday afternoon, and his office was still humming with phone calls, this time from families trying to find their loved ones in the towers. He said he told people to check with hospitals, knowing if someone hadn't already been pulled out, they were likely coming back alive. They weren't coming back alive, rather. He returned to his New Jersey home and listened to the scanner while he sat glued to the TV rewatching the tragedy. He returned to work Saturday, passing through Manhattan and seeing empty space and wisps of smoke replace the skyline mainstay he had grown up accustomed to seeing. No one spoke about it. The typical calls about dumpster fires, random arson, or false alarms didn't come. The whole city came together, Moskowitz said. A couple months later, the fire department showed his office a framed photo of 343 firefighters who died in the attack, Moskowitz said. He knew 50 of their faces. I didn't feel guilty about having done anything wrong. I felt that I did the best I could possibly have done, but there is always the survivor's guilt, because how many of these people, and to put it in real harsh terms, did I send to their death personally? Nearly 3,000 people died in the September 11, 2001 attacks, including those killed during attacks at the Pentagon and the hijacked United Airlines Flight 93 that crashed in Pennsylvania, according to the 9/11 Memorial and Museum. All but roughly 200 were killed at the World Trade Center. Moskowitz left the department in New York a year later amid a wave of buyouts for seasoned employees. He said he wanted to ensure he retained a good retirement package, and his enjoyment in coming to work had rotted away. These days, his badge and certificate of merit for his service on September 11th hang in his office alongside a display of the towers. He's returned to New York a few times to visit the memorial. He still reevaluates his decisions that day, but acknowledges the incredible job of his co-workers under such impossible circumstances. In the 25 years since the attacks, however, Moskowitz said he doesn't often talk about that day and no longer watches the ceremonies on TV. Instead, he takes time to let himself remember. I don't want to get into the depressing mode, so it's just a private moment, Moskowitz said. It was just such a life-changing event, and it was so personal, and it has so much singular involvement in it.
0: We move now to this story. Virginia national diesel prices hit record high. Stories by Michael March, Richmond Times-Dispatch. Diesel fuel prices hit a record high in Virginia and across the United States on Wednesday as the standoff between the U.S. and Iran in the Persian Gulf drove crude oil futures above $100 a barrel. The average price of regular unleaded gasoline rose above $4 a gallon after subsiding this summer. The U.S.-Iran tried to negotiate an end of war, but the two countries have recently been trading blows to control shipping in the Strait of Hormuz. The price rose to $4.03 a gallon Wednesday, up 7 cents from the previous day and 16 cents higher than a week ago. But while Virginia motorists most noticed the price of regular unleaded gasoline, the soaring cost of diesel fuel is putting the painful pinch on trucking companies, contractors who work out their pickup trucks, and farmers in a global marketplace that runs on diesel, not gasoline. The average price of diesel reached nearly $5.95 per gallon in Virginia on Tuesday, surpassing the record set in mid-June 2022 at the peak of inflation following the COVID-19 pandemic. The price was increased by $2.23 a gallon in the past year, according to AAA Virginia. Quote, we are braced for those who continue through the fall and probably into winter. Absolutely beyond the shadow of a doubt, said Misty Sexton, president of the Standard Petroleum Logistics, a wholesale fuel distributor based in Richmond. The cause begins with the ongoing conflict between the U.S. and Iran, but also includes Ukraine's attacks on oil refineries in Russia, which has traditionally been the world's top export of diesel fuel, but no longer allows diesel exports to leave the country. The price of Brent crude oil, the global benchmark, rose above $101 a barrel Wednesday in the futures market for delivery in November, said Morgan Dean, a spokesman for AAA Virginia. Dean said most Virginia motorists focus on the price of regular unleaded gasoline and don't notice the cost of diesel at the pump, but they feel those increases indirectly in the prices of goods transported by trucks, ships, or trains that rely on diesel to run. Quote, the diesel price jump ultimately is going to impact their wallet or pocketbook more than regular unleaded, Dean said, unquote. Dale Bennett, president and CEO of the Virginia Trucking Association, said trucking companies are feeling the effects of the rising fuel cost. It just ramped up the pressure, he said. Truckers pay upfront for fuel, but wait for shippers to pay them for deliveries. Quote, it's increasing a tremendous cash flow pressure, he said. Bennett said some trucking companies may have to idle trucks or refuse shipments to avoid losing money. Here's another quote. They're getting to the point where they can't run if they aren't covering their cost, he said, and they may refuse loads that aren't paying enough to cover their cost. Sexton at Standard Petroleum Logistics said the cost of wholesale diesel fuel shipment for a trucking company has risen from $28,000 in February to nearly $50,000. Fuel subcharges have nearly tripled as the percentage of the cost of goods that truckers deliver, Sexton said, which shows up in fuel final fuel price at the on the grocery shelf. You'll really see it with the food first, especially produce, because it's so perishable, she said. Fuel inventories are low and demand up. Demand remains steady for diesel, which is essential, not discretionary, she said. Scheduled maintenance on refineries in New Jersey and Canada is likely to further pinch supplies in the Middle Atlantic. Go down. It won't scroll down.
1: Are you finished?
0: No, I'm not finished. It won't scroll down.
1: That means yet, do you?
0: Oh, you really see the food first, especially in produce, because it's so perishable, you said. Fuel inventories are low and demand remains steady for diesel, which is essential, not discretionary, she said. Scheduled maintenance on refineries in New Jersey and Canada is likely to further pinch supplies in the Middle Atlantic. If we have any kind of disruption, I wouldn't be the least bit surprised to see $7 diesel, Sexton said.

0: If you are blind, have low vision, or just now learning to live with vision loss, the American Council of the Blind of Virginia offers support and information to help you live a fuller life. 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
1: We go to the nation and world now on this story. The headline reads, Trump make midterm year special. Deficit ballooning 5K individual floated if voters choose GOP. Stories by Lisa Mascaro and Michelle L. Price of the Associated Press, Dateline Dallas. Republicans in their midterm convention know that history is not on their side this election season, but they are counting on President Trump and his two-day extravaganza in Dallas to rally voters to protect their House and Senate majorities. Quote, the midterms are not supposed to be won by the sitting president, Trump acknowledged during the speech Wednesday night, but he predicted that one will be something very special and encourage voters to cast their ballots as if they were voting for him. Quote, pretend I'm on the ballot, he said. Republicans spent the night denouncing Democrats as extremists before Trump capped Wednesday with a speech saying that the choice this election is, quote, very simple, and making the outlandish promise of $5,000 to each American adult if his party wins. The president's proposal, unveiling in a nearly two-hour speech, would carry a price tag exceeding $1.3 trillion if Congress were to authorize $5,000 payments to the nation's 270 million adults. The Treasury is running a current annual deficit approaching $1.8 trillion, and the total national debt topped $40 trillion this year. According to Treasury Department data, the interest expense for this fiscal total will come to about $1.27 trillion, similar to the projected cost of Trump's idea. Trump previously pledged to use savings from the Department of Government Efficiency and revenue from tariffs on foreign imports to distribute payments of $2,000 or more, but none of that came to pass. A few of Trump's allies embraced the idea, including Ohio Senator Bernie Moreno, who said he would prepare legislation for the payments. But critics accuse him of trying to buy votes at a time when Republicans are trying to maintain slim majorities in Congress. Quote, I don't know about you, but I'm frankly insulted by the notion that my vote this November could be bought for 5K, Representative Thomas Massie, a Kentucky Republican who is one of Trump's least favorite lawmakers, wrote in social media, quote, not to mention the inflation this would cause. Representative Tony Liu, vice chairman of the House Democratic Caucus, outright mocked the president. Quote, if Democrats flip the House and Senate, everyone will get a $10,000 dividend and a pony and free ice cream for life, unquote, he posted on social media. Folks can also choose free yogurt for life because we are Democrats after all. Michael Strain, director of economic policy studies at the American Enterprise Institute, a center right think tank, said Trump would be repeating the same policy mistake his predecessor, Democrat Joe Biden. In part, as part of the 2021 pandemic relief package, Biden provided $1,400 payments to many Americans, which strained and warned at the time would spark inflation. Quote, but Mr. Trump's proposal would be worse than the Biden stimulus in the sense that in 2028, the economy already has an inflation problem, Strain said. While Biden's policy was intended to shore up the economy disrupted by COVID-19, the financial markets appeared to be unimpressed by Trump's promise. Interest rates on the 10-year U.S. Treasury note climbed above 4.9% on Thursday afternoon, trading, meaning the cost of the mortgages and auto loans will likely rise in ways that hurt the middle class. Republicans are trying to overcome voters' concerns about the economy and the war with Iran, and many still see solidarity with Trump as their best shot in winning in November, despite the president's low approval ratings. A roster of Republican lawmakers, some of them the most electorally endangered in the country, took their turns Wednesday, echoing warnings that tax cuts and immigration enforcement are all at risk if Democrats win. Many others skipped the rally altogether, and the party is competing for attention with another American institution, the National Football League, which started the season this week. Democrats holding their own events around the city portrayed the Republicans as out of touch with voters' concerns about high prices and the ethics of the Trump administration. Quote, we want to ensure that people can actually live their lives, be able to work, have access to health care, and Representative Robert Garcia of California, the top Democrat on the House Oversight Committee, the president is more interested in sending bizarre, deranged social media posts having his party in Dallas. A surprise came about 2 hours before Trump's speech when Senator John Fetterman of the Pennsylvania and increasingly isolated Democrat appeared in the brief recorded video to introduce Senator David McCormick, a Republican of Pennsylvania. Fetterman twice referred to himself as a Democrat in a minute-long video and later issued a statement affirming his commitment to the Democratic Party. I'm a lifelong Democrat who votes overwhelmingly with my party. And should the Senate flip in November, I will still be the 51st vote that I ran on. Fetterman, who is not on the ballot this year and mostly votes in line with Democrats, said in the statement. Thursday's lineup was expected to feature many of the same themes and includes a keynote from Vice President J.D. Vance and closing remarks from Trump.
2: DOJ escalating threats and battle for election records. Warning letters sent to 30 state officials in hunt for voter fraud. This is by Nick Corasaniti of the New York Times. The Department of Justice sent threatening letters to at least 30 top election officials across the country, expanding its efforts to gain access to private voter data and election records. The letter warned states not to destroy any records related to the 2024 election, explaining that their chief election officials are currently under investigation and subject to ongoing litigation. The note notices come amid a barrage of efforts by President Donald Trump and his administration, which have been fruitless so far to find evidence of widespread voter fraud. It is not clear what the department is investigating, nor whether its probe is criminal or civil in nature. The letters do not cite any criminal statutes. Instead, they point to some of the same claims made previously as part of the administration's ongoing effort to identify fraud in the nation's elections, including machine anomalies and non-citizen voting. In court, the Justice Department has tried to force states to hand over unredacted voter lists, including information like driver's license number and partial Social Security numbers. The Justice Department has sued 30 states for this data. It has lost 23 of those cases and won none. Decisions are pending in the rest. Trump has falsely claimed for years that millions of non-citizens are illegally registered to vote or have actually cast ballots. Multiple studies have shown the practice is exceedingly rare. Kirsten Pelz, a spokesperson for the Department of Justice, confirmed that the department sent the letters to the states we are in active litigation against regarding their failure to provide the full statewide registered voters list. Pelz did not respond to questions about unspecified criminal investigations. Callie Jones, a spokesperson for the Arizona Secretary of State's office, said the office would comply with what the law requires regardless of any requests from the Justice Department. Our office in our counties follow state document retention laws, Jones said in an interview, and to imply otherwise is an insult to the work that the election administrators do in Arizona. While the states and the Justice Department has sued are largely controlled by Democrats, a number of Republican states, including Kentucky, Idaho, West Virginia, and Georgia, have also been targeted. Officials in some of the states being sued include Maine and Georgia, and said they had not yet received a letter from the department. The new letters come as election officials across the country, face increasingly hostile rhetoric and threats from the upper echelons of the Trump administration. Harmeet Guillen, the head of the Justice Department's Civil Rights Division, sent letters in July to the top election official in all 50 states threatening criminal prosecution if non-citizens cast a ballot that was counted in the midterm elections. Later that month, Mark Wayne Mullen, Secretary of Homeland Security Department, threatened election officials in a speech saying they would could face prison time if they did not comply with the Trump administration's effort to change election policies. The DHS is in the midst of a weeks-long hunt for non-citizens among the nation's registered voters, despite an absence of evidence of widespread fraud. On Thursday, the White House suffered another setback when an appeals court upheld a block on Trump's executive order limiting mail voting, a decision that comes as the Supreme Court considers the same case, and states have already started sending out ballots for midterm elections. The three-judge panel refused to lift a preliminary injunction against the order issued last week by U.S. District Court Judge Indira Tawani. It prohibits the U.S. Post Service from implementing Trump's directive. The Post Service has said it would not deliver ballots from states that did not pre-clear their envelope design with the federal government and submit a list of voters to an online portal, which has yet to be activated. Francisco Aguilar, the Democratic Secretary of State of Nevada, said the latest Justice Department letters followed a pattern of threats coming from the administration. Quote, it's the constant flood, the zone of harassment and intimidation and threats of legal action, hoping we'd fold at some point, Aguilar said. That was the end of that quote. Here's another quote he added. We're going to continue to follow the law and do what's in the best interest of our voters. As we end this story, officials are allowed to destroy voting records 22 months after each election. That date was September 5th. The department sent the letters a day prior.
1: We continue with this story. Kimmel Tellerico interview not airing on TV after pressure from FCC. By Jesse Badan of the Associated Press. Late night host Jimmy Kimmel said the agency that regulates television, quote, threatened, unquote, the show that an interview with James Tellerico

0: by Jesse Badan of the Associated Press. Late night host Jimmy Kimmel said the agency that regulates television, quote, threatened, unquote, the show that an interview with James Tallarico, the Democratic candidate for U.S. Senate in Texas, will not air on television but on YouTube, thus by bypassing any control or regulation by the Federal Communications Commission. It's not the first time a TV show was moved an interview with Tallarico to YouTube. The candidate's appearance on Stephen Colbert's show in February was moved online over network fears that it would violate regulatory guidance from the Federal Communications Commission on giving equal time to political candidates. Tallarico is in a tight race against Republican Ken Paxton, the Texas Attorney General, and has given Democrats hope of winning statewide in the otherwise GOP-dominated Lone Star State. Quote, for the whole 20-plus years of our show, in fact, I've been interviewing Americans who are running for office with no problem, said Kimmel on his Wednesday night show, Jimmy Kimmel Live. Something has changed, he continued, suggesting that Trump's presidency was that something. Quote, his FCC has threatened me, threatened our show, threatened our network, ABC, our affiliation, and our local stations based on simple traditional editorial decisions. Guest bookings would seem they don't like. The FCC did not immediately respond to requests for comment, but Ana Gomez, the commission's sole Democrat, said that Thursday's statement on social media that Kimmel's decision to keep the interview off air shows that how far this administration's campaign of censorship and control has gone. Gomez condemned her agency and added that she hopes courts will soon make clear that the FCC has no place dictating editorial choices or what viewers are allowed to see. In August, Disney-owned ABC sued the FCC on First Amendment grounds, saying that the agency's demand for early review of its broadcast licenses years before they are set to expire posed an existential threat to the network. The FCC had ordered the review months earlier, citing the network's diversity and inclusion practices as a reason. But the development came shortly after a joke by Kimmel, a long outspoken Trump critic, had infuriated the president. In April, Trump and First Lady Melania Trump called for ABC to fire Kimmel over a joke where the late night comic described the First Lady as having the glow of an expectant widow. At it. That's the...
1: We now turn to the obituary page of the Daily Press, dated September 11th, 2026. Larry C. Rash was 82 years old of Yorktown when he passed away. A memorial service at Bethel Baptist Church will occur at a later date. Arrangements by the Armory Funeral Home of Grafton will be set. We now turn to the opinion page of the Daily Press and our views. Honor their bravery. Remember the victims and celebrate the courage we saw on 9/11. 25 years ago, thousands of people began their day like any other. They went to offices in the Twin Towers of the world.

0: World Trade Center and in the Pentagon. Dozens more boarded cross-country flights from Boston, Newark, New Jersey, and Washington, D.C. The skies were clear and beautiful. In a span of about 90 minutes, our nation changed forever. We pause today to reflect and remember the nearly 3,000 victims of the September 11, 2001 attacks. Events that seemed almost incomprehensible at the time, and that still challenge our capacity to understand them. But we should also honor the remarkable courage and heroism exhibited by so many Americans on 9/11, the bright light that still shines through one of the darkest days this country has ever known. The attacks were carried out by a group of 19 hijackers who exploited weaknesses in our intelligence and security apparatus to seize control of four commercial aircraft flying from airports on the East Coast. They used these planes to target cherished symbols of American financial, military, and political power: the World Trade Center in New York's Financial District, the Pentagon in Arlington, and the U.S. Capitol in Washington, D.C. Three flights hit their targets. The first plane struck the North Tower at 8:46 a.m. Early reports suggested it was a small craft and almost certainly an accident. The second plane hit the South Tower 17 minutes later, confirming this was a coordinated, deliberate attack. The third hit the Pentagon at 9:37, and a fourth, United 93, crashed in a field in southwestern Pennsylvania at 10:03 a.m. The congressional report into the attacks called them a failure of imagination by those tasked with protecting American lives and ensuring national security. The notion that a group of men armed with box cutters could successfully turn commercial aircraft into deadly weapons was never considered by intelligence services. But that report made clear it was also a failure of communication. From the turf wars that kept FBI and CIA agents and teams from exchanging information with one another, to the FAA and the U.S. military not sharing updates about potential threats during the attacks, to the inability of firefighters, police, and first responders to talk to each other as they tried to get people out of harm's way. Yet, even as we lament the mistakes, we should celebrate the bravery of so many on September 11th and the days that followed. Even in the first moments after planes struck the Twin Towers, New York first responders rushed to the scene and ascended the skyscrapers, believing they could rescue those in danger and extinguish the flames. Hundreds died amid the selfless, heroic efforts. Office workers helped others out of the WTC and the Pentagon medical professionals, and those with training rendered aid, and ordinary citizens did what they could do to help. Service members scrambled to protect the airspace. Construction workers swarmed the sites looking for survivors and clearing the rubble. And then there were the passengers of United 93. A delayed departure meant they learned from friends and family on the ground about what was unfolding. They knew their aircraft was headed toward another target and refused to allow it. They rushed the cockpit, prompting the attackers to crash the plane. Their heroism saved lives and spared us of even more terrible and tragic day. It would be easy to go on, to point to those who joined the military in the ensuing weeks or those communities here and abroad that sheltered passengers of other planes forced to land when the airspace closed. But suffice it to say, in the face of humanity's worst, we also saw humanity's best. 25 years later, we are a nation remade by the events of September 11th. As we remember the victims and comfort the families of those lost, we shouldn't lose sight of the heroism on display, which should continue to inspire us long into the future.
1: We move on now on the... We move on now on the appendum page to the your view. These are letters to the editor. The first one is captioned America's 911 Call. Patriot Day 2026 marks the 25th anniversary of the September 11, 2001 terrorist attacks, which took nearly 3,000 lives in New York City, at the Pentagon, and near Shanksville, Pennsylvania. With flags at half-staff, the nation pauses to remember, reflect, and serve. Americans honor September 11th by recognizing the 911 call answered by veterans, public safety professionals, and citizens who are serving and continue to live by the pledge, never stop serving. The attacks reshaped America's future, influencing national security, civil liberties, and international relations. Their legacy endures through stronger security measures, counterterrorism efforts, and ongoing discussions about freedom, privacy, and public trust. For veterans and public safety professionals, the quote 911 call represents service. September 11th strengthened homeland security, expanded debates over surveillance, reshaped patriotism and national identity, and continue to demand adaptive responses to threats such as domestic extremism and cyber terrorism. The call to serve our community still echoes today. Let us come together to honor the sacrifices of veterans, first responders, and all who gave back to communities we serve. God bless America as we answer this call. This is submitted by Glenn Marshall, apparently from Williamsburg. The next article letter to the editor, Unite, Not Divide. As I listened to the song, America the Beautiful, sung during my church's service recently, I felt an overwhelming sense of heartbreak. The words of this song should be an inspiring anthem to the American spirit and hope, which has attracted people from around the world to our great shores. Words such as, who more than self their country loved and mercy more than life, and till all success be nobleness, ring hollow in today's American society. Many of our fellow citizens seem to have forgotten why this country was founded and how to show compassion to our fellow man. We no longer welcome strangers, help the poor and feeble, stand for those unable to stand for themselves. I believe we can again have an America whose alabaster cities gleam, but only if we turn away from our selfish, self-serving behavior and stand together against the forces who aim to divide us rather than unite us. We are stronger together, and as a nation, we must return to our better selves and rid the nation of the divisive leadership intent on preying on our prejudices and fears. This is from Kenneth Kimidy, K-I-M-I-D-Y, of Norfolk. The next submission is captioned Federal Budget. Reference responsibility of your views on August 18th. Recently, a letter writer wrote, quote, the main problem with our federal budget is not the income, but the spending. His contention is that if we just decrease spending, we can balance the budget. However, budgets are made up of both. Yeah, we are made up of both income and expenditures. If there is a deficit, one can cut expenditures, increase revenue, or do both. With the federal debt hitting $40 trillion and a yearly $2 trillion budget deficit, it is difficult to see where just cutting expenses is going to be sufficient. The biggest portion of the federal budget in 2025 were Social Security, Medicare, health, net interest on the debt, national defense, and income security. All the other major budget categories total less than $500 billion. The writer contends that current taxes, federal, state, and local, are, quote, criminal. If we get what we pay for, then they are not excessive. The question is not if taxes are too high, a view which is in the eye of the beholder, but whether we are getting what we getting what we need as a result of those taxes. Besides, where to cut as a question. I would contend that we are not taking in enough revenue, particularly from high-income earners and corporations. We are also not taking enough in Social Security taxes, which do not need to be raised. Just remove the income cap and also apply these taxes to other sources of income besides wages. This was submitted by Warren Hill of Virginia Beach.
0: We now turn to other views. September 11th should be a call to vigilance and to unity. This is by David W. Walker, a guest columnist. Few Americans who were alive on September 11th, 2001, will ever forget where they were when they first heard the news. I know I never will. From my office at 1331 Pennsylvania Avenue in Washington, D.C., I watched the unimaginable events of that morning unfold. What began as another ordinary day became a moment that would forever change our capital city, our nation, and the world. For a generation of Americans, the images remain frozen in time. Airplanes striking the World Trade Center, acrid smoke rising over the Pentagon, and ordinary citizens aboard Flight 93 making an extraordinary decision to fight back. Nearly 3,000 innocent lives were lost, and a nation that had long felt protected by oceans discovered that the world could reach us at home. 25 years later, much has changed. Yet in many ways, there is nothing new under the sun. We still remove our shoes and surrender our belongings at airport security. We pass through metal detectors at sporting events, concerts, government buildings, and places where Americans once gathered without giving security a second thought. These precautions have become so routine that many of us barely notice them. But we should. They are reminders. Not simply of inconvenience, but of a world that changed on a bright September morning. They remind us that freedom is precious, security is not guaranteed, and complacency can carry a terrible price. Perhaps the greater concern today is not that we have forgotten 9/11. It is that we have grown accustomed to its consequences. There is a difference between remembering an event and carrying forward its lessons. In the days following the attack, America came together with a sense of unity rarely seen before or since. Political differences were set aside. Flags appeared on front porches. Americans looked for ways to serve, to help, and to demonstrate an attack on one of us was an attack on all of us. That unity did not last. Today, we find ourselves increasingly divided and, in some corners, increasingly indifferent toward those who continue to wear our nation's uniform. That should concern us. That should concern us. At a time when the world is becoming more dangerous, we should strengthen our connection to those who stand ready to defend us. The sacrifices since 9/11 have been enormous. Millions of Americans have served in uniform, many deploying again and again to distant and dangerous places. Thousands never returned home. Countless others came home carrying visible and invisible wounds that will last a lifetime. Their families served alongside them, enduring absences, uncertainty, and sacrifice of their own. And the world has not stood still. America continues to wrestle with Iran and instability in an already volatile region. The broader war against terrorism, in one form or another, remains unfinished. The names and locations may change, but threats to freedom and security have not disappeared simply because our attention has moved elsewhere. That is why September 11th must be more than a date on the calendar or an annual ceremony. It should be a call to vigilance and to unity. The nation responded to 9/11 not with panic, but determination. Americans understood that our security depended not only on the strength of our military and intelligence services, but also on the strength of our national character. 25 years later, that lesson remains. We still face danger. We still ask brave men and women to stand watch. We still live with the security measures born from that terrible day. But something must always be renewed. Our gratitude, our vigilance, and our commitment to one another. This September 11th, remember those who lost their lives. Honor those who answered the call. And perhaps most importantly, remember what America looked like when, despite our differences, we stood together. We may not be able to change the past, but we can decide whether we have truly learned from it. David W. Walker of Williamsburg is the president and CEO of the Coalition to Salute America's Heroes.
1: I thought you were going into sports. Yes, you are.
0: Tomlin can't say he's done coaching. NBC analyst, this is a sports brief from Bob Molinaro. NBC rookie analyst Mike Tomlin told Pro Football Focus that he wouldn't be interested in just any NFL head coaching job, but if the right opportunity came along, I've learned to never say never, he said. I love to coach. I love all the challenges of the profession. If Tomlin wants back in, it goes without saying that he won't lack for suitors. Early outings. The Commanders are playing a third-place schedule, and they'll run a gauntlet in September with Sunday's opener at Philadelphia, followed by a trip to Dallas and a home game against the Seahawks. Overreaction alert. The Commanders' Dan Quinn is coaching for his job this season. Wondering. The Super Bowl falling on Valentine's Day won't possibly create any domestic issues, will it? Autopsy. The Patriots-Seahawks result. The Pats losing to a second-string quarterback serves as early confirmation for those who think New England is coming back to earth this season. I doubt that. On center stage, in all his roaring splendor, Ben Shelton is what can happen when you give tennis lessons to a linebacker. Yeah, that dude is a big dude, and he hit the ball hard, too. Up against it, the U.S. Open men's final annually competes with the first Sunday of the NFL season. You'd think by now that tennis would find its way around that. Future watch. The perks of being a New York hero. The Knicks' Jalen Brunson will host Saturday Night Live season premiere on September 26. Football factoid. Going into another season, there are only three NFL venues that do not carry a corporate name. Lambeau Field, go back, go. Soldier Field, and Arrowhead Stadium. Meanwhile, the Dolphins' playpen, Hard Rock Stadium, has had nine different names since 1987. Fledglings. An NFL youth movement is afoot. Eight offensive coordinators, including the Commanders' 31-year-old first-time offensive coordinator, David Blough, are 36 years or younger. How about that? If only we could do that with presidents. The bill is due. In Chapel Hill, the powers that be, deep-pocketed boosters mainly, must be wishing for the good old days when Bill Belichick's girlfriend was the athletic department's biggest embarrassment. How about that? TV timeout. The college football playoff is moving forward with discussions of media rights with ESPN about a potential 24-team tournament. Not surprising. An endless loop. The two NFL camp washouts who didn't make it back on Lane Kiffin's LSU team are, according to their lawyer, reviewing legal options. Also not surprising. In closing, Associated Press voters dropping Michigan from number 16 to unranked after the Wolverines, quote, clocked Western Michigan is the strongest editorial opinion of any this week. And I agree. Bob Molinaro is a former Virginian Pilot sports columnist. His weekly briefings run Fridays in the Pilot and the Daily Press. Now, ladies and gentlemen, the moment you've been waiting for, Lloyd Fox with...
1: That's right. We're here with the 6-day outlook. Today, the temperature will be between 82 and 88 degrees. The high temperature will be between 82 and 88 degrees Fahrenheit. Cloudy and humid. A PM thunderstorm. Saturday, the high temperature is going to be between 81 degrees and 87, with the low at 72 degrees. Humid with a thunderstorm in the area. And Sunday, humid, a stray afternoon thunderstorm, high 89 degrees, and the low 71 degrees. Monday, the humid with a couple of showers, and the high temperature is predicted to be 86 degrees, the low temperature is 67 degrees. On Tuesday, the projection is humid and a few afternoon showers, high 84 and low 64. On Wednesday, we finally get to a sunshine icon, and the caption is mostly sunny and humid, with a high of 85 and a low of 65. We move on now to North Carolina's Outer Banks. Variable clouds today with a thunderstorm around. Humid, high 83 to 89. Winds out of the southwest at 6 to 12 miles per hour. Virginia's Eastern Shore, variable clouds today with a stray thunderstorm, humid, high 79, and in the low and 79 to 85, winds out of the north northeast 6 to 12 miles per hour. And business.
0: We now turn to the business section of the Daily Press, dated Friday, September 11th, 2026. Wholesale prices rise in sign of stubborn inflation. Energy prices drive increase as fighting in Mideast flared. This is by Christopher Rugeber of the Associated Press. Dateline, Washington. Wholesale inflation picked up last month after cooling earlier this summer as higher oil and gas prices stemming from the Iran war keep costs elevated. The Labor Department's producer price index, which captures inflation before it reaches consumers, rose 5.4% in August from a year ago, up from 4.8% in July, the government said Thursday. Annual wholesale inflation peaked this year at 5.9% in May after the Iran conflict raised energy costs. On a monthly basis, wholesale prices increased 0.4% from July to August after a 0.1% increase the previous month. Inflation has shown some signs of easing in recent months, but it's still high, frustrating consumers who are struggling with more expensive gas, groceries, clothing, and other essentials. U.S. oil prices topped $100 a barrel Thursday. A renewed fighting in the Middle East, while President Donald Trump has intensified a trade war with Canada, a sign tariffs still could push up costs. Rising prices pose a political problem for the Trump administration and Republicans running in the November midterm elections. In a striking acknowledgment Wednesday, Trump said oil prices likely won't come down until after the midterm elections, but added that prices will fall immediately after November 3rd. Right after the election, oil prices are going to be tumbling downward, Trump said. I think it's going to be a little bit longer than the midterm. The cost for a regular gallon of gasoline has soared 44% since the U.S. And Israel attacked Iran on February 28th, according to data from AAA. Diesel, which is used in manufacturing, shipping, and transportation, and can have an outsized role in producing prices, has rocketed 59% higher in the same time frame. Excluding the volatile food and energy categories, core prices rose 0.2% from July to August, the same as the previous month. Compared with a year ago, core prices rose 4.6%, up from 4.2% in July. Energy prices were a big driver of last month's increase as fighting in the Middle East flared. The wholesale price of diesel soared 24.1% just from July to August. It has risen nearly 78% from a year ago. Diesel fuel is used in large cargo trucks for shipping goods all over the country and could make groceries, clothes, and other items more expensive. Shipping prices rose 2.3% just last month. Other items that jumped in price include airfares, hospital care, and electronic components, which have lifted by rampant spending on AI data centers. Airfare jumped 4.2% last month. Food prices ticked up just 0.1% last month, a signal that grocery costs could cool. Electric utility prices declined too. Thursday's figures will come under particularly close scrutiny because they could help determine whether the Federal Reserve raises its short-term interest rate at a policy meeting next week. Data from the Producer Price Index helps calculate the Fed's preferred inflation measure, the personal consumption expenditures price index, or PCE, due out September 30th. And our next story.
1: We have more business news here. Home sales drop in U.S. as mortgage rates tick up. Stories by Alex Valga, the Associated Press. Sales of previously occupied U.S. homes declined in August. As home shoppers grappled with rising mortgage rates and home prices. Existing home sales fell 2% last month from July to a seasonally adjusted annual rate, of realtors said Thursday. It is the third straight monthly decline. Sales also fell to 1.2% compared with August last year. The latest sales tally is shy of the 4 million pace economists were expecting, according to FactSet. Quote, it's not a surprise home sales and mortgage rates moved in the opposite direction and have seen many mortgage rates rising from February, said Lawrence Young, NAR's chief economist. Some sales have been mostly hovering close to 4 million annual pace going back to 2023, far short of the historic norm that is closer to 5.2 million. The last time the annual sales pace came in below 4 million was June of 2025. Despite the latest pullback, existing home sales are running 1.6 higher through the first 8 months of this year than they were the same stretch in 2025, Norris said. Also, number applying for jobless aid in America falls to 206,000. Slightly fewer Americans filed for unemployment claims last week, and which remain at historically low levels, and layoffs are still relatively rare. Filings for benefits dropped to 206,000 before the Labor Department Thursday, and the four-week average of claims, which smooths out week-to-week volatility, also fell modestly to 206,000. Claims for jobless benefits are a proxy for layoffs, and economists watch them because they can be a sign where the job market is headed. For the past year, claims are mostly stayed within historically low range of 200,000 to 230,000 a week. The job market has maintained a steady despite the prices that have squeezed businesses and consumers since the fighting with Iran began February 28th, according to the Associated Press. Here's something interesting. Girl Scout cookies start selling cookies for dogs in January. Man's Best Friend is getting some love from the Girl Scouts. Girl Scouts of the USA said this week that the first cookies for dogs will go on sale in January. That's all I have from the business roundup.
0: Europe's central bank hikes a benchmark interest rate. The European Central Bank raised its key interest rate Thursday to cool inflation that is being fed by the high oil prices from the Iran war. The decision was supported by a stronger than expected economy that suggests businesses can weather the higher borrowing costs. The central bank for the 21 EU member countries that use the euro currency raised its benchmark rate by a quarter percentage point to 2.50 at the meeting held in Berlin, away from the bank's headquarters in Frankfurt, Germany. Do you have that story on page two about Costco? The bank last raised rates at its June 11th meeting, then hit pause as its July 23rd session. Higher energy prices are one reason Eurozone inflation came in at 3.3% in August, above the central bank's target of 2%. Oil prices have risen above $100 per barrel due to the Iran war.
1: Also, in further business news, we go to this story on Costco. Costco reloaded Costco set to open in November. Wholesale is moving from existing peninsula location roughly 2 miles away. Story is by Devlin Epting, a staff writer. Wholesale giant Costco will open its doors to a new Newport News location in November for customers to enjoy a signature $1.50 hot dog combo and a warehouse full of bulk items. The store is one of 14 new Costco locations across the country planned to open by the end of the year. The move will shift locations from its current location on Jefferson Plaza, roughly 2 miles down the road, to the 32-acre space that formerly hosted Ferguson headquarters. Costco Wholesale bought the property for $28 million last summer, and the demolition on those three office buildings began in December. The scheduled opening is much earlier than city projections, which estimated the development wouldn't be ready until 2027. The new space near the intersection of Jefferson Avenue and Bland Boulevard will be more than triple the 10-acre space of its Oyster Point Road counterpart, and the everything will be bigger. The store itself will be 13% larger, and there will be 24 gas pumps as opposed to 12, and parking spaces will increase from 397 to 829. Traffic in the city paid more than $3 million for traffic improvement near the new Costco site, including raised median for pedestrians and extending existing left turn lanes on Jefferson Avenue and Bland Boulevard, and adding a left turn lane at the Jefferson Avenue and Boykin Lane intersection. Costco is still operating out of its existing facility. And the article concludes with that an attorney representing Costco said last year the wholesaler is a tenant in the space and does not have control over who takes over the space that it's leaving. And the move will be complete soon, Carney said, with he did not respond by deadline for comment on the move.

Okay, I'm on. I'll just tell you this. I do have this about the corporation with the in-person hearings, and I'll be brief. For Dominion and NextEra merger, the Virginia State Corporation Commission has scheduled three in-person opportunities for residents to comment on the proposed merger between Dominion Energy and NextEra. In an order on Wednesday, the SEC announced it will offer one in-person hearing on November 5th from 2 to 5 p.m., or what weird hours, at the SEC office in Richmond. The commission will also schedule two hearings elsewhere in the Commonwealth, which will be announced at a later date. Okay. Thank you for that. We're going to move on and do some birthdays right about now. Director Brian De Palma is 86 years old. Drummer Mickey Hart is 83. Guitarist Tommy Shaw is 73. Actor Christy McNichol is 64. Musician Moby is 61. Singer Harry Connick Jr. is 59. Actor Taji P. Henson is 56. Rapper Ludacris is 49. Actor Ariana Richards is 47. Singer Charles Kelly is 45. Actor Elizabeth Hunstridge is 39. Actor Mackenzie Ajim is 25. And today in history, Alexander Hamilton on September 11, 1789, was appointed as the first U.S. Secretary of the Treasury. In 1936, Boulder Dam, later renamed the Hoover Dam, began operation as President Franklin D. Roosevelt pressed a button in Washington to signal the start of the dam's first hydroelectric generator. In 1941, groundbreaking took place for the Pentagon. In 2001, nearly 3,000 people were killed as 19 al-Qaeda hijackers seized control of four jetliners, sending two of the planes into New York City's World Trade Center, one into the Pentagon in Arlington, Virginia, and the fourth into a field in western Pennsylvania. It remains the deadliest terror attack in history. In 2008, presidential candidates John McCain and Barack Obama visited Ground Zero together on the anniversary of 9/11 to honor its victims. And in 2012, a mob armed with guns and grenades launched a night-long attack on a U.S. diplomatic outpost and a CIA annex in Benghazi, Libya, killing U.S. Ambassador Chris Stevens and three other Americans. You have been listening to local, regional, and national news highlights from the Daily Press, dated 9/11/2026. This program has been heard live every Monday through Friday at 11:30 a.m. on the WHRO Voice and on demand 24 hours a day at whro.org/voice or by asking your smart speaker to play the WHRO Voice. Our audio reading programs are specifically designed for and primarily directed to people who are blind, visually impaired, or have other conditions preventing them from reading standard printed material. To qualify for special mailings, program updates, and more, please give us a call at 757-889-9379. A reading program from the Eastern Shore Post follows this broadcast. My name is Roger Bramlett, Jr. My reading partner is Lloyd Fox. Thank you for joining us. Stay safe and be well. Smile. Yeah, smile.

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1: 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Just ahead on Marketplace, the Northeast U.S. has a housing shortage, and despite some policy changes, the shortage persists. A look at how builders in the region are responding to the demand for new housing. 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
1: 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Our audio reading programs are specifically designed for and primarily directed to people who are blind, visually impaired, or have other conditions preventing them from reading standard printed material. My name is Pamela Gertman, and I'll be reading local highlights from today's broadcast of the Eastern Shore Post, dated Friday, September 11, 2026. The Eastern Shore Post, the voice of Accomack and Northampton counties on Virginia's Eastern Shore. Headline: Rural Health Reflects on a Half a Century of Growth. Shore's healthcare system grows from one office to 13, by Ted Shockley. Dr. Art Forner, the first physician Eastern Shore Rural Health ever hired, remembers well the organization's humble beginnings. It was 1976, and what was then called Accomack Rural Health had two doctors, two nurses, two business staff, and a director. It rented the former F.C. Rudiger, Inc. produce office in downtown only. The building is known to many as the office of the late chiropractor Lynn Bundick. Foreigner, who left in 1978, made a career in medicine and academia at the University of Miami and moved back to the Eastern Shore a dozen years ago, said he always wanted to be a physician in an underserved area. "I thought it was the highest calling of our profession," he said. "I loved caring for the patients here." Now, 50 years after its humble beginnings in only, Eastern Shore Rural Health is a community powerhouse. 71% of the Eastern Shore's population are rural health clients, but the goal remains the same as it did in 1976, said Jeanette Edwards, its chief executive officer. "That goal is more than a job, it is a duty. To work for Eastern Shore Rural Health, you have to be mission-driven," said Edwards, emphasizing that all patients are priorities, no matter their background or station in life. "Everybody who walks in the door gets treated the same way," she said. "We don't care if you live under the bridge or on the bridge. We treat everyone equally." Edwards, who has been with Rural Health for 29 years and has served as its chief executive for the last 4 years, calls the organization a homegrown success story. Today, it has 13 locations, more than 360 employees, and an annual budget of $52 million. The growth is based on community needs. For 50 years, when we've seen a need in our community, we've worked to fill it," Edwards said. "That began when the first federal grant was written in 1975 with a goal to improve local health care. Through the years, health centers opened from Chincoteague Island to Sheraton. Dental facilities were added, and an express care facility was opened in Olney, the state's only accredited express care operated by a federally qualified health center. In recent years, brand new centers that are as functional as they are attractive have been constructed. Today, Rural Health offers medical, dental, and Behavioral Health Services, Express Care, and Pharmacy Services, and its staff the only pediatricians on the Eastern Shore of Virginia. Edwards said the organization's focus on caring reminds her of the way medicine used to be. "You've got to look out for each other," she said, of practicing health care in a rural community. In some cases, providing more than just health care is in order. "I could tell you some stories that would bring you to tears," she said. Edwards credits Rural Health Volunteer Board of Directors for its vision and guidance through the years. "They're very involved," she said. "They're extremely active." Edwards said their growth will continue as Rural Health works to meet community needs. "We have a visionary foundation, but it is all based on what community and the people need." Ferner recalls many Rural Health's bedrock employees through the years, people like Carol Renneth and Nancy Stern, who he said had an incredible vision for the organization. His career goal to medically serve the underserved is shared by the employees at Rural Health, of which he is now serves as a board director, a half a century after serving as its first physician. "Knowing patients is critical," he said. "You can't just do a job in medicine by knowing medicine," he said. "You've got to know everything about the people you are trying to help." There are two photos accompanying this article, with a caption on one is, "As Rural Health Dental Unit on the campus of Nandua Middle School, Charlotte Tyler in the chair talks to dentist Dr. Randy Wingate, center, and Zeta Ayres, dental assistant." They look very pleased at what they're with Charlotte Tyler. And on the front page is a photo with a caption, "Eastern Shore Rural Health Physician Dr. Thomas Hollinsworth listens to the heartbeat of Mara Menu, a rural health X-ray technician." Headline, regional. Eastern Shore immigration crackdown continues. School system release statements. Rally scheduled by Ted Shockley. Federal immigration agents continued a crackdown this week on people living in the United States illegally as eyewitnesses posted images and videos on social media of ICE agents stopping vehicles on Accomack County roads and detaining individuals. Leaders in the Hispanic community speaking anonymously to prevent drawing attention to themselves also said immigrants who are U.S. citizens or who have legal U.S. residency are afraid to be seen in public because they might be mistakenly detained or treated roughly. One Hispanic community leader declined to be interviewed because of what she said, vitriol, social media backlash against the Hispanic community in the wake of local operations by U.S. Immigration and Customs Enforcement. Unfortunately, much of the attention that followed became very negative and brought our comments and reactions from local individuals and even businesses that, in my opinion, took away from the purpose of informing and supporting the families who are being impacted, she wrote in a message to the Eastern Shore Post. The chaotic social media mix of ICE, traffic stops, support for those impacted, and a foment of sentiment against undocumented immigrants took place as the school year began Tuesday, September 8, in Accomack County. ICE agents were documented on the Eastern Shore on September 1. Accomack County Public Schools Superintendent Jennifer Miller, under pressure from a social media campaign questioning the school system's ICE response, released a September 9 statement encouraging parents to keep emergency contact information at school updated. "I understand that recent activity on the Eastern Shore has created uncertainty and worry for some of our families, and I want you to know that we take these concerns seriously," Miller wrote. Miller and Northampton Superintendent Lisa Martin said federal officials must have court orders or subpoenas to access records or students. outside agencies, including U.S. Immigration and Customs Enforcement, cannot patrol or access school grounds without proper legal documents and explicit NCPS approval, said Martin, who sent a September 3rd letter to parents addressing ICE activity. It is not immediately known how many people have been arrested during Eastern Shore ICE operations. An ICE media relations officer did not immediately answer an emailed request for information this week. Accomack County Sheriff Todd Wessels confirmed last week that ICE agents were in the area. Northampton County Sheriff David Dowdy said on September 8th that ICE had not yet begun operations in the county, but it was expected. Others said they have seen ICE agents in Northampton. The sheriff said their agencies do not assist ICE operations. Wessels and Dowdy said they were not briefed on how long ICE would be on the Eastern Shore or any specifics about their operations. Hispanic leaders said initiatives have begun to get food and other needed items to those afraid to venture out. What was billed as a peaceful protest was held Thursday, September 10th at 6:30 p.m. at the traffic light near the CVS pharmacy in Only. This is about community unity and making our voices heard peacefully. No violence, no hate, no confrontation, just neighbors standing together and supporting one another, said Nathalie Perez, an apparent organizer, in a Facebook post. Topic: Accomack County announces fall cleanup Saturday, October 10, 2026. Projected spring cleanup date, May 8, 2027. The Accomack County Department of Public Works is pleased to announce the countywide fall cleanup to be held on Saturday, October 10, 2026. In an effort to encourage citizens of Accomack to remove unsightly refuse from their yards, homes, and communities, the Accomack County Board of Supervisors will waive tipping fees at the North Landfill and South Transfer Station for residential waste and recyclable materials brought in on this day. The waiver will also be open to non-residents possessing an Accomack County solid waste decal. Commercial for hire waste haulers will be required to pay standard tipping fees. Landfills will be open on Saturday, October 10th, from 2026, from 8:30 a.m. to 4 p.m. to accept residential garbage, yard waste, and construction and demolition debris. The landfill will also accept the following recycled materials: tires, car, and small truck only. Limit 12 per person per day. Used motor oil, scrap metal, and car and truck batteries. Recycling materials such as plastic bottles, milk jugs, detergent bottles, any number one or number two plastics, newspapers, magazines, catalogs, junk mail, telephone books, cereal boxes, metal and aluminum cans may be recycled at any of the county's 7 convenience recycling centers, free year-round. Landfills and convenience centers will not accept materials deemed to be hazardous, such as paint, pesticides, biological hazards, asbestos, and heavy metals. Please check with the attendants at these sites as to where and how to dispose.

free year-round. Landfills and convenience centers will not accept materials deemed to be hazardous, such as paint, pesticides, biological hazards, asbestos, and heavy metals. Please check with the attendants at these sites as to where and how to dispose of hazardous materials. The Department of Solid Waste looks forward to working with the citizens of Accomack County on the program and encourages everyone to mark their calendars for the spring cleanup the second Saturday of May every year. A projected date for the next spring is Saturday, May 8, 2027. For additional information, you can contact the Public Works Department in Accomack at 757-787-1468. With a footnote, please do not litter. And interested in adopting a roadway, you can contact VDOT at 757-787-1550. Also, on that page is a free admission for the September 19th, 2026 Crabby Blues Festival in Cape Charles by the Christian Cape Charles Central Park, 2 to 7 p.m. Artisan vendors, food vendors, entertainment for children, live music, and more. So that's Cape Charles Central Park, 2 p.m. to 7 p.m., September 19th, for the Crabby Blues Festival. Northampton, headline. Supervisors discuss allowing rifles for recreational hunting by Jimmy Shockley. The Northampton County Board of Supervisors on Tuesday, September 8, considered whether laws should be changed to allow hunting with rifles within the county. Supervisor John Dempster broached the subject. Accomack County allows hunters to use rifles for hunting, but the only firearms Northampton County allows for hunting are shotguns and muzzleloaders. No decision was made at the meeting to allow rifles. Supervisors and members of the public who spoke were divided on the suggestion. Kyle Sturgis, chairman of the Northampton County Agricultural Committee, said rifles already are allowed to be used for farmers and landowners who acquire a permit to kill deer that are causing crop damage. Sturgis said that according to the State Department of Wildlife Resources, only 15 of Virginia's 95 counties do not have a rifle season. As for the user safety, a DWR representative told Sturgis that the most common cause of hunting injuries is tree stand falls. Sturgis said the Agricultural Committee recommends making rifles more suited to Eastern Shore hunting by mandating straight wall cartridges be used rather than bottleneck cartridges. Straight wall cartridges are only accurate to about 200 to 300 yards away, Sturgis said, which solves the concern of bullets traveling too far. Straight wall cartridges are still more accurate than a muzzle loader, he said. Rifles also have the benefit of being able to fire shots in quick succession, unlike a muzzle loader, which is a single-shot firearm that requires a lengthier process to reload. Several people spoke unfavorably about allowing rifles for hunting. Supervisor Betsy Mapp said that she hears hunters shooting from her house and was concerned over them having longer-range weapons. Northampton County Sheriff David Dowdy said it would likely place additional strain on personnel resources to enforce the new rules, in part because allowing rifles would likely mean more people would be hunting in the county. Dowdy also said shooting from an elevated position, like a tree stand about 15 to 20 feet in the air, would not be as much of a concern because a rifle round would typically not travel further than its intended target because of the downward trajectory of the shot. Concerns were also raised about Northampton County not having vast woodland, minimal space separating hunting areas from residential, and rogue hunters not completely adhering to the laws. Supervisors will have a representative from the DWR come to do a presentation at a future meeting to help the board come

0: to a decision. Notice, Town of Eastville Town Council Public Hearing, pursuant to Code of Virginia Section 15.2-1800, the Town of Council of Eastville will hold a public hearing at 6 p.m. on September 16, 2026 at the Eastville Community Center, 17202 Courthouse Road, on the proposed sale of a tax parcel 00-68-0A-00-000007. The proposed resolution is available for review on the town's website at www.info@townofeastville. Under Agendas and Minutes, Town Council, it is also available in the town office at 5248 Willow Oak Road during regular business hours. The Town Council will consider a resolution authorizing the sale at their meeting immediately following the public hearing. The phone number for the Town of Eastville is 757-678-7523. Richmond, 26, weighing the reproductive rights ballot question from Delegate Rob Bloxham. Another election is upon us, and the most important decision for voters in the 100th District will be on the three proposed amendments to the Virginia Constitution. My next three reports will take these amendments and will try to educate readers in a nonpartisan way on what you will be voting on. The first constitutional question is on abortion access in Virginia. In 2022, the Supreme Court ruled that Roe v. Wade overstepped its authority and that the issue of abortion access will be returned to the states. This created chaos, with some states rushing to limit abortion while others rushed to loosen older restrictions that had suddenly become law. In Virginia, the current law is basically the result of Roe v. Wade litigation over the last 40 years. To proceed with an abortion in the third trimester, it requires three doctors to confer and agree that the health of the mother is in jeopardy or the fetus is not viable. It also requires parental consent if the procedure is to be performed on a minor below the age of 16. The current amendment is motivated by the fear that abortion policy could swing radically after each election. However, instead of enshrining current Virginia law for the current law with a slight modification, it proposes more sweeping changes. This is the ballot language. The issue on the ballot will read, question, should the Constitution of Virginia be amended to, 1, protect the freedom to make personal decisions about prenatal care, childbirth, postpartum care, birth control, abortion, miscarriage management, and fertility care? In parentheses, if protect doctors, nurses, patients from being punished for these decisions, and 3, allow for restrictions on access to abortion during the third trimester of pregnancy, except when the patient's health is at risk or the pregnancy cannot survive. If this question passes, Virginia's Constitution will be amended in the following way. Article 1, Bill of Rights, Section 11A, Fundamental Right to Reproductive Freedom, that every individual has the fundamental right to reproductive freedom, including the ability to make and carry out decisions relating to one's own prenatal care, childbirth, postpartum care, contraception, abortion care, miscarriage management, and fertility care. An individual's right to reproduction freedom shall not be directly or indirectly denied, burdened, or infringed upon unless justified by a compelling state interest achieved by the least restrictive means. Notwithstanding the above, the Commonwealth may regulate the provision of abortion care in the third trimester, provided that in no circumstances shall the Commonwealth prohibit an abortion, 1, that in the professional judgment of a physician is medically indicated to protect the life or physical or mental health of the pregnant individual, or two, when in the professional judgment of a physician, the fetus is not viable. The Commonwealth shall not discriminate if the protection or enforcement of this fundamental right. The Commonwealth shall not penalize, prosecute, or otherwise take adverse action against an individual based on such individual's own exercise of this fundamental right or such individual's own actual potential perceived or alleged pregnancy outcomes, including miscarriage, stillbirth, or abortion. The Commonwealth shall not penalize, prosecute, or otherwise take adverse action against any individual for aiding or assisting another individual in exercising such other individual's right to reproductive freedom with such other individual's voluntary consent. For the purpose of this section, a state interest is compelling only if it is for the limited purpose of maintaining or improving the health of an individual seeking care consistent with accepted clinical standards of care and evidence-based medicine and does not infringe on that individual's autonomous decision-making. This section shall be self-executing. Any provision of this section held invalid shall be severable from the remaining portions of the section. Topic issue is procedural. My main issue with this amendment is procedural rather than substantive. In my view, the description on the ballot is oversimplified and misleading. The amendment is poorly written and ambiguous in multiple places and, if passed, will inevitably require a judge to fill in the gaps. This litigation is both costly and unnecessary, as the legislature could instead write a clearer, less ambiguous statute or instead enshrine the current law, which has already been litigated ad nauseum. The policy changes are also worth noting. The amendment lowers the threshold from three doctors to one, and it includes mental health as a reason that a third trimester abortion can proceed. It is also silent on any standards of care or medical expertise that the providers of these abortions must possess. It also says nothing about parental consent. As written, the legal protections offered to anyone involved, doctors or otherwise, are extremely broad and do not provide exceptions for any misconduct, malpractice, or reckless behavior. Every place of ambiguity or silence will need to be litigated. The last line of the amendment, about each line's servability, was added to ensure that a judge striking down part of the amendment would not strike down all of it. The proposed amendment, as written, would also be in conflict with parts of the Code of Virginia, when in conflict, the state's constitution overrules state code. Whatever your views are on the subject at hand, I wanted to make sure everyone had a chance to read the constitutional question and the proposed amendment for themselves and to better understand the implication of the proposed changes. Whether your views are on one end of the spectrum or the other, make sure to vote on November 3rd. Editorial page, the paper's position. 25 years later, our grief and mourning continue. Give yourself some time to grieve, mourn, and remember on Friday, September 11, a quarter century after the heinous attacks on the United States, none of them altogether far from the Eastern Shore, that changed the world and us all. Unfortunately, we know that respectful grieving and genuine mourning is largely absent in our fast-paced, self-centered modern life. And in parentheses, heaven forbid that our personal social media fixations and on external approval and acceptance be postponed even for a day to allow us time to think about this tragedy, consider the lives lost and families changed, and act with deference and reverence. Instead, we fritter away our time on social media posting photos of our vacations and yard parties, liking photos of vacations and yard parties posted by others, and shouting opinions and disagreements without resolution. End of quote. But mourning is exactly what we should be doing. 25 years later, little other than solemnity, remembrance, and understandable anger are appropriate on a day when almost 3,000 people were killed here on American soil, a short drive away from here by murderous zealots. To crow this week about one's relatively good fortune or good life is to disrespect those who fell 1,000 feet from the Twin Towers rather than be burned to death. To complain about one's relatively bad fortune is much the same, because the sheer horror and tragedy of the day were incomparable. The September 11, 2001 attacks and the response should always leave us mournful and moved. We are moved by the responders, hundreds of whom died, others of whom suffer from physical traumas and psychological trauma. We are moved by those who were bright lights on the darkest of days. Let stories of their sacrifices be never overcome by the lapse of time. We are mournful about the incalculable loss our country and its people sustained during this vicious attack. We shall always remember, and on September 11 of this year and all others, let that remembrance be top of mind and in our hearts fully. Letters to the editor. Vote yes on amendment that restores voting rights for felons. To the editor. As Americans, we all prize our freedoms and our rights. Just as importantly, we embrace the notion of second chances, of having the opportunity to begin again, even after we have done wrong. Maybe even especially after we've done wrong. Who among us has not been grateful for the chance to start over? We Americans are also firm believers in justice, and that includes appropriate consequences for those who have made poor choices. Sometimes the consequence is as relatively light as increased insurance rates after one too many speeding tickets. Sometimes it can be as serious as incarceration for illegal or criminal activity. These consequences can include the loss of certain freedoms and rights, whether temporary or long-term. But once we've faced those consequences, once we've paid the price and are done and have done the time, we ought to have our old freedoms and rights restored, to get our lives back, to start anew. According to the Brennan Center for Justice, Virginia is one of the only three states that permanently ban convicted felons from ever voting again, even after their release. In Virginia, it doesn't matter if you've paid your dues as a felon. When it comes to voting rights for felons, there are currently no second chances or fresh starts. This November, Virginians can right that long-standing wrong. The ballot will include a proposed amendment to the state constitution to restore the right to vote to felons upon their release. Again, after justice has been served, and when the person is simply seeking to regain his or her voice as a rightful citizen in a free society, do you believe in second chances? If so, please join me in voting yes on this amendment. This from Dr. Parker C. Dooley of Anancock. Letter. Affordable housing and rural preservation are not competing goals. To the editor. Northampton County needs more affordable housing. There is little question about that. The question is how we meet that need while protecting the farmland, open space, and rural character that make our county special. The proposed Town Edge Residential, or TE-R, zoning amendment gives us an opportunity to ask an important question. How much housing can we add within the community we already have before expanding development into the countryside? Other rural communities are taking this approach. Minnetonka, Iowa, a vacant 2 to 3 acre parcel within the town was transformed into 10 affordable homes for first-time buyers and downsizers, arranged around shared green space. In Shenandoah County, officials are exploring accessory dwelling units and missing middle housing, including small detached homes and carriage house conversions to increase housing choices while preserving rural character. Vermont communities are also promoting gentle infill, duplexes, townhouses, courtyard apartments, and other modest housing on underused land within established communities. These examples show that affordable housing and rural preservation do not have to be competing goals. There is an important difference between density and sprawl. A duplex on an existing street, an accessory dwelling unit behind an existing home, converting an existing building to apartments and small cottage court on an underserved parcel are all density. Clearing another large tract of open land and extending development outward is something different. Northampton County should consider an infill-first housing strategy. We should identify vacant lots and underused properties, encourage appropriate ADUs and small-scale multifamily housing, consider college courts and cluster development, encourage renovation and dilapidated homes using tax incentives and deed restrictions, and look for existing buildings that could be converted to housing. This approach also makes better use of roads, utilities, and other infrastructure we have already paid for. This is not an argument against growth. It is an argument for growing smarter. Before expanding development at the edges of our towns, let's determine how much housing we can create within the community we already have. Northampton's farmland and rural landscapes are irreplaceable. Once developed, they cannot simply be recreated. The decision we make about housing today will influence the character of the county for decades. Let's build the housing Northampton needs while protecting the land and character that make the county worth calling home. Let's build the housing Northampton needs, but let's look inward before we expand outward. Affordable housing and rural preservation do not have to be competing goals. With thoughtful planning, we can achieve both. This from Chris Jackson of Marionville. Letter. Daughters of the American Revolution promote National Constitution Week. To the editor, in the spirit of celebrating our nation's founding throughout 2026 and beyond, the National Society of Daughters of the American Revolution urges Americans to reflect on the United States Constitution during this month's annual observance. The DAR initiated the observance of this foundational document of national governance in 1955 when the service organization petitioned the U.S. Congress to dedicate September 17th to 23rd of each year to the commemoration of the Constitution Week. Congress adopted the resolution, and on August 2, 1956, President Dwight D. Eisenhower signed it into Public Law No. 915. The celebration's goals are threefold: to encourage the study of the historical events that led to the framing of the Constitution in September 1787, to remind the public that the Constitution is the basis of America's great heritage and the foundation for its way of life, and to emphasize U.S. citizens' responsibility to protect, defend, and preserve the U.S. Constitution. DAR members enthusiastically promote the annual celebration of Constitution Week in communities across the country by erecting community displays, sponsoring municipal proclamations, ringing bells, and staging programs to raise awareness of the Constitution's protectionism and importance, said DAR President General Jenny Sebastian Storage. As we continue to celebrate America's 250th anniversary through 2026, we encourage all citizens to join us in understanding this powerful document that is so important to American history and to reflect on the impact the Constitution has had on the lives of American citizens past, present, and future. This year's Constitutional Week occurs following the 250th anniversary of the signing of the Declaration of Independence on July 4, 1776, and during DAR's Month of Service initiative. DAR members are giving their time and effort to support the many events associated with Constitution Week, building a greater understanding in their local communities of the importance of this founding document. One of the largest patriotic women's organizations in the world, DAR has nearly 190,000 members and approximately 3,000 chapters across the country and several foreign countries. DAR members promote historic preservation, education, patriotism via commemorative events, scholarships and educational initiatives, citizenship programs, service to veterans, meaningful community service, and more. For additional information about DAR Relevant Mission, visit www.dar.org. This from Sarah Bingham, Regent, Eastern Shore, Virginia Chapter, Daughters of the American Revolution. Also, important election information for Accomack County voters. This is an official notice of the upcoming election to be conducted in Accomack County on Tuesday, November 3rd, 2026, voters will be casting ballots for the Office of United States Senate, the Office of United States House of Representatives, 2nd Congressional District, referendums, 3 proposed constitutional amendment questions, mayors and town council members, voters in all 14 towns only. Anancock Town voters will also vote in a special election to fill a vacant town council seat. Voters will need to bring a valid ID and sign an ID confirmation statement to vote. Curbside assistance and ballot drop-off boxes will also be available. Only qualified voters who live in the 14 towns can vote in town elections. Some important dates for the November 3, 2026 general and special elections: September 18, 2026, the first day of in-person early voting at voter registration office from 8:30 a.m. to 5 p.m. October 12, 2026, closed observance of Columbus Day. October 18, 2026, first day of in-person Sunday voting, 11 a.m. to 5 p.m. This is new, a new process. October 23, 2026, deadline to request to receive an absentee ballot by mail. Requests must be received in the voter registration office by 5 p.m. on the 23rd. October 23rd, also, deadline to register to vote or update registration. Voters may register after the date using a provisional ballot at /SDR. October 24th, first day of Saturday in-person voting and first day of SDR, 8:30 a.m. to 5 p.m. October 25th, 2026, second day of in-person vote, Sunday voting, 11 a.m. to 5 p.m. This is new. And October 31st, 2026, second Saturday and last day to vote early in person, 8:30 a.m. to 5 p.m. November 3rd, Election Day, at your local polling place only from 6 a.m. to 7 p.m. Voters cannot early vote at the registrar's office. Please contact the Accomack County Voter Registration Office at 757-787-2000. 2935 for more information. The proposed constitutional amendments are listed. Ballot one question. Question, should the Constitution of Virginia be amended to protect the freedom to make personal decisions about prenatal care, childbirth, postpartum care, birth control, abortions, miscarriage management, fertility care, and protect doctors, nurses, patients from being punished for these decisions? And three, allow for restrictions on access to abortion during the third trimester of pregnancy, except when the patient's health is at risk or the pregnancy cannot survive. Ballot question two on the should the Constitution of Virginia be amended to one, remove the ban on same-sex marriage, two, affirm that two adults may marry regardless of sex, gender, or race, and three, require all legally valid marriages to be treated equally under the law. Ballot question three. Question, should the Constitution of Virginia be amended, one, to provide for the fundamental right to vote in the Commonwealth, two, to revise the qualifications of voters so that a person convicted of a felon is not entitled to vote during his period of incarceration, but is automatically invested with the right to vote upon release from incarceration, and three, to update the existing prohibition on voting by persons found to be mentally incompetent to instead apply to persons who have been found to lack the capacity to understand the act of voting. For explanations of proposed constitutional amendments questions, please visit the Virginia Department of Elections website at https://www.elections.virginia.gov/election-law/referendum. Topic, Chincoteague Oyster Festival is October 10th. The 53rd annual Chincoteague Oyster Festival returns to Tom's Cove Park on Saturday, October 10th from 10 a.m. to 4 p.m. and tickets are moving quickly for this sellout event. The festival features all-you-can-eat oysters on the half shell, steamed oysters, single fried oysters, and oyster fritters, along with clam chowder, clam fritters, shrimp cocktail, a salad bar, boardwalk fries, hush puppies, hot dogs, and non-alcoholic beverages. Beer and commemorative glass beer mugs and desserts will also be available for cash purchase. Festival goers are encouraged to arrive early as campground parking is limited, or take advantage of the Pony Express trolley service, which will run 8 a.m. to 5 p.m. free of charge. A designated trolley will shuttle attendees directly from the Chincoteague Combined School, 4586 Main Street, to Tom's Cove Park for your convenience. 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Entertainment. We have some best bets. Saturday, September 12th at 9 a.m., the registration opens for the annual Chincoteague Police Department Poker Run. Motorcyclists can register at the Chincoteague Police Department at 6150 Community Drive in Chincoteague. The cost is $35 per person. And on Sunday, September 13th from 10 a.m. to 3 p.m., the chicken dinner will be available for purchase at the corner of U.S. Route 13 and Willow Oak Road in Eastville. The sale benefits the Eastville Volunteer Fire Department. The menu includes Buck Dowdy's famous chicken, beans, coleslaw, and a drink. Sounds good to me. We have some other things coming up Friday, September 11th that you might want to take advantage of. The Kiptopeque History at 3 to 4 p.m. The Life and Times of Kiptopeque Hike will be held at the Kiptopeque State Park. Meet at the Picnic Shelter Number 1. The event is free, but parking fees apply. You can call 757-331-2267 for more information. There will be a remembrance at 5 p.m. from the American Legion Post, 56-21210 North Bayside Road in Sheridan. The Legion is hosting a remembrance ceremony and dinner to honor those who lost their lives on 9/11. The menu will be steak, baked potatoes, vegetables, and a roll, a salad, and dessert. Tickets are $30 and can be purchased at the Legion. There's a welcome campfire from 5 to 6 p.m. at the Kiptopique State Park. Meet at the campground amphitheater at the park. The event is free, but parking fees may apply. So call 757-331-2267 for more information. There's a lecture at 6 p.m. at Carr Place, 69 Market Street in Anancock. Steve Billick will give a lecture about Virginia's maritime archaeology and history during the Revolutionary period, titled "The Eyes of All Are Turned Upon Us." There is a memorial at 6 p.m. in the town of Chincoteague. We'll have a Patriot Day remembrance ceremony in memory of September 11, 2001 attacks at the Robert Reed Park, downtown Chincoteague. The location, in case of rain, will be at the Chincoteague Center. There will also be a memorial, 7 p.m., at the Exmoor Baptist Church, which will host Stanley Pearmouth, who was on the 81st floor of the South Tower of the World Trade Center in New York City when it was attacked on September 11, 2001. There will be an owl prowl at 6:30 p.m. at the Cape Charles Natural Area Preserve, 301 Patrick Henry Drive in Cape Charles. The Cape Charles Memorial Library is hosting the owl prowl. Participants can watch the sunset over the Chesapeake Bay before walking back through the preserve to learn about nocturnal animals. Registration is required. Call 757-331-1300 to register. And there are several things taking place on Saturday the 12th. And again, we mentioned the poker run from the Chincoteague Police Department, farmers markets from 9 to noon at the market, and Ames Street in Anancock at the Anancock Farmers Market at 9 to 1 at the Alex Hubfield, 6309 in Church Street in Chincoteague, and a bazaar from 9 to 1 at the Epworth United Methodist Church, 415 Seaside Road in Exmoor. It's hosting its annual fall bazaar. There will be vendors, food, and a yard sale. There are more farmers markets at and only from 10 to 2 p.m. at the Tractor Supply is hosting a farmers market. Vendors can bring animals, livestock, fowl, and farm goods to sell. No dogs or cats. There's a car show from 10 to 3 at the Atlantic Volunteer Fire Company, 10071 Atlantic Road in Atlantic. A car and truck show is being held. To benefit the fire company, food will be available for purchase as well. There'll be judging and a trophy awarded. There's an art workshop from 10 to 4 p.m. at the ESO Art Center, 15293 King Street in Belhaven. The center is hosting a workshop called Abstract Painting for Everyone. During this Virginia Museum of Fine Arts workshop, attendees will learn how to abstract from an object before creating a painting on paper and that will be mounted for hanging. The class is free, but you must register by September 8th. To register, call 757-442-3226. There are a lot of other things going on that you'll be learning more and more about those as we go along. The Historic Palace Theater Arts Center, Cape Charles, has fall classes, Adult Stretch, Creative Movement, Musical Theater, Theater Club, Modern Ballet, Voice, Jazz, Piano, Hip Hop, Ballroom, Tap for Adults and Children. 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At Mason Avenue, the phone number is 757-331-4327. The Cape Charles Fall Festival, October 10th, has a parade at 10 a.m. featuring the Shriners, followed by a street festival. Crafters from 11 to 5 p.m., Stingrays, music from 12 to 2, face painting 11 to 3, balloon artists from 11 to 3, pumpkin painting from 11:30 to 3:30, white boot auction at 12, 1 and 2, Chase Davidson from 2 to 4, merchant Jericho contest, rail yard, harbor ideas, exhibit, food trucks, all on Mason Avenue, Strawberry Street, and Strawberry Plaza. Another announcement on Atlantic Community Health Center. You're invited to a community baby shower. Expectant moms or parents with children under 1 year of age can join them Monday, September 28th from 5:30 to 7:30. We are here to help you through this exciting adventure. 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The Eastern Shore Rural Health Service Center is excited to meet you and consult with you. 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So you need to contact the Atlantic Community Health Center at 757-789-9077 to schedule your future newborn appointments too, if you're also an expectant mom. Obituaries. Just read off the names of some that we've had this week. Mike Avery, Mr. William Michael Avery, passed away on July 10th, 2026, at the age of 77. Handling the arrangements were the Williams Parksley Funeral Home. Dickie Hines, Mr. Richard Dickie Cecil Hines, 81, of Lenexia, passed away peacefully in hospice in Williamsburg on August 31st, 2026. He was born in Nassauwatticks. He was very much involved with creating fine art pieces from carvings that he did that have been featured in gift shops of several museums and galleries, including the Virginia Museum of Fine Arts and the Virginia History Museum in Richmond, as well as the gift shop at Monticello and Charlottesville. And funeral services will be private. Jessica Morris of Accomack. Arrangements are by the Williams and Hancock Funeral Home. Clarence Bowden. The Reverend Clarence W. Bowden, Jr., 89, of Exmoor, passed away peacefully on Saturday, August 29th, at his home. Reverend Bowden graduated from Gwynn Academy in Brunswick and Virginia Wesleyan College in Norfolk. He proudly served in the U.S. Navy for 20 years. After his retirement from the Navy, he entered the ministry in the United Methodist Church, where he served as a pastor for over 43 years. He retired from the ministry in 2020. Arrangements are by the William Hancock Funeral Home. Mr. Bob Miller, Mr. Robert Bob Carl Miller, 89, of Snow Hill, Maryland, passed away peacefully, surrounded by his family there. Mr. Miller also proudly served his country in the U.S. Army and was stationed in Germany as a finance clerk. Following his military service, he continued his career in banking and retired from the First National Bank of Leesburg, Pennsylvania in 1999. Elodie Fish, Miss Elodie Clark Fish, 93, of Chincoteague, passed away peacefully on September 5th. She devoted over 52 years of service to the Ladies Auxiliary of the Chincoteague Volunteer Fire Company. Arrangements are by the Sawyer Funeral Home in Chincoteague. 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My name is Pamela Gertman. Thank you for joining me and all of us at the WHRO Voice. Have a very pleasant weekend.
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1: Welcome to the reading of the Virginia Voices, New York Times, for September 11th, 2026. I am Volunteer Wayne, and we start with The Tour Guide Who Lived Through 9/11 by Michael Wilson. Christina Stanton offers a very specific and deeply personal tour of the World Trade Center to remind visitors what happened 25 years ago. The tour begins outside of Burger King on Liberty Street in Lower Manhattan, and the guide explains why. People forget that this was commandeered by the police on September 11, 2011, as a staging area amid the chaos. NYPD Temp HQ spray-painted over the front door. What follows is a very specific narrative of the events of that day, as told by a very specific guide, Christina Stanton, who lived it firsthand. She continues to watch it unfold 25 years on. The first stop, an elevated park just south of where the Twin Towers stood. "I want to draw your attention to the yellow building back there," she directed a school group from Indiana during a tour this May. She pointed out 21 West Street, where she moved with her husband Brian in July of 2001. They were newlyweds, living on the 24th floor with a fabulous terrace. She was 31 then and had been a licensed tour guide for 6 years. "It was supposed to be my hustle," she explained, adopting a haughty accent. "I'm a Broadway actress." She gave tours all over Manhattan. Her World Trade Center tour closer to home began and ended at the 25-ton Koenig Sphere in the plaza between the towers. She'd once taken her mother to Christmas brunch in the windows on the World Restaurant high up in the North Tower, and now the World Trade Center was essentially in her front yard. "I'm here," she told another group this July, teenagers from a church in Phoenix, thinking back to those years. "I'm living in New York. I'm living my best life." And then came that clear Tuesday morning in September. A New York walking tour is a honed monologue of fact, trivia, and one-liners. Maybe a pit stop for a local bite. Miss Stanton's tour quickly grips its listeners in an escalating tale of dread, locking them, often young people not yet born on that day, into a breathless silence. "The impact of the first plane shook our building," she said. She and Brian had stood dazed on their terrace and watched smoke and flames rise from the upper floors of the North Tower. Below, hundreds of people were stopped on street corners looking up. Then a deafening roar in the sky raced closer. "That went right over our shoulders," she said. It's hard for her to describe the ear-splitting scream of a commercial jet at such high speed and low altitude. She watched it tilt its wings at the last second as if to strike more floors. The couple were blown backward into their apartment. "I was on the floor and my husband was screaming," she told a couple from New Hampshire visiting the city this April. She and Brian gathered themselves and their overweight Boston Terrier Gabriel and